He also continued those personal engagements at State House, assuring survivors and their loved ones that the government will remain closely involved

0: paving the way for the establishment of the Guyana Development Bank.
1: As the nation continues its journey toward healing, the government remains committed to supporting every affected family while advancing the work of national development. Thank you for joining us for the President's Diary.
2: It is now time for this week's episode of Weekly Digest, a look at what our ministers have been up to across the country. Prime Minister Brigadier Retired Mark Phillips urged deeper regional cooperation and smarter procurement as Guyana advances a modern, diversified, and resilient electricity system. Delivering the feature address at the launch of the Caribbean Electric Utility Services Corporation's CARILEC Engineering and Procurement Conference and Exhibition 2026, held under the theme Grid Modernization and Resilience, Strategic Procurement in Focus, the Prime Minister emphasized that reliable and affordable electricity is central to economic growth and improved public services.
3: I'm talking about affordable electricity. Unlock world-class manufacturing, agro-processing, digital industries, electric transportation, modern healthcare, better education, new investment, and job creation. Our vision, therefore, is a Guyana where no community is left behind.
2: The Prime Minister also attended Colombia's 216th independence anniversary at the National Cultural Center, where he reaffirmed Guyana's close ties with Colombia and extended congratulations to its government and people. The Ministry of Education has digitized the sixth form application process. Students can now apply for admission to sixth form entirely online, making the process faster, easier, and more accessible for students and families across Guyana. As the Ministry of Housing prepares to relocate its new headquarters, Minister of Housing Colin Crowell and Minister within the Ministry, Vanessa Ben, on Friday visited the facility at Plantation Houston, East Bank, Demerara, to inspect the final works ahead of occupancy. The new headquarters, which measures approximately 150 feet in length and 105 feet in width, is situated on a 2-acre plot measuring 214 by 407 feet. It is expected to accommodate more than 400 staff members and enhance the ministry's delivery of services to the public. Now that the National Assembly has approved the bill for the establishment of the Guyana Development Bank, greater access to financing, technical support, and opportunities to build sustainable livelihoods is becoming a reality for local entrepreneurs and communities in the country. Through affordable financing options, including zero interest and zero collateral loans of up to $3 million for eligible borrowers, the Development Bank will support Guyanese seeking to establish or expand businesses in key sectors such as agriculture, agro-processing, manufacturing, tourism, services, and technology. Minister within the Ministry of Culture, Youth and Sport, Stephen Jacobs, reaffirmed the government's commitment to developing every aspect of sport in the country. He was alongside Minister Charles Ramson, who opened the 2026 Sports Seminar. Minister Jacobs emphasized that investing in education, leadership, and governance is just as important as success in competition, noting that building capacity off the field is essential to the long-term growth of Guyana's sporting sector. And with that, we have wrapped up another week on Guyana's path to transformation.
4: Residents of Port Joint Village, West Bank, Demerara, met with President Dr. Mohamed Irfan Ali during a public consultation on the government's Model Village Initiative. The engagement formed part of the government's nationwide consultations aimed at transforming communities through improved infrastructure, housing, healthcare, recreation, and economic opportunities. We now bring you highlights from the consultation.
5: This approach of people-led development. From the inception, we wanted people to be part of the design and people to be part of prioritizing the needs of the community. And because of that consultation, we were able to know

0: that this market had to be different because this market is an everyday market. And that this market must present additional economic opportunities. That is why you will see in this market, there's a full food court where that will be open 7 days per week, all day and into the evening. So that persons will know that they can stop here and be part of a food court. You will see that there is a farmer's market integrated. And that is because you have neighboring villages that are farming villages. So we want them also to be integrated in what you are doing. We then have areas that are more like, that you don't have to bother about the weather. You can sell your clothing and other valuable stuff right here in the market all day, all week, every day, every hour. Important to all of this, a market must be able to create an environment where people will come, because more people who come to shop, more opportunities for the vendors. So the market is about creating opportunities for people to come. How do we have cultural shows on the weekend? This building will accommodate cultural shows. It will accommodate events that will draw people to the market. And that is what we want. We want people to be able to come to the market. Just like Lenora, when we started the Friday night market, people were skeptical. Today, people are driving from all around the country, Georgetown all over, to come to experience the Friday night markets. So it has created an ecosystem around it. Same with this. We want people to come to this market because this market will have the best local food in all of Guyana. You want the best cook-up, the best metamji, the best roti and curry. You come to this market and you know you can get it. There is no other market that you can go outside of the Stabroek market that you know historically that you have the local cooking shops. So the market must tell a story. The market must be culturally in tune with what the society represents. It must hold tradition. So I want you to see this market as something bigger than the building. It's about you. It's about the people. It's about economics. It's about creating and enabling a social environment that will stimulate growth, stimulate spending, and stimulate the relationship between vendors and consumers. Secondly, we want this community, and of course, all the communities around here, to have the opportunity also to be part of the transformation that is taking place. And that transformation will include, of course, new highways, new roadways, new housing development, all of which is coming to this region. When you look at between Wales to Lenora, you're talking about 30,000 new homes that will be built in this region in the next 5 years. 30,000 new families, new opportunities for business. And that is what we will be driving in the coming months and years. So today, we just wanted to present this to you. We know that you were in a part of this from the beginning. But I also did not want to come here and have you not have the opportunity to address any personal issues you may have. So we have here member of staff of all the agencies. And if you have any personal issues, we want you to raise those issues with the members of staff, because tonight they will collate all of that. They will send it to Minister Indar. And tonight, I will be going through every one of those issues that has been assigned to them. That is how we do it. And within 48 hours, you'll be getting emails and phone calls about those issues that you raise. Are we together? I also don't want to leave here without giving some of you the opportunity to tell me of some of the challenges you have in the community and some of the things you want us to address from the community level. So all the personal stuff, you will go over there. And now for all the community stuff, community challenges, community issues, community ideas that you want to raise with us, Please do use this opportunity to do that now. Thank you very much.
1: Presence of His Excellency, our President, and Son of the Soil, Son of Region 3, Pojoyn residents, are you excited today? I think this represents a significant investment in the community. As you know, markets are a key economic driver. And His Excellency, when we were discussing the plans and listening to what we want to do in the different communities, thought about Pojoyn as a key community that we can make an investment and impact. And I'll tell you what market does for communities and for residents and for our country. It's an environment that creates an economic hub where people can meet, exchange goods, service, meet friends, communicate, among many other things, network. So this is not just an investment in a market as an economic driver, but that's significant, but it's also an investment in you, the people who are here and living here, that gives you the opportunity to be able to grow and to earn and to support your families. So I want to say today is a significant day for us in the Ministry of Local Government, for the government of Guyana, and for you, the residents of Pojoyn. So what I'll do today, my simple task is to take you through what the market will be like, and I'll ask Angie if you could help me with the slides. So you see a nice edifice and structure here, and what we did before we did all this here, and you've seen this representation, is that there was consultation among the vendors and among persons from the community to say what is it that you really wanted, right? So there was a survey done to say how much stalls are existing in the market, and you see it was over 140 stalls of commercial spaces, but we know that it's not structured properly, it's not aesthetically pleasing, so the president wants to improve that. The area in terms of square footage is approximately 67,000 square feet, and it's to be constructed on this existing ground. I think this is a very lovely space. I think even when HE saw the space, he said this would be a really iconic market. So I want to say this is something that is symbolic for you, the residents of this community. Angie? So what will this facility encompass? It will have separate male and female washrooms. Parking. We know that parking is a challenge for all of us. As we develop and expand, much more people are earning, having cars, you know, the supermarket shopping. This will be another center for shopping. There's the schools and other commercial districts around this area. So this is part of the vision of creating an economic hub and driver for you, the communities. Parking of approximately 60 vehicles. Critically important is waste management, because you know this is something that HE has been stressing and this government has been stressing, that we need to be more careful of what we do and how we preserve our environment and sustainability in this regard. So all of our markets that we'll be developing over the course of this year and moving forward, I think it's 37 earmarked, will have dedicated garbage compactors. So this market will have one of those features, as is modern in all international markets. You'll have a good lift, so to take your goods in addition to a well-lit exterior and interior spaces. Angie? So for this market, we wanted to ensure that there were segments to the market so that persons could make it easy to shop, just like when you enter a supermarket. There's the haberdashery, there's the confectionery, there's a wet and dry goods area. So these were conceptualized. And so if you see in the various areas by the various color codes, the food area will be in blue. So all the stalls, there's 57, 70, and right through on this block. There's the fruit in red, handmade and craft and jewelry, electronics, beauty spa, massage, clothing, service spaces for offices, beauty products, barbershop, stationery supply, and document center. So it quite covers a wide array of all the services that are offered within. It could become a one-stop shop center. So that creates the economic drive within your community. So it's two stories. So symbolic, huh? Again, it's like you're having a nice mall in this area. So could we get a round of applause again? So on the ground floor plan is where you'll have the wet areas, they call it. So we don't want separation. We want separation. typically in this space you have mixture. You know, the greens man is next to the clothing man and so on. This is not good for, you know, health and the smell and organization of your market. Beef, pork, birds, dry goods, provision will all be segmented, as you can see there, and it's illustrated. And there's the stall numbers that are allotted there that will basically be allocated for persons who would have applied and are applicable or currently occupying spaces within here. Nice edifice. What do you say about that? It speaks for itself. So this is your proposed concept and drawing for it. The poor joint market. I think it's a wonderful structure. I think it'll be hidden on a main thoroughfare. When you come in here, it's a little gem. But it's just like in Miami and so on, just off of your main thoroughfare. It's like Sawgrass Mills, the little malls, and things of that nature. So you're replicating that in this area. Angie? So I think that brings us to the close, but I want to say that this is truly a significant investment in you, the people, and I want to say that I'm truly happy to be able to present this to you and thank our president for this great initiative and vision. Thank you.
0: Thank you very much. Good evening, everybody.
2: For the previous five engagements, we are presenting in the region number three, but there are 23 in total, a pilot of what is called for the model villages. And these are communities where we identified as the minimum standard of what we expect your community should look like. Now, here tonight, using the opportunity, you are going to be benefiting right where we're speaking from, as noticed on the monitor. You will be benefiting from the construction of a new commercial market. And so we've used the opportunity to be able to present what is being done. And this is part of what His Excellency has been emphasizing, that we come to the communities, we have the interaction, we have the engagement. So you know what is happening. You understand what is happening. And also give you an opportunity for any other interaction. I know there was some misinformation today I see circulating, identified.
3: Agriculture Minister Zulfikar Mustafa is assuring poultry farmers and consumers that government is closely monitoring the sector with a view to ensuring that supply continues to meet an ever-increasing demand in Guyana. This assurance comes in the wake of a request by the Guyana Poultry Producers Association for a temporary permit to import poultry products to meet a current shortfall in local production. The temporary permit would allow for the immediate importation of chicken products out of neighboring Brazil, comprising cut and whole chicken to meet current demand. In an invited comment, Minister Mustafa said government is always cognizant of the challenges facing local poultry producers in all the categories and is always ready to step in with a variety of support measures to ensure that those challenges are mitigated against. He said that with the current El Nino conditions ongoing, there will be significant challenges to overcome in relation to the exceptionally hot days ahead and the well-being of the birds. In this regard, Minister Mustafa said his ministry, through the GLDA, is working closely with farmers to ensure that mortality is kept to a minimum, disclosing that government is also considering a number of major investments in the sector.
4: We are looking to look at the situation right now in terms of the El Nino condition that we are experiencing. Many of the livestock department, the GLDA, are working with farmers to put in mitigating measures in place so that we will avoid mortality, because this period, the heat period, might cause a lot of mortality with farmers. The government have been very supportive, you know for a fact. We have been helping farmers with getting input into the poultry industry. We have reduced all the taxes. We have tried to make feed more available. We are working on our own feed mill. We are trying to get more chicken on the market. We are also considering and working with an investor now to build our own hatchery, have our own hatching eggs. Production increased tremendously. We have had a number of already hatching eggs started in this country. Close to about 1 million hatching eggs have already been produced, We are working to, because Guyana demand is approximately 54 million annually. And I am hoping that within the next year from now, we'll have our own facility to produce all our hatching egg needs in Guyana. So that is a way that we are working to ensure that not only we have local consumption, certified local consumption, but we be a net exporter of poultry.
3: The issue of import permits of poultry products to ease current demand has been grossly misrepresented by opposition elements who question why this is necessary. I spoke with key players in the industry who have explained the challenges they have and continue to face as demand for the white meat surges. Mr. Mark Ross of Recess Mykonei says his farm usually produces some 12,000 meat birds per cycle, but has over the past few months fallen way behind in production. This has resulted in demand exceeding his ability to supply. He has welcomed the request by the local poultry producers association, asserting that to not import chicken products at this time could negatively impact consumers.
5: The call from the Poultry Association to allow the government to facilitate this granting of permit back of poultry product back on the market, I think is a well call from the Poultry Association to the Agriculture Minister to allow importation back. Well, it wouldn't be for a very long time. Once the local market can self-serve and be sufficient on the market to serve the local market, well, I feel the Poultry Association should say, hey, Agriculture Minister, it's time for me to put a stop or put a hole on it and to allow the local poultry farmers to sell the product. If the Poultry Association didn't take this kind of step recently to allow poultry meat back on the market, import meat back on the market, I believe the price would have gone to the ceiling. President Tino, as I speak, plucked chickens about 600, 6 something, so various places in the interior itself, Mudir. And most of my produce go into the interland. So to regulate the price so that everyone could afford a pound of chicken, like 480 to 500, I think that is reasonable. It's reasonable. You're impressioning the small man at the end of the day. So with the call from the Poultry Association to the government, reaching out to the Agriculture Minister to allow or to facilitate this kind of initiative at this point of time, I think it's a well call.
3: Across in Region 6, poultry farmer Dionorine Arjun says the demand for chicken is at an all-time high and is still growing. And with the current shortfall in local production, the temporary import permit for chicken out of Brazil will help stabilize not only supply, but the price paid per pound of chicken by the ordinary consumer.
6: If the government imported chicken, the shortage will remain till next year. The Christmas will be a shortage because chicken will take 3 weeks for hatch, 7 weeks to grow, and then plus 2 weeks for the echo. And as soon as the chicken come, the baby chicken, to grow chicken now with this heat, it's not easy because you don't get you're not getting yield, you're not getting growth. So you get 4 or 5 pound chicken, but when they weather the normal, the chicken get 6 pound in 7-8 weeks. But now you take about 8 to 9 weeks to make 6 pound. The shortage, first thing I do in this business, you always get shortage. And then the shortage come, everybody try to put in, and then you get back the chicken in a glut. So the import chicken, gonna braise the live chicken and the local chicken. In the next 4 or 5 weeks, everything go back to normal. But if you let the local chicken alone, it never be normal until next 6 months.
3: We also heard from poultry farmers from Linden and from Region 4, who are also in support of the need for temporary chicken imports to meet current demand, giving local producers the opportunity to grow their stock.
7: Now, I'm from Miller's Poultry Farm. We are located in Middies Road, Linden. This intervention by the government in order to put chicken on the road, this is something very timely, because at present what we have happening, which does happen quite frequently, is that as the demand for chicken grows, right, we end up in a shortfall. Speaking on behalf of my farm, right, we get a shortfall, so we end up with a customer that we can't supply. So this intervention is timely. You know, and I'd be thankful that once your videos come off, that, you know, I will be a recipient, you know, so that I can play my part as a distributor in my region. As I say again, I'm from Region 10.
8: I've been doing poultry for over 30 years, and there's always a trend every year where you get shortfalls. It happens due to the weather, due to whatever other reasons. But it is very severe presently, and we're seeking the relevant authorities' intervention through the Ministry of Agriculture to assist us in obtaining supplies that we can supply our daily customers. Without that, many businesses, whether it's all food businesses, as a matter of fact, will suffer consequences of not having adequate chicken to prepare meals. You know, it's very challenging. Presently, I am out of stock. There's nothing available. Nothing, absolutely nothing. Zero milch. So, it would be very timely on behalf of the ministry to intervene and help us in acquiring supplies.
3: Poultry production is cyclical. There is the importation of eggs, then the eggs must be hatched, then distributed to the farmers, then a period of growth to maturity, then off to market. Any disruption in this cycle impacts the overall production cycle and therefore availability of supply for existing demand. Mr. David Fernandes is the Managing Director of Bounty Farms Limited, one of Guyana's largest importer of eggs and producer of chicken. He says, while Guyana's production capacity has grown significantly over the last few years, demand has also grown significantly. He explained the recent history of poultry production in Guyana, pointing to the various shocks that have impacted local producers from 2020 onwards.
9: To produce chicken, it is a 10-week cycle. So you are the eggs, we import eggs, it takes 3 weeks to hatch and 6 weeks to grow. So if you're going to increase production nationally, it takes that time, and if you're going to reduce production nationally, it takes that time. So there always, over the years, had periods of gluts and shortages. In 2019, there was actually a period of time when we were quite stable in our production. And in fact, at that time, we were almost fully self-sufficient in chicken. Obviously, we know COVID hit us 2020. And also, at the same time, we had tremendous amount of rainfall for the 3 years after 2020. And that also came at the same time when we had a disease called inclusion body hepatitis, and that affected quite a few of our farmers, small, medium, and large scale. In fact, it really debilitated many farmers who could not replace chickens, and they actually came out of business. So by the end of 2023, we got to a point, I think August 2023, we had the start of an El Nino. And we saw a bit of recovery. We were vaccinated for this disease, and we saw a rebound. Now, it takes time for us to get back to the levels of production we were in 2019. And so in the private sector, small, medium, and large scale farmers started to rebuild. We still were affected by IVH, but at the same time, as we recall, the president and the government made a decision to import chicken to basically help to offset the shortfall that we had during a period of time. Early 2026, we started to see less of an issue of IBH, and the production was really doing well. Farmers started to report really good growth and also low mortality. So we still had imports at the time, and the production locally was a lot larger, and so it caused a glut. So for the first time since 2020, in 2026, we started seeing that the industry recovered quite a bit. And we, for the first time in a long time, we had a bit of a glut. So we had made representation to the government during, I think, April or May this year to reduce imports, legitimate imports, to be exact, because we can control illegitimate imports. And that was done. What I did is gave farmers a chance to get rid of the stocks that they had. But at that moment, farmers, because things were moving so slow on their farms, small, medium, and large scale, they couldn't place baby chicks back. So the hatcheries were being left with a lot of baby chicks, not knowing what to do because the farmers couldn't clean up and prepare their pens because the chickens were too old in the system. So that caused a reduction in imports of hatching eggs. That takes 10 weeks, as I said before, to change the production levels nationally. So having reduced legitimate imports, 10 weeks after that, which is in July, we started to see the effects of the reduction in placements of chickens on the ground. So having unearthed that, we decided to share this information with the government so that they could, in the short term, because it's very important that we represent the farmers of our nation. In the short term, we need to monitor this thing very closely and only have imports allowed until we can be recovered as a production sector and have it be readjusted. So at the same time that we need to defend 100% always the farmers, small, medium, and large scale farmers, we need to defend also the consumer. So if we see that this thing will get really out of whack for the consumer as well, we need to share this information.
3: Mr. Fanan says the poultry sector, unlike other livestock sectors like cattle or fish, face unique challenges.
9: So if we think of cattle like cows and sheep, and we think of fish, so wild-caught fish in the Atlantic, those livestock sectors are different because if you don't have sales for beef, you just leave the cows in the pasture. Similar with sheep, if you don't have sales for fish, you leave them in the Atlantic. But if the sales are increased, you just go to the pastures and you do more. So they don't have to have like us, where it is very commercial poultry, even if it's a housewife or some working class person who's doing it on a little extra income basis. They have to keep them in a confined space and they have to buy feed. So you have to buy commercial feeds for it to be a success. And if you can't get the chicken sold, the next limitation is how am I going to store these birds if I process them? For how long will I have to store them for? So the next phase of our development as an industry is actually increasing processing and increasing storage. Because all developed countries, they don't have this ongoing situation because they do have large storage facilities that actually help to reduce or mitigate this change in the scenario. And I think that as our industry evolve, I know for sure there are some people in the private sector that are expanding their storage facilities, which is critical. And I know government is speaking about expanding the storage facilities.
3: With regard to cold storage facilities, Agriculture Minister Zulfikar Mustafa says work has already begun in this regard.
10: We have had a number of those facilities being installed in various parts of the country. We are looking at places like Region 9, we are looking at Region 6, we are looking at Region 3. We have already had in Region 3 being installed. Region 2 we are looking also. So we have a whole program that we are putting in place to ensure that we enhance and expand our cooling freezing facility around the country, cold storage facility around the country. Besides that, we have mobile cold storage too that are going to various parts of the country. So all in all, we are trying to ramp up and improve and expand the whole cold storage facility within the poultry sector.
3: All stakeholders have expressed confidence that once the imports arrive in a timely manner, local demand will be met over the next month or two, by which time local producers will be back up to full capacity, ensuring that not only availability of chicken, but stability in the price paid per pound by consumers all the way through to Christmas. Now, just a matter of months away.

0: welcome to another edition of This Week in Agriculture, a presentation of the Communications Unit, Ministry of Agriculture. I certainly hope you had a great week this past week, and that you're all set for the challenges of the new week ahead. We've been hearing a lot about the Model Village Initiative. Here in Berbice, we've been at those engagements at which members of the community had the opportunity to give feedback on the proposed upgrades to their communities. It was the consultative process that government has been talking about, in which development comes through the contributions of the citizens themselves. And so this initiative was warmly welcomed by the folks here in Region 6, where I live. And so, you know, we look forward to these initiatives being implemented. Of course, Agriculture Minister Zulfikar Mustafa has been crisscrossing the length and breadth of Guyana as he sought to advance the interest of agricultural development. He's been meeting with residents of Region 10, Linden, and surrounding areas. He was in Region number 1, Barima Waini, meeting with residents of Amrin and communities in that region, and of course making a difference, being able to respond to the needs of the community as expressed at those meetings at which he was a part of. So that's the focus of this week's edition of This Week in Agriculture, highlights of the activities of Agriculture Minister Zulfikar Mustafa in pursuit of the business of agriculture. We will be back after these messages.
1: Agriculture is changing, and NARI is helping to lead the way. Through the Agricultural Innovation and Entrepreneurship Program, AIEP, modern hydroponic farming systems are being introduced to increase the production of fresh vegetables across Guyana. Hydroponics allow crops to be grown using nutrient-rich water solutions while using less land and less water than traditional farming methods. NARI is supporting the development of major hydroponic facilities. These modern systems will help increase the availability of fresh produce, improve food security, and contribute to more affordable prices for consumers. Innovation is helping to shape the future of agriculture in Guyana. NARI and the Ministry of Agriculture, growing more with modern technology. Attention farmers, meteorological forecasts indicate that El Nino conditions are expected to develop in the coming weeks, bringing the possibility of prolonged dry spells, extreme heat, reduced rainfall, isolated thunderstorms, and increased pressure on water resources. Many of us remember the 2023-24 El Nino episode, which affected crop production, livestock, and water availability in several farming communities across the country. The Ministry of Agriculture is urging all farmers to take proactive measures now. Clear on-farm drains and irrigation channels. Secure water storage systems. Maintain shade and water supplies for livestock. And work with your extension officers to implement drought preparedness measures. While government continues to focus on drainage management during the current rainy season, equal attention is being given to maintaining irrigation infrastructure to support farmers during the anticipated dry period just ahead. Prepare now. Protect your investments. 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The Ministry of Agriculture, working with farmers for a resilient and sustainable agriculture sector.
0: The Guyana Rice Development Board is at the forefront of innovation in rice products. We are developing biofortified and climate-smart rice varieties to meet future challenges. Our value-added department is creating new rice-based products, offering healthier and sustainable options. The Value-Added Department and the United Nations Food and Agriculture Organization, FAO, collaborated in a project during 2020 to develop a roadmap for value chain diversification in the rice sector. The objective of the assessment was to identify existing market opportunities for locally produced value-added rice products, identify key challenges within the sector, and develop strategic recommendations on how to develop specific rice product categories over the next 5 years. The Guyana Rice Development Board, transforming rice for a better tomorrow.
1: It has been a week of community engagements for Agriculture Minister Zulfikar Mustafa as he joined first Vice President Dr. Bart Jagdeo on an outreach to Linden in Region 10 and later in Regions 2, 4 and 6 with President Dr. Irfan Ali as the latter rolled out the Model Village Initiative for communities in all 10 administrative regions of Guyana. During his participation in VP Jagdeo's outreach in Linden, the Agriculture Minister met with more than 140 residents and farmers, addressing a wide range of agricultural matters. Among the issues raised were requests for farming inputs, black giant birds, land clearing, and other forms of assistance to support agricultural production. Several immediate interventions were approved, while ministry officials were tasked with following up on matters requiring further action. Commenting on the Linden engagement, Minister Mustafa said he was heartened at the interest demonstrated by Lindeners in getting more involved in agriculture.
2: This is another outreach I think that I'm very heartened, because when people talk about Linden and Region 10, many people associate this region here with mining. But as I'm speaking now, it's about 3 o'clock. I've seen over 125 persons already who are interested in agriculture, who wants to make agriculture their livelihood, and who want to go into large-scale agricultural production. Like my other colleagues, them who are seeing the various other sectors too, housing, water, public works, and the other areas. We see hundreds, if not thousands of people here who have come to hear their concern and bring their issues that they want us to deal with. I think that this is another example of the PPP civic government bringing government to the people, rather than waiting for people to go to the offices in Georgetown. We have seen here a number of ministers together with the vice president are here dealing directly with people's concern, bringing relief to people, listening to their views, and take their concern on board and bring solution to the problem. This is the philosophy of the PPP civic government, and this will continue.
1: On Wednesday, Minister Mustafa met with residents of Manawarin, Karaburi, and other surrounding villages in Barima Waini Region 1 as part of a cabinet outreach led by President Dr. Muhammad Irfan Ali. During the engagement, residents raised a number of issues affecting their communities, while farmers highlighted challenges impacting agricultural production. In response, Minister Mustafa made several commitments and immediate interventions aimed at supporting the community and strengthening agricultural activities. Among the measures announced, farmers will receive planting material and other agricultural inputs to boost production and expand cultivation. Minister Mustafa also committed to providing support for land clearing to facilitate increased agricultural activities and improve access to productive farmland. Minister Mustafa assured residents that the concerns raised during the meeting would be addressed through the relevant agencies, reaffirming the government's commitment to ensuring that development reaches every community across the country. Member of Parliament Dr. Jennifer Westford and other officials from the Ministry of Agriculture also participated in the outreach. Agriculture Minister Zulfikar Mustafa on Thursday met with local duck farmers to discuss measures.
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2: 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Let's begin. I'm your host, Sean Thompson. 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

winning number is 2. That second winning number is 16. It's followed by 26. 4. 11. Let's carefully recap your winning Daily Millions numbers. 2, 16, 26, 4, and 11. Congrats if you won, and stay tuned for the results of our Lotto Super 6 game. Hip-hop.

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1: A ticket today could make you rich today.
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3: 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First up is 24. That second winning number is 22. Up next we have 6. Here comes 21. Our sixth winning number is 13. And we're waiting on our bonus ball. Here it comes, 5. Your winning Lotto Super 6 numbers are 24, 22, 6, 21, 11, and 13. Our bonus ball is 5, and our free ticket letter is L. Congratulations if you won with Lotto Super 6. Our next game will be drawn on Saturday. That's the 15th of August, 2026. And for those who can play our daily lottery games, we resume tomorrow, Thursday, the 13th of August, 2026. Bye for now, players. Game results for Wednesday, the 12th of August, 2026. 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
5: 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Time check, 21 hours. At this time, there is one death and two messages. The death is announced of Julia Ann Mansell, AA, also known as Auntie Bernice, aged 97, who died on Friday, July 31. She was the voice of Radio's Needy Children's Fund and founder of the Bernice Mansell Foundation. Daughter of the late Bromley and Edith Gittings. Wife of the late Edwin Henry Mansell. Sister of Leslie, Dennis, and the late Norma. Mother of Warren, Tony, Jewel, Terrell, and the late Audrey Mansell. Mother-in-law of Sharon Mansell and Donna Mansell. Grandmother of Nicola, Ryan, Storm, Blaze, Brecani, Devante, Andre, Lisa, and Robbie. Great-grandmother of Tristan, Caleb, Isabella, Thailand, Skyden, Skyler, Nico, Noah, Nias, Niall, Drayson, and others. The funeral of the late Julia Ann Mansell, AA, will be held on Thursday, August 13, at the Cathedral of Immaculate Conception. Tributes will be from 14 hours, followed by the service at 15 hours. An evening of reflection will be held on Wednesday, August 13, between 18 hours and 20 hours at St. Peter and Paul Roman Catholic Church, Baggerstown, opposite the Old Harbour Bridge. The National Communications Network Incorporated extends sympathy to the relatives and friends of the late Julia Ann Mansell. And now for the message. Calling Madhuri Singh of Lot 9 Helena Mahaika, East Coast Demerara, or somewhere else in the country. Here is a message for you. You're requested to make urgent contact with the Office of the Director of Public Prosecutions at Lot 1 Seawall Flats, Evelary, Kingston, Georgetown, or on telephone number 226-0719, on or before Friday, 21st of August. I repeat, you're requested to make urgent contact with the Office of the Director of Public Prosecutions at Lot 1 Seawall Flats, Evelary, Kingston, Georgetown, or on telephone number 226-0719, on or before Friday, 21st of August. This message sent by the Director of Public Prosecutions, and it's for Madhuri Singh of Lot 9 Helena Mahaika, East Coast Demerara, or somewhere else in the country. Calling residents of Mackenzie, Wismer, and surrounding communities, here is a message for you. You are invited to attend two public outreach meetings with a team from the Office of the Director of Public Prosecutions on Thursday, 13th August, at the following venues and time. Mackenzie Primary School from 10 hours and Wisrock Multipurpose Building from 14 hours. The team will speak on sexual and domestic violence acts and take written complaints in relation to any criminal matters you may have pending. You are encouraged to come out and make your concerns known to the DPP. I repeat, you are invited to attend two public outreach meetings with a team from the Office of the Director of Public Prosecutions on Thursday, 13th August, at the following venues and time. Mackenzie Primary School from 10 hours and Wisrock Multipurpose Building from 14 hours. The team will speak on sexual and domestic violence acts and take written complaints in relation to any criminal matters you may have pending. You are encouraged to come out and make your concerns known to the DPP. The message sent by the Director of Public Prosecutions, and is for the residents of Mackenzie, Wismer, and surrounding communities. You tune to the Voice of Guyana Time Check, 21 hours 5. This is where we part company for this evening. Thanking you so much for being a part of our programming. Looking forward to being with you tomorrow, God's Prayer Life, with the rest of the team. We leave you with some soothing music from Bert Kempfer. And coming up at 21 hours 30 will be Chinese Kaleidoscope. Do take care and stay well.

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1: 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I'm host Jung, and thanks for tuning in. 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
2: Hi everyone, this is host Hannah. Today we're taking you to a charming ancient city in southern China, Suzhou. There's a famous Chinese saying, heaven above, Suzhou and Hangzhou below. Suzhou may not be a flashy internet famous city, but once you're there, it's very hard to leave. So what's the magic? Today we'll uncover it step by step, from geography and history to gardens, food and culture.
1: The first thing first, where exactly is Suzhou? Suzhou's location is a water town in the Yangtze River Delta. Many people know it's a source in China, but its location is actually quite special.
2: That's right. Suzhou is located in the central Yangtze River Delta in southern Jiangsu province. It sits right next to Shanghai to the east, borders Jiaxing and Huzhou in Zhejiang to the south. Faces Taihu Lake to the west and the Yangtze River to the north. You could say it's surrounded by prosperity on all sides.
1: And its landscape is classical Jiangnan. The city is mostly flat, with an average elevation of just 3.5 to 5 meters. Suzhou has over 20,000 rivers and canals, more than 300 lakes, and water covers about 36% of the city. So no wonder it's known as the Troll Water Town.
2: Transportation is super convenient too. High-speed railways, expressways, the Beijing, Hangzhou, Grand Canal, and Suzhou Port, a national-level port, when all this makes it easy to reach by land, rail, or water. Now let's listen to some Chinese music. I hope you'll enjoy it.

0: Welcome back. Now let's talk about why Suzhou is so popular in China. A great location is just the beginning. What really makes Suzhou special is how well it balances ancient charm and modern life, the perfect balance between old and new.
1: So Suzhou has over 2,500 years of history and was already the capital of the ancient state of the Wu during the spring and the autumn, the period. Today is also one of China's top new first-tier cities, with a GDP exceeding 2.6 trillion yuan, and a strong industry in manufacturing and technology.
0: But the amazing thing is, modernization hasn't erased its soul. You'll find ancient streets next to skyscrapers and quiet classical gardens hidden near busy shopping districts.
1: And Suzhou is also rich in cultural heritage. The 7 UNESCO intangible cultural heritage items, 61 nationality protected historical sites, and 9 World Heritage Classical Gardens. Whether you love culture, food, family travel, or slow vacations, Suzhou has something for you.
0: And let's not forget the weather. Suzhou has a humid subtropical climate with 4 clear seasons. Spring flowers, summer lake views, autumn hairy crabs, winter snow on ancient streets. Every season has its own beauty.
1: Oh, I like the crabs. It's very, wow.
0: Yeah.
1: It's delicious. Yeah. And Suzhou Garden, now let's talk about the Suzhou Garden. It's a poetry in the sports space. So when people think of the Suzhou and they think of the classical garden, it's called the city of the garden for a reason.
0: At their peak, during the Ming and Qing dynasties, Suzhou had over 300 gardens. Today, 108 remain, and 9 of them are UNESCO World Heritage Sites.
1: Oh, so the philosophy is simple but profound, created by humans yet appearing as if it's shaped by nature. Mountains, water, pavilions, and corridors are all carefully designed to create a poetic scenes.
0: Take the humble administrator's garden, one of China's 4 most famous gardens. Water is its soul, and walking through it feels like stepping into a traditional Chinese painting.
1: And then, there's the rock art of the Lingering Garden, the delicate elegance of Master of the Nest Garden, and the dramatic stone labyrinth of the Lion Gurbin Garden.
0: These gardens reflect the ancient scholar's life philosophy, creating a personal landscape for reflection, balance, and inner peace. Now, let's listen to some more Chinese music.

0: After the gardens, let's talk about Suzhou's moving scenery, the qipao, silk, embroidery, and timeless elegance.
1: Yes, Suzhou is the birthplace of the Suzhou embroidery and a major silk-producing center. As early as the Yuan Dynasty, it was making garments for the imperial court.
0: The Suzhou-style qipao evolved over time. It began with the Ming Dynasty garments, absorbed Manzhu design elements, and during the Republican era, adopted Western tailoring to highlight the female silhouette.
1: Its beauty lies in the details. I like qipao, soft silk fabric, elegant colors, and high embroidery of flowers, birds, and the phoenix. In 1989, a Suzhou embroidery peacock the qipao even won a gold medal at the International Expo.
0: Today, Suzhou qipao is worn at weddings, formal events, and even in daily fashion, a living symbol of Chinese elegance.
1: Oh, do you have the qipao? Hannah?
0: No.
1: No? Oh, we tried. Yes, we already held so many events and we dressed the qipao and the take parties. It's really beauty. But good. When you come to our Confucius Institute, and we can try it together.
0: Yes, yes.
1: Okay, so next is, I think talking about the Suzhou makes you hungry, yes?
0: Definitely. Guaranteed.
1: Oh. So we are talking about the Suzhou cuisine. It's really light, fresh, and thin.
0: Suzhou cuisine is light, fresh, and slightly sweet, as you said, focusing on natural flavors. The most famous dish? Yangcheng Lake Hairy Crab, especially in autumn.
1: Other local favorites include fengzhen noodle with the rich broth, sizzling eel stir-fry, winter lamb from Zengshu, and the juicy pork moon cakes with the flake pastry.
0: Suzhou food follows the philosophy of eating with the seasons. Whether it's street snacks or fine dining, every bite reflects Jiangnan's gentle taste.
1: Okay, so Suzhou Pingtan is a sign of the Jiangnan. When we talk about Jiangnan, we need to listen. Pingtan in Suzhou, now for some cultural relaxation. Suzhou Pingtan, along with the Kunqu Opera and the Classical Garden, Pingtan is one of the Suzhou's three cultural treasures. It's a traditional storytelling art performed in Suzhou dialect.
0: One style focuses on spoken storytelling, while the other combines singing with instruments like pipa and sanxian.
1: The language is soft, like Qingzhou Banhua Qi. Yes, the soft, melodic, and expressive. In the past, people would sip tea in tea house, listening day after day to ongoing stories.
0: Though fewer tea houses exist today, Pingtan is now protected as intangible cultural heritage and remains close to local life.
1: What goes best with Pingtan? Tea? Of course, I think.
0: Of course.
1: Yeah.
0: Suzhou tea culture dates back to the Tang Dynasty. Its most famous tea is Bi Luo Chui, a green tea from Dongting Mountain. It's delicate, fragrant, and slightly sweet. Brewing it requires care. Warm the cup first, use water around 80 degrees, and control the timing. In Suzhou, tea is not just a drink, it's a ritual. The setting, the movement, the mindset, everything reflects refinement and calm. After exploring Suzhou's garden, fashion, food, music, and tea, are you tempted yet?
1: Sure. Suzhou is like a cup of tea. You need to slow down to truly taste its beauty.
0: If you're looking for a place to relax, reflect, and experience traditional Chinese culture, Suzhou is a perfect choice.
1: That's all for today's episode of Chinese Travel. Don't forget to like, follow, and share our podcast.
0: See you next time as we continue exploring China together.
1: Bye.
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0: President Dr. Mohamed Irfan Ali and Agriculture Minister Zulfikar Mustafa met with residents of Port Moran Quarantine on consultation on the model village. The communities received details on housing design, infrastructure, drainage, and amenities planned for the development.
1: Allow me, first of all, to thank all of you for your time here with us this morning. Today is a special day for many different reasons. For us, it's special because we are blessed with the gift of life. It is special because we have one more opportunity to be the best version of ourselves. We have one more opportunity to be the best father, the best son, the best daughter, the best aunt, the best uncle, the best grandparent, the best neighbor, and the best human being we can be. And what we want to achieve across the different communities in our country is not only the possibility of having the best service, the best infrastructure, but to have the best possible citizens, citizens that look out for each other, citizens that support each other, and citizens that can live in neighborhoods and communities that are livable. Not communities where there is very little respect for the elders, so people will play the noise and the music at levels that is discomforting for the elders. We want to have services where people can enjoy going for services. And one of the responsibilities of Geeta is to ensure that the health services in the first instance across all of the communities have a minimum standard. When you go to these facilities, you can have clean washrooms, proper waiting areas, areas for you to sit, and we can have government workers responding to you in a professional way. No amount of investment or beautiful buildings can help in terms of people responsibility. We have to build a sense of commitment, a sense of responsibility, a sense of ownership across government service and across communities. And we are acutely aware that here in Region 6, outside of the infrastructure, the beautification, the enhancement, that there are some key challenges that we want to address. And one of those key challenges, of course, is housing. And we are working now on ensuring that we satisfy before the end of this year, right, Colin? 100% of your housing needs in this region. That is every single person with a housing application would have an allocation letter before the end of this year. And within the next 2 years, we'll have all of the infrastructure completed so that you can have service community, so that you will not have a backlog in housing. However, we also know that there is a need for persons who require housing, social housing. That is persons living with extreme forms of disability, single parents living with extreme difficult circumstances, and then we have some vulnerable population in extreme situation. Notice I've said extreme situation. So there will be a team that will do such an evaluation. And we want to start a program before the end of the year that will look at building these social houses. I don't know if they have an image of what that social housing would look like. But we also have a second program where we will have, because we know that you have problems starting the home. So we want to have persons signed on to a program that will kickstart you into establishing the foundations for your homes at costs that are not exorbitant because of economies of scale. And then we have the two-bedroom homes and the three-bedroom homes that we are going to work with the communities to support the development of those homes. And in another 2 weeks, the second issue is that of small business support. And we will have Minister Zulfi, Minister Ashley, the regional chair, vice chair, Jamal, and others coming back to you in 2 weeks to establish clusters that we want to work with on the Guyana Development Bank so that we can have hatchery here, we can have the tunnel house program here, we can have the shared house program here, but working in clusters. Are we together?
2: Yes.
1: So in 2 weeks' time, you will see Ashni, Zulfi, Minister Mustafa, Zulfikar Ali, and those persons coming together to start working with you in clusters, so that you can have the maximum gains out of the development bank. And just

come 2-3 times every month for. And so far, at that government service center, we have been able to do 53,000 transactions. That is, we have saved people in Region 6 from traveling to Georgetown at least 53,000 times with this infrastructure that we have built here. And just to go back to housing, for the very vulnerable and people living with disability, these are some of the designs that we are looking at. And we want, before the end of this year, to have, we have on our listing about 300 persons with extreme condition. We want, before the end of this year, to have these houses ready in those areas. This is the foundation that we want to work with people on. So you can see a lot of work has been going on in the background. Now, if you look at 53,000 transactions, what is the average cost of going to Georgetown and come back every day, transportation costs? About $5,000? Huh? $8,000. Let's say five for average. Look at, multiply 53,000 by 5,000, and you will see how much money we have saved you. I mean, adding food or nothing yet, you know. And we are assuming that you have to go one time, but you know sometimes they'll have you going two or three times. That is the type of benefit that we have brought that you do not see every day. But those are things that did not exist in, that we were able to support. Similarly, the development bank, when that comes on stream. But today, also important to their community, is that you have been identified as part of a pilot. And Port Morant has to be a very special community, because Port Morant, when we had the secondary town program under the CDB, you were identified. When we had the market improvement program, you were identified. When we had the first set of road transformation program, you were identified. Every single program, Port Morant has always been identified as a pilot. And that is not by accident. That is because you have gifted this country one of our finest leaders in Dr. Chedi Jagan. So today, you will see in this presentation how we want to improve the safety and security of your community. How we want to improve the safety and security of your community. Not only by the CCTV cameras that we will install, but by the lighting facility, by the fire hydrants, by the policing, by the improvement in the road shoulders, the walkways, the improvement in the drains, the improvement in areas where the elderly can go safely, where your parents, grandparents can go and recreate and gather together in a safe manner, where children can go to play parks and recreational facilities and you can be assured of their safety, where families can go and enjoy a better quality of life and you can be assured of no hindrance to those families. We're talking about infrastructure beyond roads, infrastructure that support a quality of life. Many of you, when you come to Georgetown, you will say during Christmas time, why we can't have what you have in Main Street here in your community? Recreational facilities, the economy, how do we support the economy through better markets? Having special places where you can have the spray paint shop, the mechanic shop, where we can have food court for the person selling food to do so in a hygienic manner, in a safe manner. But all of this, beautification of the environment, planting of trees, play area for children, but all of this also requires leadership. We have to ensure that the responsibility of leadership goes beyond the NDC. That the churches, the mosques, and the temples are involved in the leadership of the community. We have to make our religious places, places not only of prayers and spirituality, but places of honor, social, where the social conscience is developed, where values are created.

0: where the belief system is supported, where we have functioning youth movement, where we find peace when we go to these areas. So we have to work with the religious communities. We have to work with NGOs, the residents. We have to ensure that GWI function in an effective way, GPL function in an effective way, that our markets are beyond a one-day activity, that our markets are clean, that our markets are places that are touristic in nature. These are things that are critical in building strong and sustainable communities. We have to ensure that our services are there, that the maintenance program is there to support all of these services. So today, you will see a presentation. Minister Zulfikar Mustafa will make that presentation. So over the last couple of months, we have had a lot of people coming to your community. Engineers, planners, technicians, the ministers, and they have identified some of the things that we can do. And they have also identified some of the challenges. But importantly, we need to hear from you. Because I know this community is also an agricultural community. We want to hear some of your challenges, some of your ideas, what you think about our ideas. So we want to give you the chance to help us refine this proposal. But we know that once you have large gatherings like these, you'll have people coming with personal issues too. Pension, public assistance, disability support, housing, lands and surveying. So we have all of the agencies out there that are going to take down those issues. And by midnight tonight or at 2 in the morning, all of those issues will come to me on a dashboard. And then we'll assign staff to those issues to follow up with you. We have been doing this at all the meetings, and we have been having tremendous results. So I want to encourage you, if you have personal issues, we'll go to the back door quietly. I have Dr. Randy and Dr. Erica. They will be at the back door, and they will be taking those issues down. They will take you to the agencies to ensure that your issues are dealt with. And in here, we want to have that community conversation. We want to hear from our religious leaders. We want to hear from our youths, our elderly. And then we have, who's doing the mic, Luther or AB? Is Luther here? Then we have Mr. Luther here. He will have the mic in front here. And all those who want to come after the presentation to tell us their thoughts, ideas, challenges, you'll be able to do so by coming there. Are we all together? Do we understand clearly? All right.
1: We just heard His Excellency lay out the groundwork. And first of all, I want to say that Port Morant is one of the 23 communities that was selected to be part of this model project. But more importantly, these projects, the model villages that we want to build, is the brainchild of His Excellency, the President of our country. Let us give him a big round of applause for that initiative. And you will see, as he rightly highlighted, that the slides will show you what are the proposed work, the condition presently, and what we want to achieve. But as he said, that this here is just a plan. We want to hear your proposal at the end of the presentation, because you are living in the community. You know, and Port Morant is a very, you know, this Port Morant area, unlike the other areas around the country. Many of you all know that these alleyways and these small streets lead up to people.
2: One second. Those who are going for the personal issue, wait until the presentation finish, please. Right? Those who are already out, you can go, but the rest, please wait until the presentation finish. Randy, what really y'all doing, man?
1: Okay. Yes. So as I said, that Port Morant, unlike the other areas around the country, we have Portman is an ideal community where we have various alleyways leading up to people's residence. So if you look here, this will be the presentation and description of the project. You have the community profile, the proposed work, the implementation program, issue and challenges, road and shoulder upgrades that the president spoke about, the drainage network, the public facilities, fire hydrants, and renders that we'll put in these in this project. Now, the beneficiary, this is a community profile.
2: One second, Matt. Is Pandit Deodat here?
1: Oh. Yes. So this is a community profile. The total acreage for the entire Port Morant, 609 acres that will be developed and modernized. The number of roads that has to be constructed, 102 roads. Beneficiary, 6,384 household will be benefited. That's the number of persons, the number of household that are in Port Morant. Six schools, we have two hospitals, one health center, nine religious places, and 25 business places, and five ball fields. That's the community profile for Port Morant that we have in Port Morant, and those areas will be upgraded. Next slide. Yeah. So again, if you look there, 609 acres, length of road to be upgraded, 20,952 meters of road. So all the roads in the community, the main roads, the roads leading in the community, the alleyways in places like Bangladesh, Ankerville, Free Yard, Bong Yard, Grassfield, all those roads and alleyways will be upgraded. The length of shoulder to be upgraded, 41,904 meters. Now, if you look around Port Morant, almost 95 or 99% of the roads have already been upgraded to concrete. But many of you all complain that the concrete road is a little narrow. So the president spoke about expanding the shoulder and upgrade the shoulder. And you will see, when we go through the different slides, you will see how the shoulder, when we upgrade it, how it will look, what we have now. The length of drain, 19,425 meters of drain that will be rehabilitated and constructed. All the drains, the internal, the primary and secondary drains in the community. Planting of trees. We talk about green spaces. We have to enhance the community because it's a model community. 166 trees that are earmarked around the community that will be planted. Construction of culverts. 40 culverts, although what we have now. So we have 40 additional culverts that will be constructed within the Port Morant Johns area. Five new bridges will be constructed. Construction of play parks. That is very important. And we have one play park that will be constructed when we finish this model village. And then a number of issues that we face with whenever there are fire and other things in the area and we need hydrants, there are no hydrants. We'll have 35 fire hydrants being installed within the Johns Port Morant area. So that is the work that we'll have. Now, the implementation program. If you look at this here, you see utility coordination. What that means? Many times when we build roads in community and the road finish within 1 and 2 weeks, GWI go and dig up the road and put in their pipe. Or GPL go and dig the road and put in their posts in it. This will not happen. We will have coordination between the various utility companies. GWI, GPL, NDIA, and so we'll coordinate so that when you finish building the road, all those facilities will have to be installed before the construction of the road. The pipes under the road, the GPL pole that has to be installed, and other facility and utility services. Then the drainage preparation. What we want to do, there are many alleyways in Port Morant. Although we have the primary and secondary drainage, there are many alleyways in Port Morant. There's a very, very small drain that You can't do it mechanically. You have to do it manually. So those, if you look at the drainage preparation, remove all accumulated silt from drainage infrastructure and clear roadside shoulder to improve drainage performance and provide safe access for construction operation. So the entire drainage system in Port John's Port Moran will be rehabilitated, including those small alleyways and that we have, so that we can get those drains, and those drains will be upgraded to concrete drains, so that these, when we have heavy rainfall and heavy water in this area, it could be drained easily and avoid the flood that sometimes we have in places like Grassfield, Missibi at the back there, Bungyard area, and so. You know, many a times we have flooded when those areas are being flooded. Then the drainage and access construction of reinforced concrete drain, residential approaches, and culvert that I just spoke about. The drain will be of reinforced concrete, so ensure that we enhance the drainage. Pedestrian access, construction of safe, accessible, and continuous walkway to improve connectivity along priority community route. Now, this is a problem because you have the roads. Many times you try and you walk on the road, you have vehicle, you have to go at the corner. So the shoulder, the road shoulder will be upgraded. People will have access so you can walk, get proper walkway to walk on it without vehicle and other thing interfering with your activity, walking on it. Then you have the improvement, rehabilitation of road pavement surfaces and upgrading of road shoulder. The entire, all the roads, the shoulders will be upgraded that I just spoke about, although now we have reinforced concrete that was built on many roads, almost 95% or 99% of the road in John's Port Moran. The shoulder will be upgraded. The shoulder will be upgraded with material that you can walk with. Whenever you have heavy rainfall, you can't go on the shoulder. It's slippery. It's mud. So this shoulder will be upgraded. And greening, implementation of sustainable urban tree planting. I just spoke about that. The number of trees. We want to make the area green. We want to make it healthy. We want to ensure that we have the area when people come, it must be a model to them look, for them to look at. You walk through Port Moran today, as I said, you walk through Ankerville, you end up in somebody's yard, right? That is not so? You walk through Grassfield, you end up in the cane field. So all those things now will be upgraded. Now if you look at this, this is the problems that we have in Port Moran. People parking their vehicle on the road, people putting construction material on the road, people build on the reserve and encumber the road. Y'all know that, right? When you go to Ramblas Road there, people take over half of the road, you right? So one vehicle can only pass. So this is the issue that we have. If you look at parked vehicle on the road, people parking their vehicle. People even storing sand and stone on the road for days. You have to use another route to get to your houses when you go to your house. So all those things will be clear if you look at this. These are the challenges now, and this presently exists in Port Moran, John's Port Moran. So when we have the new system and when we upgrade the road, all these things will become things of the past. We'll have good, proper system in place, proper upgrading, and we'll have all the system. Clear. Yes, I was just coming to that. You hear what the president said? Not the government storing these things. Not anybody coming from Jarshon and encroach on the road shoulder or the road reserve or storing sand and stone. It's we who living in the area. So that's why we got to change our culture. You know, Port Moran is a place that people feel that we can do anything, anytime in Port Moran. We have to change our culture. You see what happened there? Y'all can recognize that road? That which road? That Campri Road. Sometimes when you want to go to Campri School and market there, you can't pass. You get one small truck. That the encumbrance we're talking about, right? That the encumbrance we're talking about. The road barely get one passageway. All those things will be clear because the facility in the area will be upgraded. The Port Moran Market, when we come to that slide, you'll see the Port Moran Market will be upgraded. So all these things we'll have to change what this exists presently. You want to get into Campri School today, you can't go there. You have to wait till Port Moran Market finish. Or you put this here now is a road upgrade. You have here all the primary and the main roads. And all these areas that you see with the red are the roads within the community, the internal roads. Many of these roads have already been completed already with reinforced concrete. And then you have the main access road. You have a number of main access roads leading to the villages in Port Moran. All those will be upgraded. Improve accessibility, enhance safety, better drainage, and improve pedestrian access. When we complete the project, all these improvements will come on stream. Here again is the drainage network I talk about. And if you look, when the engineer went in the area, you could see all these small red line there. All those are the internal drainage system within the community, even those alleyways that I spoke about. And then you have the main drainage system that leads out to the outfall at Ankerville there, the Babujan outfall that carry the water out there. Also, what we are looking at too, not one outfall Port Moran will have now. We'll enhance the 10 aqueduct outfall so that you can get another drainage system there so that the John's Tain area can drain directly out of that outfall. NVIA is already working on that. So you'll have two major outfall in that area. So this will be the entire drainage network that will enhance Port Moran when the new project starts. Yeah, next. This here are all the public facilities that we have in Port Moran presently. If you look at here, you have the GBTI Bank, the racetrack, the community ball field, the Port Moran Mosque, the hospital, and so on. So ophthalmology center. So all these are the public facilities that existed right now in Port Moran. It's highlighted there. Right? These are the public facilities. Next. This here, as I mentioned earlier, fire hydrants. Right now in Port Moran, there is no fire hydrants. You got a fire, you got to expect to go from Gaisuku Canal or Tinkoka Trench there. All these will be fire hydrants now established when the project complete. So you'll have, if you have a fire in the community, you'll have access to fire hydrants so that the firemen can get easy access to it to out the fire. So all these will be fire hydrants when the new scheme come into being. Next. Now this is the enhancement that we're talking about. Y'all look at it. Y'all recognize how it be? This now we have here. And the, before, now that this we have here, and when we complete it, this will be the road that we have. Welcome to Port Moran sign. So when somebody come into Port Moran, you'll see welcome to Port Moran. You will see a new asphaltic road there. Right? You'll see a bus shed next to the corner so that people that did these long roads, before people go in, they can get somewhere to, if rain fall before they go in, they can be, I have access to this shed here. They have a welcome sign. Concrete walkway, I just spoke about it. Now you walk on the road, you gotta walk on the road. When this finish here, you have a concrete walkway. But more importantly also, although a number of areas have already been, we have lights, we have all the areas, lights being installed. So you have better security in the night. You could be in your house and see who walking on the road. So this will be the development that we're talking about. The upgrading of the community. This is will be one of the road that we're talking about. This is the Babujan Cemetery Road. Y'all recognize it? It's like this now. Right broad at the entire road. When we complete this road, we will ensure that we put hard crusher on shoulder because you have broad access on the road. The reserve is broad there. Then the cemetery, Babujan Cemetery, every month you get in trouble. People say, you got to go and clean up the cemetery. The Muslim part, I got to send machine and clean it. The Hindu part, the same thing. People dumping garbage at the cemetery. Y'all know that. Garbage been dumped there, right? So this here, we will fence the cemetery. So you have a fence run alongside Babujan Road. We will have the road upgrade. We will have hard crusher on shoulder. And we will have trees planted aside next to the road by the canal leading up to the Babujan Cemetery. So the entire area there will be enhanced with green space with tree planting. So the Babujan Road will look like this. when you complete. It's like this now here. Here is Kisun Main Road. Y'all know this road opposite Camp Preschool going over. It's like this now. It's presently like this. When we complete it, we'll have concrete sidewalk and crusher on shoulder on both sides of the reinforced concrete road. We'll have green space with tree planting. Tree will be planting right across the manager's gap, go across the road there. And then you'll have fire hydrants being installed. So when the Kisun area, or they call it locally the manager's gap over the road, it'll be enhanced like this. It's like this now. Go back to the one. Yes, it's like this now. It will be like this when we complete the project. Right? Enhance it and it will be proper. It will have green space, it will have walkway, it will have fire hydrants. Next. This is Old Broome Street, Mississippi here, right? Next to two streets away. This is Old Broome, how you there now? When you're going through Mississippi, it's like this. The drainage system is clogged up. The road is asphaltic, but it's deteriorating. When it's finished, we'll go like here. This will be the enhancement of the road. Concrete sidewalk. We'll have crusher run shoulder on one side of the reinforced concrete. We'll have green space, planting of trees on the road. We'll have fire hydrants being installed right through from the back down over right on to go in over till at the back at Mississippi. Till where Amo opened it, Amo got the church, he called it church. The entire street there will be enhanced like this. The Mississippi Mud Dam, this is the alleyway that I spoke about. If you go now, you'll find this alleyway. Sometimes this leads you up to somebody's house lot.
2: So I want you to look at this slide very carefully. You know water has healing powers. And we want to ensure that we keep some of the waterways wide and open and make it a place of wellness for mental health and so on. So if you notice, this is an old dam. Right now you will say, what we can do, there's a dam. But this is how we want to convert this dam and alleyway with benches and everything so your old parents, grandparents can go there, families can go there and sit down, breathe fresh air. Many of you, when you travel overseas, the same thing, you got to pee and go sit down. So, you know, so we want to create this here as wellness area. So I want you to see how this little area alone can transform the quality of life in your community, okay?
1: So imagine what the president said there just now. Our old parents, or we go there to sit down and enjoy nature when these benches are there, the lights enhance the community. But remember when Diwali there, what has happened to this trench? The whole trench has been lit up, right? 100,000 Diwali DS has been in the trench. Imagine that happening and you sit down there, taking in the beauty of that. So that will enhance the community tremendously. And then over the years, we'll have people go in there to sit down, enhance, get fresh air, you know, and it will act as a health benefit for people within the community. Next. This here is the work for Babu John. If you go Babu John now, and if you go where Chedi Jagan Memorial Park is, you'll find this. You'll find this at Babu John. The crematorium is like this. We build a shed. They're using the Chedi Jagan shed. We are, right when we have born in there, when people cremate in there. But now we'll have, when we enhance that area, enhance the cemetery, we got the fence next to the Babu John Road from the cemetery. The crematorium will be enhanced like this. This here. Right? We go upgrade it and people will sit and get better accommodation for the crematorium there. Rather than they have to go over to the fence. So this will be here. And this is the work. This is Portman Market as it's today. How Portman Market is it presently? This is the park market. People selling all over the place. People selling on the ground with bags, putting their produce on the ground. People selling in different parts. As I said, Campri Road, you can't walk in. If you want to go spread these, you got to find track, you got to walk in. You want to go in Friar Dam, you got to find not a fine track. Vehicle can't drive. Now, this is what exists presently. You're coming through. Yes.
2: Now, an important part I want to add with this is that we don't want our markets to be dead 6 days of the week. We want our markets to be alive, like a mall. So all the snackets and food places, we will move into the market in one section like a food court, just like if you go in a mall. So people, when they come, can go into the food court every single day. They can buy. There'll be beautiful sitting area. There'll be the shop. It will be clean, decent, and all of these things, right? So you might be asking how we can clear all the snackets off of the road. But this is one of the ideas that we have, how we can put them in a far better environment and everything.
1: So what the president said there, right? So we will have to remove all the illegal vending structure that are encumbering the road shoulder and impeding traffic flow. Then we have to create the dedicated parking system. If you go now at the market, they hire a caravan, a fight holding, and I get parking. Then at the halfway the road, you have to run and jump in the vehicle. We'll get designated parking system. We have to put bins around the market because people throw in, if when the market finish there, this afternoon you go there 4 o'clock or 5 o'clock, I see all the garbage thrown in the market and thrown on the road. We have to get designated bin. And then we will look at trees around the perimeter to improve the aesthetic of the market. Now what we want to do, we want to reduce congestion to get better traffic flow. We want to improve safety, organize parking, and clear the access so that people come in and go to the market, they get a better parking system, they hire a car and minibus, they get parking area, designated parking area. We want a clean environment. Now when I finish here, when you go there 5 o'clock this afternoon, you see all the garbage left back in the market, and then the road and in the compound at the market. So this is an enhancement that we're talking about. The president talked about the snack it. He's talking about remove all the encumbrances. And when the market finish, this will be a modern market with the infrastructure that we're talking about. You know, a big place where people come from Black Bush 1 o'clock in the morning and start spreading bag at the ground, at the road, and sell them produce. It will be a modern market. You get your space in it. And even you can sell late in the evening. People come when they finish and work. They can go and buy things in a safe environment, very safe environment. And this will be the market how you organize. Enhance safety and security, well-organized market zone, one-stop shopping experience. Whatever is selling in the market now, you'll have more produce coming into the market because people are selling a lot of other things. Yes, President.
2: One of the things Minister Zulfi, Mustafa, and Ashni will be working on is to have in every market a buying depot from Guyana Marketing Corporation. So that, for example, when your produce come out, we'll establish the wholesale price. And when you finish selling in the market, if you have pepper, balangi, everything that left back, instead of taking it back and have transportation costs, the buying depot will buy those things and take it on to processing. So we'll work with the Guyana Development Bank to create processing opportunities. All right? So you don't have to take back your pepper. We'll establish a wholesale price and we'll have those buying depots at every single market.
1: Yes, so as the president rightly said, you have more economic opportunities. And as he said, that the government will put in these facilities. And we'll promote also social cohesion. When you go right now in the market, you get sometimes you get a lot of fight and rowing in the market. We'll change that. We'll change that environment in the market. And we'll have a modern market like this. And this will be the expansion of the Port Moran market. Next. Upgrading of existing alleyways. These are like places like Anchorville, Bangladesh, where you got a small, small alleyway. It's like this. Now, although some of them, most of them concrete, get reinforced concrete. When we complete the project and when Port Moran become enhanced, John's Port Moran, it'll be like this. Right? Lighted. You got proper road, you got proper drain, and it will not be flooded out. So you have it like this. This will have, like the small alleyways in Anchorville and those areas. Next. This here is a recreational park that I talk about. You have open space, you have this area here. This area here will be enhanced to become a recreational park. Basketball court, children play park, volleyball court. So we'll enhance it so people will have place to go for recreational purposes to ensure that they have time for sporting activity and safe area.
3: President Dr. Mohamed Irfan Ali And Minister Mustafa said the Model Village Project will deliver affordable, modern housing while incorporating residents' input. Government says consultations like these ensure communities
4: President
3: benefit
4: Dr.
3: directly
4: Mohammed
3: Irfan
4: from
3: Ali national- and Dr. Ashni Singh, senior minister in the office of the president with responsibility for finance, led a public consultation on the Model Village Initiative in New Amsterdam. Residents of New Amsterdam and surrounding communities received details on housing design, infrastructure, drainage, and amenities planned for the development.
5: I'm very pleased to be here once again with you the next phase of development. Development that is geared towards improving a system of living. And I want you to understand what I mean when I say a system of living. You could be living in a community, whether it's a township or a village, and not be in a system. A system is something in a community that works to give you pride, dignity, honor, respect in the environment in which you're living. We want your community to be livable and for you to love living in your community. We want people to find peace in their community, for the community to be their place of joy, their sanctuary of peace, of upliftment, of hope. But for communities to be this way, it is important that the infrastructure, the environment, and the people intersect to create that enabling environment. And at the center of this is the people in the community. A community is just a set of infrastructure, buildings, and other facilities, and not what a community is made up of. A community becomes alive and becomes a community because of the people that live in that community. And here in New Amsterdam, you have a rich history of diversity, great cultural strength, traditions, and other socioeconomic indicators and factors that really make the township a very special place. From the architectural history, the churches that exist in your community, the wooden architecture, the modernity that complement that, the streetways, the layout of the community, allows us the opportunity to build something that is strong, resilient, sustainable, and something that can create opportunities at every single level. And some of the opportunities that we're talking about is not only opportunities of an economic nature, opportunities of a social nature, opportunities that enhance the wellness of people, opportunities that foster our mental health, opportunities that allow us to structurally build a community in such a way that we can have entertainment and other forms of positivity, but it becomes negativity because of the way it affects the community. You can have a wedding that is something very positive, but if you play music until 4 in the morning and your neighborhood cannot sleep, it becomes something that is negative. So we want to create spaces in a community. You know, Pearl can have her nice hotel, but if people can't sleep in the hotel when they come to New Amsterdam, then we will be doing the product more harm than good. So we have to create an environment that is conducive for the long-term development of New Amsterdam. And I know also that once we have large gathering like these, we will have different issues, personal issues.
4: What we're going to do today is briefly tell you what we're proposing, what we're aiming to achieve, and what this will mean to you, for you, the kind of interventions that we'll be implementing. We're going to show you the kind of mapping that we did, because a lot of very detailed work went into this done by an interdisciplinary team and an interministerial team who did detailed mapping of the entire community, all of the roads, all of the drains, all of the parapets, all of the lights, etc. So we're going to show you, give you a little snapshot of the work that we did. We're going to show you conceptually what the transformation will look like, and then we'll outline the next steps and how we move forward from here. What are we trying to achieve? We're trying to achieve, first of all, a clean environment. For too long, communities in Guyana have had to grapple with garbage and encumbrances on their parapets. For too long, we have had building waste, we have had building materials, sand, stone, we have had derelict vehicles parked on our parapets and encumbering and really, you know, damaging the aesthetics of our communities. So first of all, we want to clean, clear, and remove all encumbrances from road shoulders, drains, etc. Secondly, we will be upgrading all of the key aspects of public infrastructure: roads, drains, bridges, utility cables and poles, lighting, etc. Thirdly, we're going to be constructing roads and walkways where they are needed, or upgrading them where they're needed, and we're going to be building road shoulders for pedestrians, road shoulders and sidewalks as appropriate, where needed, for either persons to be able to walk on, pedestrians to use, etc. We're going to be doing a widespread general landscaping, which will contribute significantly to beautification of the community. We're going to show you some of that. Landscaping and streetscaping. And we're going to do a massive upgrade of existing public spaces, in particular green spaces and commercial hubs like vending centers, like centers for where previously you had street side vending. We want to put them, build like centers where what previously was street side or roadside vendors can now be relocated, and a massive upgrade also to our municipal market infrastructure. And we're going to show you what that will look like. So the detailed work involved doing an extensive profile of the community. We walked every street, we measured the entire New Amsterdam, and we did the same in every community. I'm not going to go through every line of every cell, but we mapped the entire area, how many roads, how many meters of road networks, how many households, how many offices, how many places of worship, how many cemeteries, how many meters of concrete drains. We not only mapped them, but we also did a condition survey of them, because we wanted to know which ones don't need any work, because we just did a concrete road, for example, which ones need a little bit more work, which ones need extensive work. So we did a comprehensive condition survey of them, and we identified the interventions which are going to be needed. I want to mention,
6: I just want to interject. Maybe we have a competition between Rose Hall and New Amsterdam here. You're supposed to have very holy people. In Rose Hall, we had 30 places of worship, and I see you have 25. I'm sure that we have more places of worship per capita than anywhere else in the world between Rose Hall and New Amsterdam.
4: As you know, Mr. President, Region 6 is a very spiritual and godly place. There are lots of churchgoers in the audience here, I'm sure. So,
6: and then when I went to Rose Hall, after listening to 30 places of worship, a man came and made a presentation, and he told me he wants me as president to intervene into a major issue. I said, what is the issue? He said, people casting spell and obia. I said, brother, I ain't graduating theology so far yet, but I'll get there.
4: Yes, sir. So we mapped this, detailed mapping and condition survey. And we identified how many meters of roads, bridges, etc. have to be done. We can move to the next slide. So comprehensive data collection, including the condition, like I said, an identification of the encumbrances that need to be removed, an identification of the public spaces that need to be upgraded, and of course the public buildings that need to be upgraded. And you have a snapshot on the right-hand panel there where you can see all of the things that we identified. Are there road markings? Are there utility poles that need to be realigned? Are there, et cetera, concrete bridges, debris on the road, vegetation, et cetera. So comprehensive mapping of every single street. And you're going to see more of this later. We identified some of the major issues, some of the big cross-cutting issues that affect the community concern. Drainage, for example. You know that New Amsterdam has historically had challenges with drains. Community drains, drains in the streets, and also, of course, the interlock drains, which you know have historically, the interlock drains have historically been a major problem. And you're going to see a little bit later what we're planning to do with the interlock drains. So these are pictures that you can relate to. Heavily vegetated drains, this is commonly known. Lots of garbage accumulating in them. You don't need to elaborate on this reality because you know it and you see it. We saw a high incidence of persons storing construction materials on their parapets. Here again, either construction materials for new construction, because of course there's a massive construction boom, or construction waste from the demolished buildings that are now being replaced or rehabilitated. Again, this is not a scene that would be strange to any of you. You've seen, and we have identified at least 235 locations where construction material is on the parapets that will need to be removed. Either construction material or, like I said, construction waste. Derelict vehicles, again, a problem. You drive up the old minibus onto the parapet and you leave it there, and the next thing you know, it is decaying, it can't move, and you leave it there for a little bit longer. It gets overgrown with the bush, and it's just left there forever. Again, these are not alien scenes to us. We have all seen these pictures, this reality. Old cars, old buses, old trucks, etc. on the parapets. We identified and we numbered those. We now have a mapping of where they are, so we can go to the point and remove them. Roadside vending, here again, we mapped them. We documented carefully every street where there are roadside vendors. We pinned them. The technology now allows us to do that very easily. Yes, yes, sir.
6: And I just want to make this very clear. The objective is not to go and remove roadside people. The objective is to place them into places that are hygienic, safe, attractive, and so on. So we will have different segments within New Amsterdam that different persons will be placed, all right?
4: And this, of course, as His Excellency just pointed out, this concept of establishing places for vending, established places for vending, has, of course, two advantages. It, of course, creates a conducive place for the vendors to do business, conducive, safe, regularized, orderly, pleasant, clean place for vendors to do their business. And it provides a convenient place also for shoppers, for their customers, for their clients to go, whether they are vending food, whether they are food vendors, or whether they're selling something else. The establishment of designated vending places, vending tarmacs, or vending markets will significantly transform both the selling and the shopping experience for the vendor and the shopper, the citizen. We identified all of these. Garbage on road shoulders, here again, you know this problem, and we've identified, and I should add that a point that we need to emphasize is that underlying all of this will, of course, require a significant cultural change. Because notwithstanding that we will remove the derelicts and we will remove the garbage, and we will put in the road shoulders and upgrade the road shoulders and put in the concrete drains, I think it should be fairly obvious that maintaining this pleasant, world-class community environment will also require some kind of cultural and behavioral change on the part of our citizens, and I'm sure you'll be able to relate with that and agree with me on that. So we identify all of the locations, at least 148 locations, where there is garbage on the road shoulders. So having identified all of these challenges that you know and challenges that we know and we want to fix, that's why we're here, having mapped the community, what is it that we're proposing to do? What will the community look like after we would have implemented the solution? So first of all, as you know, we've been placing a lot of emphasis on upgrading of our sporting facilities, and New Amsterdam has produced some of the country's most talented sports people, including some of the country's most talented cricketers, including the current generation of cricketers. And so we want to make sure that we have good recreational, world-class recreational and sporting spaces in New Amsterdam. So this is an example of a sports field concept. You have several open green places. You have several existing ball fields and playgrounds and sports grounds, etc. So this gives you a flavor of what a proposed ball field or playground could look like. Again, properly marked out, properly fenced, proper sanitary facilities, good quality spectator facilities, a well laid out field, well marked field with goal posts, etc., goal posts or pitches or whatever the sport is that we might be aiming to be playing at that field. Our proposal is to convert our sporting and recreational spaces along the lines of this concept. Roads, and in particular, the slide is headed school roads, but it gives you a general sense of what we'll be doing with the roads. And here I should mention, you will note good quality roads, well-paved roads, but you'll see a few significant changes. First of all, better signage. So you'll see there is a sign that highlights Savannah Park Nursery School. So standard signage, standard designs, not everybody putting up their own sign. One put up a square sign, one put up a wrong sign, one put up a triangle sign, one sign high, one sign low. Standard signage, not just for key places of national importance, you see the school sign, but even road and traffic signage. You see, for example, pedestrian crossing, school crossing, proceed with caution, mark it ahead, etc. So standardized, neat, modern signage throughout all of the communities, including, of course, road markings, speed bumps where appropriate, with appropriate highlighting, etc. And I should mention, too, there are a few things that may not be obvious here. The roads concept, you will see a sidewalk, and in some cases, we'll be putting a sidewalk for pedestrians to walk on. In some cases, we'll be putting a crusher on hard shoulder. So it depends on the road, which street it is. So you'll either have a pedestrian sidewalk or you'll have a crusher on hard shoulder, space permitting, so that the hard shoulder can be used maybe for people who have to pull off of the road, to for people to disembark, etc. So you don't have to block the road. Or alternatively, you have a pedestrian sidewalk that people can walk on. So this gives you a sense of what the road concept will be. It will be safer, better road conditions, it will be safer, and it will be more community and citizen friendly. Drains, concrete drains, you see here a covered drain. So there'll be concrete drains, there'll be designated bus stops. And I should mention too, there'll be better mounting of utility cables. So you see utility poles, modern utility poles with utility wires. You will also have street lighting. This might not be completely obvious in this picture. You'll see it later. And you'll have fire hydrants as well at appropriate places. And you're going to see this appearing in subsequent pictures. So We demarcated the entire area. We identified which roads require minimal works. We identified which roads require full works. And we identified, like I said, footpaths and alleyways. This is part of the condition survey and the definition of the work that is needed. We quantified the number of total length of streets, and we quantified the number of streets and public facilities, etc., that need work. To give you an example of what it will look like before and after, Benjamin Street, this is before or existing, and to the right, you will recognize the same buildings, exactly the same buildings, it's the same street, using the same space, but a modern repaved street, modern utility poles, street lighting, street markings, hard shoulder, and concrete drains. And you'll see how the place is transformed right
6: now. Now, if you look carefully at both images, utility poles in each other. That's one of the problems we have to remove. Because, the guys at GPL, they love three-legged race, right? You know, and tie things together. So when you got the old post falling down, I don't know why they tie back the old post to the new post. But we have identified 200 poles in your community that either need to be completely replaced or reinforced. 200 such poles, right? So I just want to make that observation.
4: Thank you very much, sir. So, and you know this. In fact, only today, His Excellency Student Instruction, that all of the redundant cables, the dangling cables, etc., should be removed immediately. There's no reason for us to, and you know sometimes you have low-hanging cables on all of the on many utility poles, etc. Just today, he issued an instruction to tidy this up and clean it out and remove it. Here again, Theatre Alley, New Amsterdam, right, you see on the left existing, on the right, with simple improvements, upgrading of the surface, putting in of concrete drains, tidying up and upgrading the parapets, right, fixing the utility poles, simple upgrades, completely transforming this street. And we're planning to do this street after street. Tuckbar, you're familiar with Fifth Street. Many of you will be familiar with Fifth Street, Tuckbar, and many of the streets in Tuckbar. Again, very simple. The street is there. But a few simple interventions, making sure that the road surface is in good condition, the road is properly marked, a hard, crush around hard shoulder, manicured grass verges, the parapets, concrete drains, utility poles, and look at the transformation. Look how different. And of course, you can see a sidewalk on the opposite end of the utility poles, on the opposite end of the grass parapet. So that persons can, either pedestrians can either walk or use that as a cycle lane. And you can see how that simple intervention, simple, will completely transform the physical appearance and the utility and the cleanliness and the safety of the street. Here again, another example. You can see on the left existing, on the right proposed, simple interventions again, building out the road, putting in the concrete sidewalk, putting in modern utility poles, putting in concrete drains and modern road markings. And I should mention, planting trees and shrubbery strategically to upgrade the aesthetics, the appearance, the beauty of the place. So a very simple interventions. You can see the trees, the row of trees on the right, and the impact that has immediately on the beautification of the street. Another example again, on the left you can see what it looks like right now. On the right, again, not a major digging out and rebuilding, resurfacing the road, perhaps if needed, or some sections if needed, marking it properly, concrete sidewalks again, grass parapets, well-maintained and manicured grass parapets, concrete drains, street lights again, utility poles, strategically placed utility poles, and planting foliage, planting trees and shrubbery. And here again, complete transformation in what the place will look like. Security cameras. I mentioned to you earlier that we'll be placing, you know that the security camera project, we started out with what was called Safe City. And then President Ali said he wants to roll out Safe City to be Safe Country. And we've been rolling out security cameras and a smart security architecture that has all

If you follow the news, you've seen the speed at which the police are now able to apprehend, to find and apprehend perpetrators of crime, whereas previously we were less able to do that. Smart Country has already started to have that impact, but we don't have these cameras everywhere. We only have them in a few strategic locations. We're planning to roll them out just today. President Ali and myself were speaking, and he gave me some instructions about investing in I'm not going to tell you the number as yet, but a very large number of new smart camera sites. He instructed me to make sure that this is done immediately because he wants to roll this out aggressively in the major urban centers and the major thoroughfares of our country. So smart cameras. Drainage network. So just like how we map the roads, we map the drains as well. So you can see the drains that are mapped there, and we studied each one, which is a major canal, which is a community drain, which is critical to flood risk, which is essential for livability, etc. So very comprehensive stock taking of our drainage network. Fire hydrants. Our intention is to install fire hydrants. Fire hydrants have proven to be extremely powerful in our armory in fighting fires. We have seen in areas where you have fire hydrants. You know the story. Fire truck turns up. I see Nolan, you're laughing, right? You know the story. Fire truck turns up. Fireman looking for a trench. Fireman looking for a trench to drop the pump in. And you have seen that we've been investing in fire trucks, including community fire trucks, in pumps, in water bowsers and water tanks. You've seen that we've been doing this. But you know the story. Fire truck turn up looking for a trench to drop the hose and the pump in, right? We want that to be a thing of the past. We want that to be a thing of the past. The fireman mustn't be saying, how far the river there? This hose can meet the river? We don't want that. That's not consistent with President Ali's modern Guyana. We want functioning fire hydrants. So we've mapped out a network of fire hydrants. Here again, His Excellency gave me some instructions this afternoon about sourcing a large number of fire hydrants so that we can roll this out aggressively. And I know this is something that the business community is concerned about because you have your businesses, you have your shops, etc. You want to know that the fire department will be able to respond promptly. And of course, households. God forbid if something happens, your neighbor has a fire. Note, I'm not saying you got a fire. But God forbid your street has a fire and you want the fire service to be able to come out. You want to know that there's a fire hydrant not far away that they can just plug in the hose, pull the water, and out the fire in the shortest possible time. So we've mapped this out already, a network for installation of fire hydrants. Interlock drains. I hear a lot of people saying, yeah. I can't count the number of streets that I've walked in New Amsterdam where people have, there's so many locations that I've gone, and when I see a drainage problem, I'm told, is the interlock. And I've gone to many of these interlock drains to see the state that they're in. You have an example here. Look what's happening on the left. You know what happens. The bush grows, shrubbery, trees, garbage, siltation, the drain get blocked, the drain becomes like a forest, and next thing you know, you have an extension of the Amazonian rainforest right at the interlock. So we want these interlock drains to serve their intended purpose. And so we've come up with about three alternative concepts of what we will do with the interlock drains. This is one, so you see this configuration. This is a second concept for the interlock drains. And I think this is a third concept, depending on the location, the width, the accessibility, the purpose. So we have about three different models, all concrete drains that will ensure that the interlock drains are functioning. This is reinforced concrete V configuration, if I'm not mistaken. This is a V-channel drain. Made, of course, with reinforced concrete. This is one model, but we have other models depending on the location of the interlock. Identification of green spaces. Here again, we've identified several green spaces. I'm not going to repeat what I said earlier.
We're going to do major beauty.

0: beautification in these green spaces. This is one example. This is the Esplanade. All of you know the Esplanade. I hear a few people saying, wow. I hear a few people saying, wow. All New Amsterdam people know the Esplanade, and you know the potential of the Esplanade. The Esplanade must be a place where people go after their weddings to take out pictures. You know that, and keep these pictures to show their children and their grandchildren. We want to beautify it. President Ali has said he wants to beautify these public places so that people, they can be recreational, they can be, you can have, like I said, they must be even scenic. So you can go, you can have family events, you can do wedding photography there, you can do photo shoots there. So this is what the Esplanade is planned to look like. Again, concrete surface, some benabs or gazebos, some social and public places, a children's play park area. I don't know if you can see the play park area. The play park area is right over here. So the children can play in a safe place. Here you see, you know, the slides and the other children's play apparatus. So a complete package. Parents can go, grandparents can go, they can walk on the footpaths. The children can play in a safe place. You have sports going on, you can have tennis courts, you can have basketball courts, etc. And then, of course, the vending. The vending. And like His Excellency said, a dual purpose set of interventions. A safe place for our vendors to ply their trade. Safe, clean place where customers come in large numbers and can shop in comfort. And on the side of the shoppers, a comfortable and safe and clean place also. So here you have an example of the New Amsterdam vendors hub, what it could look like. Nice, demarcated road configuration for easy ingress and egress. Cars can come in, cars can come out, vans can come in, vans can come out easily. And you have a nice, carefully, neatly covered place for vendors to ply their trade, again, with good, safe, modern road markings. New Amsterdam market, well, you know the municipal market. I don't need to tell you. I see a lot of you laughing or smiling. New Amsterdam market is an important historic market. And it perhaps has served its role historically, perhaps for more than a century. It has been a major marketplace in the town. But you know that it has outlived its useful life. And we recognize, President Ali, our government, we recognize the importance of modern municipal markets. And so this, which you know as the old New Amsterdam market, you all know what this building looks like. Some of you, I think the building is, I don't want to say the building is condemned, but I don't know how many people
1: One of the things I want to mention is, in the Caribbean, market represents vibrancy. But vibrancy does not mean a marketplace must be a disorganized, rowdy place where you're sometimes afraid to take your family. The market can be very vibrant, but orderly, disciplined, pleasing, and somewhere that you enjoy. So you will see the concept of the market goes beyond the traditional view of the market. And the traditional view of the markets are market for one day or one night. The market, in our view, must be able to have life every day of the week. So you have food courts and other areas set out in a way that allows that life to be continuous.
0: Right. Thank you very much, sir. So you see what the new Amsterdam municipal market is expected to look like. And I know there isn't a single person in this auditorium who is not looking forward now to going to shop in this brand new municipal market. A nicely zoned market. It's so that you have one area for fresh produce, fruits and vegetables, you have one area for meats, you have one area for fish, you have one area for dry goods, you have one area for garments, nicely zoned, well ventilated, a food court, as His Excellency mentioned, a truly modern municipal market that offers a comfortable selling experience and a comfortable shopping experience. How are we, and so we have, so this gives you a flavor. Like I said, this is a lot of very detailed work that has been done. And we're not going to go through, it will take us forever to go through all of the concepts for every single location. But if I were to summarize all of this, how do we move forward? So we've also developed a work plan for moving forward. First of all, utilities. As you know, moving utility poles, moving water mains, you're moving transmission and distribution lines and cables is always an obstacle to any major infrastructural transformation. So we have a plan to coordinate with GPL and GWI to address all of the utility relocation where needed before civil work starts. Preparation of drains, constructing the drains and opening up the access, pedestrian access, road improvements, and then the green space, green and recreational spaces. So we already have a work plan for how we're going to work through this in a phased manner. In terms of moving forward, tonight we wanted to use the opportunity of exposing this plan to you to get your reactions. Thank you very much for coming out in such big numbers. We're going to be conducting a detailed design review. We're going to be issuing notices to give people to relocate. Where, like the President said, our intention is not to cause hardship to anybody, but to give you adequate and ample and fair notice to relocate where you need. Let's say, for example, you might have a fence that is on a reserve. We will give you notice maybe to relocate your fence to clear the reserve, because we can't, of course, stop the upgrade of an entire street and a parapet and a sidewalk for one fence that is encroaching on a reserve, but we want to do this in a way that is that is as smooth and as minimizes any disruption.
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4: Thank you for that news. 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
5: In the programme today, we're going to head to the heart of the area affected by the earthquake in Colombia in just a second. We have an extraordinary interview from India to bring you to, with a father mourning his son. And we'll hear about an upcoming solar eclipse as well.
4: So will you be looking out for that solar eclipse? You can send us a message on anything you hear on the programme by sending us a WhatsApp or text message to our usual number. That's +447 786 20 50 85.
5: In Colombia, the terrible extent of the damage and the loss of life in the aftermath of Monday's 7.4 magnitude earthquake in the west of the country are becoming clearer. At least 240 people are known to have died, and nearly 200 others are missing. Volunteers have been forming human chains to remove bits of rubble by hand. Excavators and cranes are also being used. At least 100 aftershocks have been recorded since the initial quake. Well, Cali is one of the worst hit cities, and one of the people working to help people there is the mental health advisor Pamela Londoño from the global health charity Project Hope. When we spoke, I started by asking her when she first realised the scale of this disaster.
6: I went outside to exercise in really early in the morning, and then suddenly the ground started to shake. I realized there was, you know, an earthquake or something happening. Then I look up and then I saw a building next to me balancing from one side to the other. So I started to call my family, but there was no connection. There was no signal. So I couldn't realize how heavy was the earthquake until I got to my mother-in-law's house. And then I saw all the roof went down and then all the walls were cracked. And yeah, so I didn't realize the severity until I started to talk to my family members, to my friends. And the afternoon when I went to the hospital, one of the major hospitals in the region, and saw how patients had were evacuated and were outside on the parking lot, and also how a part of that hospital went down because of the earthquake. I've heard from friends and family members, you know, how their houses are really damaged and some of them have lost everything.
5: That must be incredibly difficult for people to deal with physically, but I guess mentally as well.
6: Absolutely. So the psychological impact is also huge. There are a lot of people traumatized by seeing, you know, their houses behind, like, going down, and also having to, you know, rescue some of their family members and pets and children among the rubble. So it has a significant psychological impact. You know, we're still in the acute phase of this natural disaster. And it's also at this point when, you know, we still have hope to find people alive in those, you know, in the middle of this rubble. But it's also after this phase when they are starting to get in some news from those family members or getting to know that they died, that all this grief will start and the shock will be even more real than it is now.
5: I was just thinking from a mental health perspective, what it must do to someone waiting for news of a loved one to hear news of someone being pulled out alive. I think a woman was pulled out alive not that long ago. Presumably, people must feel a surge of hope and think that maybe that could happen for their family member, but tragically, these cases are quite rare as well.
6: We are still hearing, you know, some people from the inside and people alive. So this is like a situation that keeps hope alive. And of course, it can be rare, especially as time passes, right? So it's been already more than 24 hours, where we are still within the 48 hours time frame, which give us even more hope. So yeah, that's, you know, at this point, it starts to become a really challenging situation. And it's hard to keep on, you know, to keep that hope as time passes. But yeah, the rescue teams are there in place, and a lot of community members are helping because there is this sense of community and a lot of civil society. So the more we provide this immediate support, the best it is, because that will help them feel supported, and that acute stress that it's generated by this situation might go down, and then they will be able to recover better and start, you know, understanding what is happening, what is going to happen next, how they could go through this situation.
5: And for you, I imagine this must be, as you try to help others, a very stressful, difficult time for you as well.
6: Absolutely. Yeah, it is also stressful for me. So my background is in clinical psychology, but I'm also a human being who, you know, have emotions and thoughts and feelings. So this is something that I'm aware of on how this could also impact me personally. I always look for support when I need it. I try to be mindful and aware of my stress responses in my body, my trauma responses as well, so I can be, you know, in a good mental health state to be able to witness difficult things, but also to provide the care and the support the other community members need.
5: Do you think this is a tragedy that is going to shape your region for months, maybe years to come?
6: Absolutely. So we're definitely going through a really difficult situation that it's making us as well more resilient. And it's teaching us on, you know, what are the things that we need to improve for future natural disasters? What are the things that are working really well? And what are the things and the gaps that we definitely need to fill to be more prepared, but as well to be able to better support each other?
5: That is Pamela Londoño from the global health charity Project Hope, speaking to us from Cali in Colombia.
4: Now, India is facing a growing crisis over the immense pressure placed on young people by its highly competitive education system. The issue has come into sharp focus following a scandal over leaked medical entrance exam papers last month, which sparked massive protests. More than 2 million students were affected when the exam was cancelled and ordered to be repeated. Families say the uncertainty and the pressure put on students is substantial. Official figures show that more than 14,000 students took their own lives in 2024 when exams were also leaked. This is about 80% more than a decade earlier. Academic stress and failure in exams are some of the cited causes. The crisis has sparked a wider debate about India's education system and the intense expectations placed on students. In June this year, Kahan Patel, a 17-year-old student, took his own life days before resitting his National Medical Studies entrance exam. The assessment, which he had taken a month earlier, had been cancelled. I've been speaking to his father, Prashant Patel, who's a lawyer in the western city of Surat, and he began by telling me what his son was like.
7: Oh, he's a very good, decent and nice boy I could ever imagine. Like, as compared to today's generation, he was a quiet guy. Not like other children who is misbehave or mischief. He never did that thing. He's polite, a polite boy.
4: Yes. When did he decide to become a doctor? Just tell us about how he came to that decision and what
7: just
4: he did next.
7: Just 2 years back. Just 2 years back, when he got his results from 10th standard, 10th is a board examination in Indian system. So he got very good marks, almost 94-95%. So he told me that Daddy, I want to go for medicines and I want to go for NEET preparation.
4: Just to explain for our listeners, the NEET exams are the entry exams for those who want to study medicine at university level. And that's the big start for their careers. And for students themselves, what does it take for them to study? It takes several years for some of them to be able to pass these exams.
7: Yeah, Catherine, I had seen so many kids over here in India that they are preparing NEET so seriously. I didn't know that Kahan was one of them. Because I had seen some of the students are preparing NEETs for almost 3 years, 5 years.
4: Yes, because some students study throughout the day, 19-hour days, 14-hour days, trying to prepare. Yeah. And some families have to sell land or even take out loans.
7: Yeah. I had met so many other parents, and a few of them are very poor. And they just sold almost their everything to make their son or make their daughter go up with their career.
4: Because you're in a privileged position that you could afford that tuition for him and to help him prepare for those exams.
7: As I told you, Katrina, that's one of us only. But see with other people, see with other students, see with other child. There are students whose parents are farmers. Some of them are laborers. Some of them are the middle class who sold their gold savings and everything.
4: So earlier this year, Kahan sat for the NEET exams. He was excited when he came out. He thought he'd done really well. Yeah. Just tell us about how he felt at that day.
7: In the evening at 8 p.m., he called me and told me that, Dad, I'm sorry. I was so excited. I was so happy. I was enjoying. I was celebrating. So I just forgot to call you back. So I told him, that's okay, beta. Just take your time. You have given your 2 years of life. Now you have done very well. Then enjoy. That's okay. He told me that I'm going out with friends and going for dinner. Just enjoy your life there. That's okay.
4: We have the Cockroach Junta Party that has emerged following the controversy when it was revealed that that exam's paper was leaked. How did Kahan react when he found out that news and the fact that he would have to sit the exam again?
7: On 12th May, the newspaper has declared that the newspaper has been leaked. So I tried to hide this news, but somehow Kahan got that news. I know so many of the students had flew for the vacation, and some of them are busy with their parents. All the students have given their 1 year, 2 year, 5 years, and government declared them to come back. So obviously Kahan get to know that, and he never discussed with me or with his mother. Or maybe not even his coaching sirs or ma'ams. He never discussed this thing. He was just angry inside himself. Why should I have to go back again with the examination? I had done my best. And now one more month again. And why me?
4: Yes. How did you come to find out that Kahan had died? And how you're coping as a family?
7: First was the watchman. Watchman called the society secretary. And then society secretary called my wife called my brother-in-law called me. I was in Surat at that time. On 11th family prayer, that was the last time I see the Kahan in front of me. And in that particular month, from 12th May to 18th June, I had so busy schedule in Surat. I was in contact with Kahan on the phone only.
4: You traveled to New Delhi twice and joined student protests that started following the scandal. Why did you feel it was important to do that?
7: CJ protest was before Kahan's death was continuing. But on 28th, Sonam sir declared his hunger strike. And that has been only 10 days of Kahan's death. I was inspired and I was very thankful to those kids who became the voice of Kahan. Kahan was not able to speak to parents or to openly anybody, but they became the voice of Kahan.
4: And that was Prashant Patel, father of Kahan Patel.
5: This is Newsday on the BBC World Service with Catherine in Nairobi and James in London. These are our main stories. Colombians displaced by Monday's earthquake are spending a second night in precarious conditions. At least 240 people are now reported to have died. Got lots of messages in on this, including from Vamia Nayuba Sharif in Philadelphia, who says, many thanks to the rescue workers in Colombia for their tireless efforts in bringing back loved ones under the rubble. And Poest Iduhong in Abuja, Nigeria says, may the souls of the people who lost their lives in Colombia rest in perfect peace. Amen. Also, Germany is planning to loosen restrictions on its spy agencies to counter domestic and foreign threats. And the British driver Andy Green has broken another land speed record, this time in a hydrogen-powered vehicle that reached more than 650 kilometres an hour. And we have an interview with Andy Green that we're going to bring you a little later on in the programme.
4: Well, let's get the latest sports news now with Isaac Fannin. And Isaac, it's a big day in this year's WAFCON.
8: Yes, it is indeed. It is semi-final day at the Women's Africa Cup of Nations. The opening game will see Algeria take on debutants Malawi. We're going to hear from their star players, the Chawinga sisters, a bit later on in the programme. They've been speaking to the World Service's Maz Faruqi in Rabat. After that match, the hosts Morocco will take on Cameroon as they look to make it to a third straight WAFCON final. In men's football, Aston Villa boss Unai Emery has confirmed that Ollie Watkins, Ezri Konsa and Emi Martinez have not travelled to Austria for the Super Cup final against Paris Saint-Germain on Wednesday. Of course, that sees the winners of the Europa League take on the winners of the Champions League. The trio have been given an extended break after playing for their respective countries at this summer's World Cup. A bit of drama, actually, from that game. PSG have been given an extra dressing room because they were unhappy with the facilities in Salzburg, with Villa using the home dressing room. PSG officials saying the away dressing room was too small. More sport a little bit later on in the programme.
4: Lucky PSG indeed. Isaac, thank you.
5: Now, a new report from the International Labour Organization says global youth unemployment rose in 2025 to 67 million people between the ages of 15 to 24. Our business presenter, Maura Fogarty, has been looking into this and joins us now. Hi to you. So what is causing this increase?
9: Yeah, so the ILO, the International Labour Organization, cites several factors for this. The first one being you've got kind of weaker economic growth, across the entire world. You've also, that means that there's sluggish job creation, right? When the economy is not growing as fast, there are fewer jobs being created, but also geopolitical tensions as well, putting a dampening effect on the amount of jobs that are being created, new jobs that are being created to absorb these younger populations entering the workforce. They also cite AI as something to look out for because a lot of the jobs that are most risk to AI tend to be jobs that are sort of like entry level, clerical, administrative, maybe even kind of basic manufacturing. And these tend to be sort of the entry level jobs for younger people.
5: Mm. Do we know which areas of the world are hardest hit?
9: Well, if you look at the pure numbers, there are two kind of sub-regions, they call it, the Arab states and North Africa. So youth unemployment in the Arab states stands at 26.2%. North Africa stands at 22.6%. But these numbers actually hide something that's even more kind of interesting or actually more discouraging for them, is that the unemployment rate looks at the number of young people between the ages of 15 to 24 who don't have a job and are looking for a job. But there's another metric called NEET, and that's young people not in employment, education, or training. And if you look at these two particular regions, one in three of them are in NEET. That means one in three are not in any kind of paid labor or paid work at all.
5: Maura Fogarty on our business desk in Singapore. Thank you very much indeed for that. Now, millions of people in many parts of Europe will be able to see a total solar eclipse of the sun later today. That's when the moon completely covers the sun. Here in the UK, it will be a partial eclipse, with some people in the southwest of the country seeing up to 95% of the sun being covered. The total eclipse starts at sunrise over the Arctic coast of northern Siberia, then sweeps over the Arctic Ocean, Greenland, Iceland, the North Atlantic, Portugal's far northwest, and northern Spain, where our science correspondent, Palab Ghosh, is waiting to see it for himself.
10: The cathedral bells of the picturesque medieval city of Burgos call the faithful to prayer. It's done so for centuries, but now it's a magnet for pilgrims of a different sort. Visitors are flocking here to witness a total solar eclipse.
11: I've travelled from Canada to come see the eclipse.
12: Last time there was an eclipse in Burgos, it was in 1905, so we've been waiting for this for 121 years.
13: Very excited to see it. I've seen one. It was beautiful, it was amazing, and I'm so happy to have the chance to see one again.
10: In a total eclipse, the moon completely covers the sun's bright disk, revealing its shimmering atmosphere. It hangs in the sky like a gigantic shimmering black pearl. For a few moments, day turns to night and reality into a dream as we witness the sun's hidden beauty.
14: It's quite magical. It's very otherworldly.
10: Once people have seen one, many follow them all over the world, such as Paul and Julie Lee, who've travelled here from Henley-on-Thames in southern England.
14: This one is in a beautiful country in the middle of the summer, what's not to like, and actually it's going to be a very different eclipse, I think, from the ones that I've seen before, because it's very low on the horizon.
15: The shared experience part of it is truly remarkable, and I think people who don't get underneath the totality don't ever appreciate that.
16: It's not the same as watching it on the telly.
15: It's certainly not the same as watching it on the telly, not even the BBC.
10: Eclipse glasses are essential when looking at the sun.
17: Right down the path of
10: Dr. Martin Griffiths, an astronomer turned eclipse guide, briefs his party on the risks.
17: It's so bright, so strong, that you could end up damaging your eyesight.
10: But he tells me the glasses can be taken off once the moon completely covers the sun's bright disk.
17: So wait until totality to look at it with the naked eye. But also remember that there are lots and lots of astronomical societies across Spain, across the UK, who are putting on shows so that people can come along and see things properly through properly filtered telescopes. And, of course, they'll all have eclipse glasses as well.
10: The total eclipse begins over northern Siberia at sunrise, crosses the Arctic Ocean, Greenland, Iceland, and then sweeps across the North Atlantic and the northern half of Spain, clipping a corner of Portugal, before ending near the Balearic Islands at sunset. But many others in Europe, including the UK, will see a partial eclipse, where the moon covers more than 90% of the sun, according to Dr. Tim Revel, who's executive editor of New Scientist.
18: So with a partial eclipse, it begins with the moon slowly starting to move in front of the sun. And over the course of about an hour or so, it will take progressively bigger chunks out of the sun as it slowly moves across. And you'll notice the sky starts to get a bit darker. You start to see crescent shadows on the floor. And eventually it will reach the maximum. And then the same thing will happen in the reverse again over the course of an hour. And you'll see the skies go darker. It might become a little bit colder. The birds might become a little bit quieter. And then that will be the kind of full experience of the partial eclipse.
10: The sun sets over Burgos Cathedral. When it rises again, those gathered here will witness one of the great natural wonders of the universe. Whether it's total or partial, it's a moment that moves us all, reminding us of the wonder of the universe and our place in it.
5: Parab Ghosh reporting from northern Spain, our science correspondent, of course. Catherine, do you have strong memories of eclipses?
19: I think I remember the last major solar eclipse in the UK, which was back in 1999, would you believe it? And I think I remember it because it was just before the start of the new millennium and there was a huge buzz around that. The last major one here in East Africa was actually back in 2013, so a long time ago as well.
5: Yeah, definitely.
19: How about you, James? How are you feeling today? Are you excited about the partial solar eclipse there?
5: Yeah, I'm wondering where to watch it with my kids, but the problem is the eclipse glasses are selling out all over the UK, it seems, so we'll work out what to do. Plenty more to come here on Newsday.
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19: Hello, welcome to Newsday from the BBC World Service with James Copnor in London and Catherine Biarahanga in Nairobi.
5: We'll head to the east of the Democratic Republic of Congo to get an update on the Ebola outbreak there.
19: We'll hear from the Nigerian superstar Davido about his new album and more.
5: And we'll find out what skills to develop to survive and thrive in our rapidly heating climate. First, though, this news.
25: BBC News with Roisin Hasty. People displaced by the earthquake in Colombia are spending a second night in shelters or outdoors as efforts to rescue those trapped in the rubble continue. Colombia's president has hailed the rescue of a woman in Pereira, one of the worst-hit towns. The German cabinet is expected later to approve draft plans to give the country's domestic and foreign spy agencies sweeping new powers to counter cyber and hybrid threats. It comes a week after an explosive drone was found at Leipzig Airport. The authorities in Brazil say the US-based messaging platform Discord has agreed to strengthen its safety procedures following the death of a 13-year-old girl. Investigators say the teenager was encouraged to self-harm and take her own life during a Discord live stream. In India, two people have been killed and several are reported to be trapped under debris after a landslide was triggered by heavy rain in the city of Mumbai. A rescue operation is underway. A man who was widely praised for his bravery during last year's mass shooting at Bondi Beach in Australia has had unrelated assault charges against him dropped. Ahmed al-Ahmed was hailed as a hero after video footage showed him disarming a gunman during the Bondi attack. New Zealand's Prime Minister Christopher Luxon says he has the full support of his party's MPs following a confidence vote. Mr. Luxon's National Party has seen its support slipping just 3 months ahead of a general election, with concern over the economy and rising unemployment. And the British driver Andy Green has set another world speed record, this time in a hydrogen-powered vehicle. The 64-year-old reached a speed of just under 654 kilometres an hour at the Bonneville Salt Flats in Utah in the US. Green also holds the overall land speed record. BBC News.
5: Thank you very much indeed for that update. Hello, welcome to Newsday on the BBC World Service with Catherine in Nairobi and James in London.
4: In the next half hour, we'll head to the Democratic Republic of Congo, Kenya and Zambia to talk about Ebola, conservation and surviving a changing climate. And we have a couple of big interviews for you too, with the Nigerian superstar Davido and with the Chawinga sisters, who are leading Malawi's charge at the Women's Africa Cup of Nations football tournament.
5: Pretty packed programme then, and we can make it a full slate with your contributions. You can send us your messages on text or WhatsApp on our usual number, +44 7786 20 50 85.
4: The Democratic Republic of Congo is facing its largest Ebola outbreak on record, with more than 4,000 confirmed cases, and the death toll is now above 2,000. The virus has spread across 5 provinces, raising concerns that transmission could accelerate further as health workers struggle to reach some affected communities, especially in the rural areas. The outbreak is being driven by the Bundibugyo strain of Ebola, for which there is no licensed vaccine specifically designed to protect against it. We can now speak with David Monkley, who is the Eastern Zone Director for the DRC for the aid group World Vision. He joins us from the city of Goma. Welcome to the programme. What's your sense of how the outbreak is progressing at the moment there in the east of the DRC?
0: It's still going up very high. I believe yesterday's case, there were 68 confirmed cases with a mortality rate of close to 50%. This is much higher, of course, than when we first found out about this outbreak in May, when it was maybe 20 to 30 cases. It's now crested sometimes over 100 cases a day. So this has gone from bad to worse, and it requires really an all hands on deck kind of mentality.
4: What has gone wrong, would you say?
0: I think at outset, we had misdiagnosed, I should say the global health community had misdiagnosed this. So there were so many cases that kind of got away from the health community. And so we've been fighting this uphill battle ever since. There's been also a lot of community mistrust. There's hunger issues and, of course, intercommunal conflict. So all of these things put together really is the perfect storm for a very difficult Ebola outbreak.
4: What lies at the heart of that mistrust? Is it because health workers are not present in the communities? Is it misinformation? What's going wrong there?
0: I think the fact that there were so many people dying of an unknown illness led people to creating a lot of theories and misunderstandings of what was going on. So for the health community to come in now and NGOs to come in now, there's been this mistrust about, well, why are you actually here? What is your role? What are these funds? Where are they coming in? What's happening to our families? Why are other people getting sick? So people are just full of questions, and without appropriate time to discuss those and really get to the root of what's going on, communities will continue to look at the health community and health authorities as, you know, people that are actually making this worse.
4: This is not the first time that the DRC has faced an Ebola outbreak. It's faced the most in the world, and it has been adept at bringing them under control, especially in the east where you are. What is proving to be the challenge? Because they have gone out in the communities before, health workers, the government, and managed to get communities on board.
0: Yes, it takes some time, to be quite honest. We had an Ebola outbreak in 2025 that fortunately only had about, I believe, 65 cases. Just again, due to the fact that so many cases had already occurred before people had properly diagnosed Ebola, just put people in a state of uncertainty and terror and fear. So much of the work that we're doing as World Vision right now is really on risk communications, working with faith leaders, working with local leaders to really have them understand what's happening and how they can better protect their communities. Unfortunately, due to the size that there's only I believe, over 4,500 cases. That needs to happen for thousands of communities now. So there really is a need for more support for risk communications, because without these necessary messages, people will continue to mistrust and misunderstand what's going on.
19: Do you think there is proper awareness amongst global health leaders, the government in Kinshasa, about just how out of control this outbreak is, as you've been telling us?
0: I believe so, but that still needs to translate to support on the ground. Having this knowledge and understanding of what's going on, it again needs to make it to the community level, because there are, I mean, as we had said, over 4,000 cases, but there's literally hundreds of thousands of potential cases. And those are people that we need to really prioritize if we're going to get this response under control.
19: David Monkley, Eastern Zone Director for the DRC for the aid group World Vision. Thank you for joining us on Newsday.
5: Recently, 15 elephants died in southern Kenya, with government officials saying preliminary reports suggest the deaths may have been caused by pesticides sprayed on tomato farms surrounding Amboseli National Park. Conservationists have questioned the claim, and farmers have also expressed scepticism, as you may have heard on Newsday. Well, the incident has raised concerns about the safety of wildlife living alongside local communities. Our reporter, Caleb Mogges, looks at some of the conservation efforts that have helped farmers, pastoralists and wildlife share the Amboseli landscape, despite the challenges.
1: Every day, Elisha walks around the traditional cattle enclosure, ensuring safety for his cattle. A thick ring of sharp acacia thorn bushes surround the herd, a traditional barrier built to protect livestock from predators. This is where the cows sleep at night. Those lights help scare wildlife, he tells me. Known locally as Boma, the enclosure represents his family's livelihood. But not long ago, he lost two cows after a pride of lions attacked his herd while it was out grazing.
2: My cattle were out grazing in the field with a herder. A pride of four lions attacked by scattering them and killing two of my cows.
1: Stories like Elisha's are common across Kenya's Amboseli ecosystem, where people and wildlife have shared the same landscape for generations. Here, cattle often graze within the sight of wild animals, but this coexistence has often come at a cost. Livestock are killed, crops destroyed, and for decades, many communities responded by hunting the animals responsible. Today, however, a different approach is taking root. Rather than retaliating, Elisha reported the attack. Under a community conservation program, he is now set to receive compensation for the livestock he lost.
2: We have an agreement to protect wildlife, and they compensate us for any damage. Although the compensation is not equal to the market value of the cattle, it is still a compensation.
1: This is the Amboseli National Park in southern Kenya, near the border to Tanzania. It's one of the most famous parks in Kenya. It's known for large herd of elephants and also lions, giraffes and buffaloes. It's surrounded by communities of farmers and pastoralists. This is why conservation groups are working hard to create an environment where human beings and wildlife can coexist, sharing resources. There is a massive 100-kilometer-long electric fence acting as a barrier, enclosing parts of the Amboseli conservation area. This helps prevent human-wildlife conflicts away from farms without blocking the wildlife corridors they rely on during seasonal migrations. Panina Ole Mutua, who owns a tomato farm, says the fence is keeping his produce safe.
3: When they touch the live wires, the fence releases a sharp but short electric shock. It's not lethal, just enough to deter them from entering the farms. We've not had cases of injuries or deaths along the fence.
1: This changing infrastructure has been matched by changing attitudes. Pastoralist Njoroge Sitonik says retaliatory killings that were once considered normal have become increasingly rare.
6: If the lion eat, they come and take pictures, they see the cow, and you make agreement of the payment, they go and you are paying.
7: Simba?
6: Eh?
1: Community conservation programs supported by Big Life Foundation combine compensation schemes, ranger patrols, mapping technology and drones to respond quickly to incidents. This has significantly reduced conflicts and poaching. Craig Miller is the Chief Operating Officer at Big Life Foundation.
7: We see our job really as managing the human-wildlife interface, ensuring that it is not as costly as it can be to the humans, but wildlife continue to thrive.
1: For the communities living alongside wildlife, coexistence remains a daily balancing act. The recent deaths of 15 elephants in Amboseli served as a reminder that protecting one of Africa's most important wildlife landscapes remains a work in progress.
5: Karab Mogis reporting there.
19: You're listening to Newsday from the BBC World Service with James in London and Catherine in Nairobi. A reminder of our top stories. Colombians displaced by Monday's earthquake are spending a second night in precarious conditions. At least 240 people are now reported to have died. On this, Job in Lira, Uganda has written in to say, "What I saw in Colombia is really scary." He's talking about videos he's seen of the disaster. Rest in peace to all those who passed on. Another headline, Germany's planning to loosen restrictions on its spy agencies to counter domestic and foreign threats. And the British driver, Andy Green, has broken another land speed record, this time in a hydrogen-powered vehicle that reached more than 650 kilometres an hour. James has spoken to Andy Green and will play you that interview in about an hour's time.
5: First though, let's get some more sports with Isaac Fannin.
8: Yeah, it is semi-finals day at the Women's Africa Cup of Nations. The opening game will see Algeria take on the debutants Malawi, who have made a dream start to life at Africa's African football's top table. Not only are they on their way to the World Cup next year with this semi-final berth, but the prize could get even bigger. They're led by sisters Tabitha and Temwa Shawinga, and Maz Faruqi has been speaking to them both ahead of the game.
9: Tabitha Temwa, it's fantastic to speak to you on the BBC. You two are the players that everybody has been talking about at this tournament, and I just wonder the emotions when I say that to you.
11: The emotion is high. Everyone is happy about the games. As you can see, the team to qualify for World Cup. You know already, if someone qualified to World Cup, it's a big achievement. We're happy. We thank God for everything.
9: Temwa?
12: Yeah, of course. We should say it. We are very happy. We are prepared for the game tomorrow. So we qualified for World Cup. Now we are focusing for AFCON. We need to be in the finals. So we try our best to work hard to be in the finals.
9: Can I ask you both about your emotions at the full-time whistle against Ghana? Because you're laughing, Tabitha, because Temwa, you obviously got player of the match and you just look so chill afterwards. I just wonder what was going through your mind.
12: Because I wanted to qualify to go to the World Cup because we started playing football a long time ago, but I didn't achieve a lot of things that come to AFCON, to go to World Cup. I've never achieved that thing. So it was our dream come true, to go to the World Cup. So that's why I was just happy. And I was not really for a chill because of that, because it's also my job to score goals, so I cannot just be celebrating any goals because it's my duty to score goals. So I'm really happy to help my team to win, to qualify and go to the World Cup. So it's amazing for the way young girls are working hard in the team. We are looking forward for World Cup also.
9: Yeah, Tabitha, what does it mean to make history? The first senior Malawi side to play at a World Cup, and you guys are front and centre of it.
11: As Temwa she said, to make a history is very, very important to Ish and everyone who is playing football and who is doing some other things, History is very important. As you can see, now Malawi, they're in history. Maybe it's not a lot of people know Malawi, but now everyone will know Malawi and we understand what is Malawi, and where is Malawi exactly. We was really, really happy for the way we make a history. And before I retire, football was very important for us. And that's why I always like to say thanks God, because to make a history, as you can see, our team, everyone didn't give a chance for Malawi, and everyone was Malawi, maybe they will go out in the group stages, maybe many teams they will beat them, a lot of goals, but by grace of God, we are here now. We're still in the tournament and we still prepare for the final. We know every team we play, they are the best team. In Africa, they have a lot of best teams like that. So our focus was to qualify for World Cup, and our focus now is for going to final and to win this trophy.
9: Just finally, can I ask you both how you feel then about the Algeria game tomorrow? You know, again, they play very different football to you, so it's quite an unpredictable semi-final in that way, Temwa.
12: Yeah, of course, because like, so I said, like, every girl knows like we need to win the game, so our mind, like, you know, like a better team. So let's also focus on our problem, like to fix our problems, like to check like how we can play the game, to win the game, to be in the finals. Every girl wants to be in the finals because like we wanted to qualify for World Cup, now qualify. So now we're focused for want to be in the finals. Everyone knows like we want like to fight hard, like to win the game, like to be in the finals. Yep.
9: Is it a game you feel you can relax in a way because you've got the World Cup, or are you still hungry, obviously, to get to that final?
11: No. Our mission was not only for World Cup. Our mission was also to win the trophy of Africa Cup of Africa. As Temwa said, Algeria is a good team. Actually, they have some couple of players. They play in Europe. Actually, one of the players, she play with me in Lyon.
9: Yes.
11: The goalkeeper, she play in Montpellier. Of course, now she'll go to move in Montpellier. She'll go in another team. The coach, I know the coach already. He is a good coach. He coached PSG. He coached Lyon. He was in China. It happened in different way. And as you can see, Algeria, they play tic-tac football. They play wonderful football. Maybe before Algeria, there was not like that. So we need to prepare in our mind, and also we need to prepare for everything. You know, like we need to work hard, and we continue to ask God to give us a victory tomorrow. Yeah.
8: That is Tamifa and Temwa Chawinga speaking to Maz Faruqi there. We'll have more from the Algerian team a little bit later on in the programme.
5: Isaac Fannin, thank you very much indeed.
9: Now, every year seems to bring another hottest day on record or worst flood in living memory. As extreme weather becomes our new normal, surviving it becomes a vital skill. Heat waves, floods and wildfires don't just destroy homes, they threaten lives. Knowing when to evacuate or how to spot heat stroke could save someone you love. Focus on Africa's Nkechi Ogbonna spoke to Peggy Tole, a senior meteorologist from Zambia, about the skills we need to survive this changing climate.
13: And preparedness is often what turns an extreme weather event into a disaster. With this climate change, we've seen that most people have been living a life of daily being like a usual event, of which they don't really prepare for disasters. But some disasters have tended to become more active now because of climate change. And of course, most people get caught unaware.
14: What skills do you think every person should have?
13: Of understanding the weather warnings. I'll give an example of cyclones. There are times that warnings have been issued about cyclones, which are happening in away places such as coastal areas. And they say it will be disastrous when they make landfall. But you find that somebody in a landlocked country like Zambia would want to respond to such a warning. So the best is to understand the weather warning, where it's happening, and of course the action you should take. There, it also calls for knowing the right message for your area. And the other thing is, of course, the emergency preparedness. They have to be prepared all the time. And this preparation should go in line with what kind of weather events occur in your area.
14: Peggy, what are some of the biggest mistakes people make during extreme weather events like floods or heat waves or even wildfires?
13: That of ignoring official warnings. I can give an example where the official producers or the disseminators of information, they try to ignore them and try to rely on rumors. You don't really trust the source. So those are some of the mistakes they make. And also there are people who take unnecessary risks. See, sometimes an area can be flooded, or maybe a warning has been given, say that there'll be strong winds, please don't get on the river bodies. You find that people just say, these people are always telling lies or something like that. Flooded areas can be dangerous. Walking through that, sometimes you can't tell where there's a ditch or where it's deep. And of course, you can be washed away. That can cause some accident. And sometimes you find that if an area is flooded, there's fast-moving water that can strip away, say, a person or vehicles or your goods.
14: many people think that surviving extreme weather is basically applying common sense, like everyone should know what to do. Is that the case?
13: Not entirely. Well, common sense is important. Of course, surviving extreme weather also depends on knowledge and also the preparedness and acting on reliable information. Yes, common sense, you can apply it, but obviously during a fast-moving emergency, common sense sometimes tends to run away from you.
14: And do you think we focus too much on predicting extreme weather and not enough on preparing people to respond to it?
13: I think we've made tremendous progress in predicting extreme weather. And of course, with today's meteorological science, we can forecast many hazards with increasing accuracy and longer lead times. But the real challenge is ensuring that people know how to respond to these forecasts. I think there's more that needs to be learned or taught to the people so that they know how to respond to the various events that occur.
14: And before I let you go, Peggy, if there is one skill you would want everyone to know, just one climate skill, what would that be?
13: I think learning how to understand and act on weather warnings. They don't just

0: Now, Davido is one of the most successful African musicians out there, instrumental in taking Afrobeats to the US and helping the sound go global. He's been nominated 5 times for a Grammy, has sold out London's O2, which is a major concert venue here, as well as New York's Madison Square Garden, and was the only African artist to perform at this year's Coachella Festival.
1: Now, he recently got a lot of attention by taking the stage at the World Cup, wearing a jacket studded with the names of Nigerian girls kidnapped and still being held in the north of his country. This month, he released a new album entitled Oriade, which means crowned king in Yoruba. And this Friday, he's hosting a concert in London featuring other African stars, including fellow Nigerian Omale and Ghana's Black Sheriff. He's been telling DJ Edu, presenter of the BBC's This Is Africa podcast, about the album, including the first single released from it, entitled I Know Who I Be.
2: Why was that the first one out the gates?
3: We could have dropped anyone out the gates. Mm. Shout out to Jazzworks, shout out to GL. Like, you know, I love collaborations.
2: Yeah, yeah.
3: I love working with my African brothers. I love working with South Africans as well. And the new sound, Three Step, you know, so I was in South Africa and I heard it and I was like, yo, this sound is just different. If you go to Ibiza now, that's all they're playing.
2: South Africa is a bit of a tricky situation right now.
3: Right now.
2: Are you getting booked to do a show there?
3: I mean, I was, but at the end of the day, we have to read the room. I feel like it's a very delicate subject as well. I don't really know the full background. And people can talk about it, but you don't also make a mistake because this goes way, way, way, way, way back in time. The most important thing for me is for my country to be developed enough for its citizens to want to be home. But I perform everywhere. I perform in every African country. So it's a very, very sad situation, you know, that's going on right now. I just hope that everybody, you know, are safe.
2: And kudos to you, man, because I saw the other day when you were performing for the World Cup.
3: Yeah, the World Cup. Yeah.
2: You wore gowns with the names of the girls who are missing.
3: Yeah, because from I don't know, you have to have like a conscience in a certain way, because yeah, we're doing dope stuff, but it's like, man, like, we're performing in other countries where it's like they're okay, but then where I'm from, I started music in Lagos. I started music in Nigeria. That will always be my background.
2: Yeah.
3: No matter where I perform, whether it's World Cup, whether it's the Grammys, whether it's Super Bowl, that will always be my background. You know, so what do I have? I have my platform.
2: True.
3: You know what I'm saying? That was my own way of, I don't even want to say supporting them, because they're still not missing, being released. Okay. But that was my way of, you know, bringing awareness. By the grace of God, when they come out, they'll know, like, people like Davido, you know, we're supporting and, you know, praying for their release.
2: This album is kind of like a reflection of that, of who Davido has become, hence the title of the album, Oriade.
3: Funny enough, like, they've been calling me that name, like, in the streets in Nigeria for a long, long time. And with this album, I really wanted to take it back to my roots, music-wise, culture-wise. That's why I wanted a Yoruba name.
2: And there's a lot of rumors around that, you know, we've hit the plateau now, like, we're not growing anymore. Where do you sit on that?
3: I don't know what they're talking about. I feel like people were getting too infatuated about the fact of, yo, I want to blow up and I want to go overseas and sign a deal and do tour. Like, that's why I took it back to Lagos. That's why I took it back to Nigeria when I did my tour, this 5 tour. I did do the arenas, I did do the, you know what I'm saying, but I still went back and I did the battle.
2: Okay, yes.
3: I still went back and I did Enugu. I went to Adamawa in the north.
2: Oh, wow, yeah.
3: Now you can have a hit song and they're booking you in Barcelona, booking you in Portugal.
2: Yeah.
3: You know what I'm saying? Rather than you wanting to build and knowing that eventually that will come. And I feel like that part aspect of us feeling like we need to belong to something needs to stop. 20 years ago, when we were not on radio in the US or the UK, were we not still growing?
2: Yes, you are.
3: We're doing our own thing, right? Yes. The continent is how big?
2: 1 billion strong.
3: Yeah, like, Flavor is in Nigeria making

0: money than a lot of artists that are touring in America, touring. You know what I'm saying? Like, it doesn't have to be, oh, I want to do wireless. Oh, I want to go do summer jam. It doesn't have to be that way when we can have our own in Africa. That's the only, you know, problem.
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0: Good morning. It's 6 o'clock on Wednesday, the 12th of August. This is Today with Nick Robinson and Anna Foster.
1: Good morning. The headlines this morning. 50 police chiefs have written to the Prime Minister to warn that the prison early release scheme risks undermining public safety and trust in the criminal justice system. The Chief Inspector of Probation has told the BBC it could lead to serious crime being committed. A woman who reported the serial sex offender Simon Levy says she feels betrayed that he was allowed to go on to attack and murder other victims.
0: Also in today's programme.
2: St Michael's Mount is now in darkness. It appears to be midnight at almost midday. Camera lights flash as the blackness envelops boats out at sea and moves along the Cornish coast.
0: The UK will be treated to its fullest solar eclipse since 1999 later on today. We'll hear from those gearing up to see it in 2026. There's been more sprinting success for Great Britain and Northern Ireland at the European Athletics Championships. Cathy will be speaking to our gold and silver medalists after 8 o'clock. Also, what do Nick and I have in common with a six-year-old Queen Elizabeth II? Well, apart from a quiet air of regality, we're going to join a very select group who've eaten a bar of chocolate made with all British ingredients. We'll find out how it tastes at 20 past seven. And in case you weren't feeling peckish enough already,
3: we're going to start with this special. Every Friday, something fancy but not pretentious, something sexy, you know, something only you can do.
4: What is your name?
5: Anthony Bourdain.
0: Well, it's a new film about the early career of Anthony Bourdain. Hit cinemas. Have chefs outgrown the rock and roll spirit that made the writer famous? The BBC News is read for us this morning by Jane Steele.
6: 50 police chiefs have signed a letter asking the Prime Minister to pursue every legal option to prevent the early release of PC Andrew Harper's killers. They also warn the government's scheme to ease overcrowding in prisons in England and Wales could undermine confidence in the justice system and risk public safety, as our political correspondent Joe Pike reports.
7: Andy Burnham has said he is confident that the early release of two of PC Harper's three killers can be prevented, and he will do everything in his power to achieve that. In their letter, the police chiefs welcome the Prime Minister's intervention, but urge him to ensure similar concerns do not arise again. They say the release of anyone involved in the death of an officer could cast doubt over the value placed on their service and sacrifice. The senior officers also argue that where an offender has caused a death, committed exceptionally serious violence, or presents an ongoing risk, officials should take into account public protection, victim impact and community safety before any early release arrangements are changed. The government has apologised to victims affected by the early release scheme.
8: I'm Caroline Steele. Welcome to the engineers flying at the edge. Cryogenic jet engines for sustainable travel, vertical takeoff taxis for congested cities, hypersonic flights that could get you from London to Sydney in under 2 hours. Flight is being reimagined for our changing planet. I'm at the Royal Geographical Society in London with a live audience and three world-leading engineers at the forefront of making that change. They're here thanks to our partners, the Royal Commission 1851, a charity that supports research in engineering. Now, let me introduce our engineers. Kelly Latimer is from the US. She's been on the front line of aeronautical engineering as an experimental test pilot for NASA and Boeing, and also as director of flight test at Virgin Galactic, and she is now president of the Society of Experimental Test Pilots. Daniel Mochi de Lover is from Brazil. He started his career as a chemical engineer, but has since become president and CEO of Embraer X, which is the innovation arm of the world's third largest aircraft manufacturer. And Rob Miller is from here in the UK. He's director of the Whittle Laboratory and professor of aerothermal technology at the University of Cambridge. He is also director of the Rolls-Royce Whittle University Technology Centre. Please join me in welcoming them all. So, Kelly, my first question is for you. In your work as a test pilot, you've flown fighter jets, 747, spacecraft, but you trained as an aeronautical engineer. So what exactly is an experimental test pilot and how does it tie into engineering?
4: So I think of the experimental test pilot as kind of your operational end of engineering. So we're sort of a jack of all trades but master of none, where we understand a lot of different areas. So if you think about a new aircraft, you know, it comes off the line and the engineering team has a number of models, right? They model how it's going to perform, how it's going to climb, how much thrust there is, how much drag. So as the test pilot, we work with the engineers on, they have all these models, and we have a saying where all models are wrong, but some are useful. Because in the end, no model is perfect, right? There's just no way you're going to have a perfect model. And so as the test pilot, our job is to go out there, take the airplane, maneuver it through certain maneuvers, through certain areas of airspace, through certain altitude airspeed regimes, and get the data so they can go back and validate their models.
5: Daniel, your career began as a chemical engineer. You've also worked in software development, and now you're working in aviation engineering. So a huge range. Is there a sort of core principle or philosophy that underlies all of your engineering work?
9: Even though I started my career in a totally different field, but pretty much all of the projects I had the privilege to work on were related to the edge of technology and innovation, and trying to understand how can we improve, what's next.
5: And you've described your company, Embraer X, as a disruptor. What do you mean by that?
9: It's a great question. Typically, the incumbent companies in a certain market, and this theory works for any given market, the companies that are already established, successful, have access to talents, to capital, sales channels. They have everything. For some reason, those companies, they stop to innovate. Or they keep innovating incrementally. The breakthrough does not come from the incumbent company. Typically, the big game changer comes from a newcomer. We decided we prefer not to be the victim of a disruption. And that's when we started Embraer X, to try and come up with the new ideas or the new innovation that could redefine the way we think about aviation.
5: Thank you, Daniel. Rob, your lab is named after Frank Whittle, who was a British engineer who invented the jet engine nearly 100 years ago. He was definitely a disruptor. Would you say your lab follows a similar philosophy to Daniel's, or do you do it differently?
10: I think that's a really good question. I mean, we are in an age of disruption, and it's really important for those leading labs to really embrace that. And I think to understand that, you've got to think about Frank Whittle. I mean, Frank Whittle was somebody who was an apprentice, who then from an apprentice went on to officer training. He then went to Cambridge. And that, he actually founded the company Powerjets that ran the first jet engine, taking a Cambridge bunch of graduates. They ran the first engine in 1937. But what we started to realize over the last decade was that we'd become more and more supportive of the incumbent industries working on their next product. And it's really, really important that you do that, that the majority of your work really embeds in the truth and the reality of those incumbent industries. But we needed to spend more time on those disruptive tech. So we are launching the new Whittle Laboratory. And the new Whittle Laboratory is going to include a lab called the Bennett Innovation Lab. And the aim of that is to launch 20 to 30 missions over a decade, each aimed to win a new industry for the UK.
5: Wow. Okay, well, we'll keep my eyes peeled for that. Kelly, we need to talk about spaceflight. So you joined Virgin Galactic in 2014, and they have a really unique way of launching spacecraft. So there's a mothership, which to me basically looks like two planes sort of stuck together with their wingtips stuck together, and then sitting in between them is a spacecraft that somehow gets launched into space. How does that work?
4: So the mothership Eve basically is two fuselages, and everybody always asks, do the pilots sit in different fuselages? And no, we all sit in the right fuselage. So the left fuselage is basically empty. It's just there for aerodynamic and mass symmetry. So everything is in pretty much the right fuselage. So there's two pilots up there. The spaceship is hooked in between, so it's basically a three-point connection. The mothership takes off from a runway, so that was one of the really cool concepts of this, was you could make this operation anywhere you want in the world. You don't have to build a vertical launch. You don't have to have any of that infrastructure. You can just do it off of a runway. So anyways, the mothership takes off from the runway, climbs up to about 40,000 feet, pretty much heads in towards the landing runway, just drops the spaceship straight down. At this point, the spaceship is about half the weight of the mothership. So from the, I flew the mothership too, from dropping the spaceship, as soon as you let it go, you immediately get a 2G jump in the air in the mothership. It is awesome. And there's this big thing. And so you turn off to the side, the spaceship drops. So the pilot goes full forward just to get a good separation. We come back and then you say fire. And the pilot in the right seat fires the rocket motor, and it is the most absolutely insane acceleration. It is 70,000 pounds of thrust within about a second.
5: Wow.
4: So, you know, 1G is like the force of gravity sitting here. It's 3.5 G's acceleration that way.
5: So you must feel like you're sort of being pressed into
4: exactly. It's crazy acceleration. The vehicle accelerates. Basically, it goes transonic, supersonic. Just on the other side of the supersonic, we run the stabilators, pull the aircraft straight up 80, 90 degrees. The rocket motor is still burning. We're still 70,000 pounds of thrust going straight up. And as we're burning fuel, we're getting lighter. So our acceleration is increasing. So it is like being shot out of a gun, out of the atmosphere. So you're just accelerating all the way up. The whole world just goes to black void. Then after 1 minute, the rocket motor only burns for 1 minute, but that's all you need. That's enough to get you well out of the atmosphere and up to about 55 miles. The rocket motor shuts off. It goes zero gravity. Everybody in the back unstraps. There's windows all across the top. And then the pilots up front, we do what's called, we feather the vehicle. So essentially we fold those booms. So the vehicle kind of folds into a 90 degree. So the two booms in the back fold up 90 degrees. And when that happens, the vehicle rotates around, and you get the full view of the planet coming into view through the overhead windows, and it's absolutely stunning. And so that lasts about 3 minutes or so. And this whole time, the vehicle is a projectile. It's still going up, and as it begins to come down close to the atmosphere, we have a counter. We'll rotate the vehicle back around, and we'll have the passengers get back in their seats. Everybody straps in, and then you really feel the reentry because suddenly you're back in the atmosphere. So the G's come back on, and then once we get low enough or we have enough atmosphere to fly, we defeather, pull the aircraft out of a dive, and then it's a glider, and we simply just do this circular, like any glider, a circular descending pattern over the runway, and you land right back on the same runway that you took off from.
5: Thanks, Kelly. So, Daniel, we're going to go from space to much, much closer to home. Low altitude, exactly. So I'm sure many listeners in our audience here in the room will agree, traffic in cities can be a real problem. Your solution to that is the electric flying taxi, or an eVTOL, which stands for electric vertical takeoff and landing.
11: Exactly.
5: Some people might say, well, we have helicopters. What is it that eVTOLs can do that helicopters can't?
9: Helicopters, they can perform the mission, but they have a few shortcomings. Number one, they are very, very inefficient from a power energy consumption perspective. So it takes a huge energy just to keep a helicopter hovering in the skies. So you add energy costs, maintenance costs, it becomes a very, very costly solution. Besides, it's very, very noisy.
5: Yes.
9: So when we launched Embraer X, that was one of the first problems that we dedicated our attention to, exactly because urban population is increasing all over the world. So traffic is becoming a terrible problem. So why not explore the third dimension? This low altitude economy, could there be an answer there?
5: Yes.
9: And if we could come up with a design that is quiet enough to operate in an urban environment, that is not gonna contribute to more carbon emissions, that will be sustainable, that will be efficient, so that if it's lower cost to operate, lower complexity, and lower cost to maintain, it's affordable. Mm. And people who can today afford a ground taxi ride, like a premium taxi ride, maybe for the same level of price, they could afford a shared ride in a flying vehicle.
5: That would be great. Okay, so they hopefully will be cheaper than a helicopter, quieter than a helicopter, better for the environment than a helicopter. Thank you, Daniel. So, Rob, back to you. The basic principle, the kind of the engineering behind the jet engine hasn't changed much in the last 100 years. But you've managed to significantly increase its efficiency by having a look at the tiny rotating blades that sit inside the engine. Can you talk us through what you've changed there? How did you make a difference?
10: Back in about 2004, Rolls-Royce were considering an engine called the Trent 1000, which would power the new Boeing Dreamliner. And they were looking to get the efficiencies up on that aircraft. And in a jet engine, you have a compressor that compresses the air up to about 50 times atmospheric pressure. And that's made up of rows and rows of rotating and stationary blades, these little blades, about 20, 30 millimetres long, about 6,000 of them, raising the pressure up. And when they were manufacturing these blades, they were... You imagine each blade is like a wing of a plane, a small wing of a plane, and the leading edge is about 0.5 millimetres. And they were hand grinding these leading edges. So the question was, are the leading edges good enough? And we did some fundamental experiments in the Whittle lab that showed that by changing this little bit of the leading edge, the loss of the blade could change by 30%. Effectively, what was happening is there's the little layer on the surface called the boundary layer starts off laminar, very smooth and low loss, and then trips to turbulent and becomes high loss. And these leading edges were tripping the flow early. And so from these experiments, we then went and worked with a team at Rolls-Royce. And in tests, when the actual aircraft were fitted with these leading edges, as they put the new blades into the stationary blade rows, suddenly the performance jumped. And in the first 5 years, this was estimated to save about $220 million worth of fuel.
5: Wow.
10: And the CO2 savings are about 20 times the entire CO2 emissions of Cambridge University every year. And I think this is really important to understand that hard engineering problems on conventional technology can really make these non-linear gains in the world.
5: And I guess you can make a small change, but it can have such a big impact because, you know, aviation costs so much money and uses so much carbon that a small change can have a kind of profound effect.
10: That's absolutely right. And that then scales from plane engines to power stations. Gas-based power stations use the same technology.
5: Amazing. Thank you so much, Rob. So, Daniel, back to your eVTOLs. So they don't use jet engines, but instead you have sort of 8 horizontally rotating blades which lift the vehicle and then 1 vertically rotating blade which drives the vehicle forward. Why did you go for that design?
11: And the wings.
5: And the wings.
11: Don't forget the wings because they are...
5: Key! Otherwise it might go down.
11: Yes, yes.
5: You can tell I don't design them.
11: They are key to beat the helicopter, as I was explaining before. So the 8 rotor lifters, they will allow us to take off in a very similar way, exploring the same phenomena that would lift a helicopter. But because it's a multi-copter, we have the redundancy. So the level of safety is much, much higher. And then when we get to the cruise altitude, only by then we'll turn on the pusher, the horizontal rotor that will start pushing the aircraft forward.
5: And by redundancy, you mean if one of the engine fails, you've got built-in sort of backup.
11: Exactly. Going back to the wings, right? When we turn on the pusher, it will start pushing the vehicle forward. And as it accelerates and gains more speed, there will be a transition to what we call the wing-sustained flight, the wing-borne flight. And then we turn off the 8 lifters, because they are no longer needed.
5: I mean, I'm just picturing trying to fly
11: this. The helicopter
5: this.
11: Becomes a fixed-wing aircraft at that moment.
5: But how do you not... So say I'm the pilot, you're going up, you've got your 8 rotating horizontal blades, you have to turn them off. I guess they need to stop in an exact formation, otherwise it's going to be quite chaotic. Then you have to turn on your forward-driving blade. How do you not stall? I'm sure I would instantly stall.
11: It is a great question. And the only reason we can do it in a very safe and smooth manner is the latest generation full fly-by-wire technology. So it's a computer and software
9: We have all those electronic controls in place that will take care of all of that complexity so that the pilot will be left with a very simple interaction.
5: Yeah.
9: And the system will then make a very smooth transition to get to the point where, as I said, the lifters will be turned off, only the pusher will be on, and then it's no longer a multicopter. Now it is a fixed-wing aircraft yeah. that will benefit from the very high efficiency that the aerodynamics of the wings can provide, which is what makes it so much quieter and so much more energy efficient than the helicopter.
5: Thank you. So, Kelly, back to your work as a test pilot. So another incredible thing that you've done is you've flown a 747 with a rocket strapped under its wing full of satellites that was then launched into space. So what were the engineering challenges there? I imagine a fair few. It sounds like science fiction.
4: No, it was. I mean, so we came up with a 747, and we ended up modifying the left wing to carry this liquid-fueled rocket. So the rocket weighed about 60,000 pounds. And so the original concept, too, was just to drop it straight and level like we did with the spaceship. And then just with our pilot experience, we got talking with the launch team. We're like, well, wouldn't you rather us launch it at some type of an attitude? And they're like, oh, that would be way better, because then we have an upward trajectory. Because if you think about a rocket, you know, it's eventually going to go straight up or pretty much straight up. So if you drop it, it has to accelerate forward and then use a lot of its thrust to turn the corner. And that's all payload. That's more, you know, fuel that's needed, bigger rocket. So we took the best model of the aerodynamics with the rocket on board and also the added mass, went to a NASA simulator. But as you pull a large aircraft up to 35 degrees nose high, you start running out of airspeed very fast. So even though the trajectory is going up, you're slowly building angle of attack. And so to drop the rocket, there is this combination of altitude, airspeed, pitch angle, and angle of attack that was optimum. So we basically gave them this whole matrix. They ran it through all their simulations for the rocket, and we came up with what we called our launch maneuver. So it's 30,000 feet, 0.85 Mach, full power, a 2G pull. We get the 747 about 35 degrees nose high.
5: 35 degrees.
4: 35 degrees nose high. It is impressive.
5: When you take off at an airport, how many degrees is,
4: like,
5: is
4: 12.
5: That? 12. So, I mean, you must feel like absolutely strapped to the back of the seat.
4: There you go.
5: Incredible piece of engineering. Thanks, Kelly. Now, Rob, you're working on a cryogenic jet engine, which sounds super cool. Thank you. Can you walk us through it? What exactly is it?
10: So you may have heard that people talking about cryogenic hydrogen. So by cryogenic, I mean you cool it down to the point where it actually becomes a liquid, and then you store it on board the plane as a liquid. Equally, you could have cryogenic natural gas. You cool that down until it becomes a liquid. But what we started to realize just around the start of COVID was that as you liquefy these gases, effectively what you do is you store energy in them like a battery. And there's a new type of jet engine, really the first shift since Frank Whittle's original engine, which allows you to extract this as you expand it back out in the engine. And we calculated at the time, I remember we did a first analysis of the engine, and we got about 10% improvement. That's 10% less energy to fly than any jet engine has flown before. And then we worked out theoretically 30% was possible, which is like just an incredible number. 30% less energy to fly than any aircraft engine that has ever flown before. And we approached the UK government about setting up a mission team. And the team's been working for about a year and a half, 2 years, and there's now 9 patents. It's an incredibly exciting piece of technology.
5: That's incredible. We'll talk more about it in a moment. Thank you so much, Rob. This is The Engineers, Flying at the Edge from the BBC World Service. We'll be talking more about the future of flight later, but first, it's our audience's turn. Has anyone got a question about anything we've talked about so far? Hands went straight up. Could we start with the woman in the front here?
12: Kelly, I was wondering, what has been your scariest moment as a test pilot?
5: Oh, that's such a good question.
4: So I guess it would be a flight control problem I had on one of the aircraft that I was testing. And for a while, it was a little bit unsure if we were going to be able to come back and land. So basically, we were out testing something, flight control issue. So we spent – the good thing was we had a lot of time and fuel and everything. And because it was a test mission, we have a whole control room, which they're calling everybody in and working through it. And we had to go through some pretty non-standard procedures of like circuit breakers. I mean, you talk about the software and the automation and all of that. Of course, this is developmental tests, and so you do expect some things to go wrong. But that would be one for a while. We're all like, we may actually be in a scenario where we're not sure if we're going to be able to control this down to the runway. So that would be up there.
5: Gosh.
4: But in the end, we had all the engineer support and everything, and they basically had us run through some things, reset some computers, and then as soon as we were good, we're like, landing.
5: We're coming down
4: and
5: we
4: now. We came down. But to the question before, but what that brings up is our software-in-the-loop testing for software changes and stuff got a lot more vigorous after that.
5: I'm amazed you got back in the plane again, to be honest. If that happened to me, I'd be like, I'm staying on the ground. Thank you so much for your question. We now need to take a short pause, and we'll be back very soon to find out more about pioneering aviation. You're listening to the BBC World Service. I'm Caroline Steele, and this is The Engineers Flying at the Edge. I'm with three world leaders in the field of aviation engineering. Daniel Mochi-Delover is President and CEO of the aircraft innovators Embraer X. Rob Miller is a sustainable flight pioneer and director of the Whittle Laboratory at the University of Cambridge. And Kelly Latimer has been an experimental test pilot for NASA, Boeing, and Virgin Galactic, and she's now president of the Society for Experimental Test Pilots. Everyone, please welcome back your engineers. So we're going to look ahead now. Rob, let's talk a bit more about your cryogenic engine. So the tech is there. You've got the patents. What next? I'm thinking, what infrastructural changes will we need to see?
10: So it really was brought home to me about 10 years ago. I was actually in the pub in Cambridge with a friend of mine who worked at Red Bull Formula One, and he asked me what we were working on, and I talked about a new technology for a blade. And he said to me, when will it make engine? When would it fly? And I said, 4 to 6 years. And I said, what were you doing today, Tony? And they'd seen an adaption on the Ferrari rear wing, and they tested 20 rear wings that day. And they'd fitted a computer surface.
5: You're talking about car motor racing here.
10: Yeah, car motor racing, Formula One. They'd seen the Ferrari rear wing, and they'd seen an adaption, and Red Bull had tested 20 wings that day, and they fitted a curve through the results. They predicted the best. They tested it, built it, tested it. It was the best. And they then sent that to track, and it was on the car the next day, the adaption. Now, Formula One is easier than aerospace.
5: Yes, two dimensions rather than three.
10: But not that much easier. And it took us 9 months to get Tony out of Red Bull, and everything changed in the Whittle lab. And by using AI and augmented design, sort of running lots of computer simulations with the human interacting in a more sort of organic way, we managed to cut the design time down from about 100 days to one day.
5: And this is with the help of Tony, who you took from Formula One.
10: Yeah, that's right.
5: Good work.
10: And we can now take a technology. We did a formal trial, actually, with the UK government in about 2018. And the aim was to take four technologies around this loop. And in 2005, it had taken 2 years to take two technologies around this loop, and we did it in around a week. And basically, the new Whittle Laboratory is scaling that capability. We have a big new 4-megawatt facility. It's going to create a Formula One-type capability, which will be at least 100x quicker than anywhere else in the world.
5: And if you think about rolling out planes with cryogenic engines in airports like, say, Heathrow in London, how would Heathrow need to change? Because you've got to be able to get this fuel down to an incredibly low temperature. What kind of changes would you need to make?
10: So the really important thing here is a decision about what is practical in infrastructure change for a cost in the minimum amount of time. And there are a few solutions here. So what is amazing about aviation is the 20 largest hub airports in the world are responsible for half of aviation's fuel burn. Now, changing 20 structures in the world compared to changing all the airports in the world is doable.
5: It's better,
10: so you could decide if you took strategic hubs and you converted those to cryogenic systems, you could, I think that's probably the fastest way of making that conversion happen. I think the second thing to think about is political, because you have to have one political entity that would enforce the rules to force people, because as Daniel's been saying beforehand, the first time you build these, they will be more expensive. And so unless you politically restrict the operation, and probably the EU and the UK together is a good zone in which you could start to, maybe not the long haul, but you could take the medium haul flights across Europe, and you could tax effectively the jet fuel flights to make this more economic.
5: Thank you, Rob. So, Daniel, if your eVTOLs get to the point where the tech is 100% there, they're ready to go, cities aren't built for them at the moment, right? So you're also going to have to think about infrastructure changes. How will cities need to change to incorporate eVTOLs?
11: Absolutely. The good news for the start of operations is that the eVTOLs can start operating from existing heliports, helipads, airports. It's going to be a limited operation, not as many routes, but that's a good way to get started. As we progress, what we will need is to convert more locations to vertiports, which means bring the electrical infrastructure, the fast chargers. The other major challenge is related to the air traffic management. We've put in a lot of investment on that aspect because this will really make the difference to allow that ecosystem to scale in the big cities. One big advantage that we have is the knowledge of operating the current airspace on top of city of São Paulo. I'll mention São Paulo because it's the most tolerant city in the world to number of helicopters flying simultaneously. The traffic is so bad.
5: Yeah.
11: And it's a noisy city. It's a loud city. So people accept those 4 to 5 helicopters today. It's the most tolerant environment, which creates, I would dare to say, the most complex airspace to be managed around the globe today.
5: Do you think it's likely eVTOLs will be used to, say, shuttle people from a city center out to an airport?
11: To an international airport. Yeah. That's one of the very first use cases that we see. Other use cases are like air ambulances or taking care of medical emergencies, where the time you will save may imply in saving lives as well. So we'll start with few cities, few routes, and we're talking 3-4 years from now. It's not a distant future.
5: Great. Thank you, Daniel. So, Kelly, back to you. You have been incredibly important in super high-speed suborbital flight, and we're now hearing conversations about hypersonic passenger flights where people might be able to go from London to Sydney in under 2 hours. I mean, that sounds almost impossible. What's the idea behind it? What's the engineering?
4: Well, I mean, so one thing is you could do a suborbital flight, because Virgin Galactic had talked about that, where instead of the suborbital flight going straight up and down, you basically do it point to point. But if you think about it, the vehicles we have now, even hypersonic vehicles after they do a test, or space vehicles when they come back in, they're essentially projectiles. So when you come back in and re-enter, there isn't an engine, there's no holding pattern, there's no waiting for the runway to clear. I mean, you're coming down and you're not going to stop. So... And so if it's vertical, one challenge is, Starship would be capable of that, right? But you need to have the whole landing and the catching mechanism and that type stuff. Or if, like, we come back in like a glider, it's not going to be at Chicago O'Hare. You're not going to come in, like, clear the runway, everybody stand by, we got to land. But you certainly could do it, so we flew out of Spaceport America, so it's Las Cruces, so it's kind of out there. So if you pick a spot that's in the middle of nowhere and then you combine it with eVTOL, you can actually have those fast flights land someplace. But to have the technology to still have an engine that can go from the ground to hypersonic, back down to subsonic, and land again is really, really challenging.
5: So hypersonic is moving at faster than the speed of sound. Subsonic is slower than the speed of sound.
4: Yeah.
5: Your average passenger jet is
4: very fast. So supersonic is, you know, up to about Mach 3 or so, and then hypersonic is when you're above Mach 3, Mach 5.
5: And Mach 3 is 3 times higher than the speed of sound. And an average passenger jet, is that like 0.8?
4: 0.8, yeah. About 0.8,
5: of the speed of sound? Mm-hmm. Okay, so this is, you know, a hugely different way of traveling. But there's a world in which you could go up, go sort of do a quick suborbital flight, come down, land maybe in the middle of an Australian desert, jump on one of Daniel's eVTOLs, go to the centre of Sydney, and maybe do that in 4 hours?
4: Yeah, see that? And it actually is possible to do it with, and not have to be like a vertical where you could actually have a runway and do it where you come in as a glider, because there's other companies developing, you know, suborbital vehicles that take off from the runway, get up and come back in. So it's possible. It's just a matter of weaving it in with current traffic and having some places a little bit outside of where all the congestion is for air traffic.
5: And I guess one of the key things that might make this possible is that at higher altitudes, the air is thinner, there's less resistance, you can travel faster, you can use less fuel. Is that right?
4: Yeah, because once you have enough, it's all about getting the energy to get you out of the atmosphere. Then once you're out, it's pretty much a free ride, you know, but how far you're going dictates how much energy and how much thrust you need to get there. So it all comes down to whether you're taken off from the ground, whether you're being air launched, and then how far you want to go.
5: So it might be a good option for London to Sydney, but would be totally pointless for like London to Berlin, for example.
4: Yes.
5: You need to
4: be
5: going
4: far. It'd be really fun, but probably not economical.
5: Not efficient, yeah. So Rob, your lab defines itself as a global center for net zero aviation and energy. Cryogenic engines, super exciting. We're not quite there yet. They haven't been rolled out yet. Is there anything that airlines or passengers could do right now to reduce the environmental impact of flying?
10: Yes, I think what a lot of people don't understand is that half the climate impact of aviation is not the burning of the fuel, it's the clouds, the contrails that form. So basically, 1 in 25, the white lines behind planes don't do any damage, but 1 in 20 flights travels through an area of airspace called ice supersaturated, about to grow a cloud. That cloud grows. It lasts for sort of 6-9 hours. And we know, you know, that at night, if it's cloudy, it feels warmer. And if it's a clear sky, it feels colder. And that's because the cloud's like a blanket keeping in the heat to the Earth. And those clouds, that 1 in 20 flight, the cloud, over 6 to 9 hours, does the same warming of the planet, we think, though the uncertainty is relatively high, as the CO2 from all 20 flights do over 100 years.
5: What? Okay, wait, so in that very short time period, you're having the same effect as all of those flights over 100 years?
10: Yeah. But now, this is a real benefit, because the areas that form those clouds are like thin pancakes. And therefore, if you knew you were in one and you changed the altitude of the plane, you could switch off that cloud formation. And so this is something that we think you could tackle relatively simply. We think it's that maneuver is probably a 1-2% extra fuel burn, but the savings are huge. Hopefully, you will see in the next year or so the first large-scale trials going off, and hopefully the UK will be leading those trials. But this is a real opportunity over the next 5 to 10 years to have a big impact.
5: Because am I right in thinking that the impact on climate change from clouds formed through planes is higher than from the fuel burnt?
10: Yes.
5: Which is wild.
10: It's amazing. So I think what's really interesting about it is there's only two ways to cool a planet. One way is to capture CO2 from the atmosphere and store it underground. The other way is to stop making the clouds from planes tomorrow.
5: Right. Sounds slightly more doable.
10: Well, and by 2050, we estimate that this cloud formation will be worth 0.1 degrees of world warming.
5: Wow.
10: Now, with the climate agreement of 1.52 degrees, 0.1 degree is a large amount.
5: It's a big chunk, yeah.
10: Yeah.
5: My final question, which is for all of you. So we've talked about suborbital flight, eVTOLs, cryogenic jet engines, all really exciting. But can we just be realistic for a moment? So if you think about the future of flight in the next 30 or 40 years, What do you realistically think it will look like? What changes do you think we will actually see? So, yeah, let's start with you, Rob.
10: OK, so the big challenge over 30 to 40 years is that at the moment, the way we're decarbonising flight is we're talking about sustainable aviation fuel. And sustainable aviation fuel is making a replacement from jet fuel out of effectively waste biomass. Now, if you scale that up to 2050, 60, you're pretty much using half of the world's waste biomass for aviation. It just becomes an unsustainable problem. And therefore, if we're going to decarbonize aviation, not thinking about the difficulty in the shorter term, if you're thinking about 2050 to 2060, you have to get carbon out of the cycle. And really, hydrogen is one way of doing that. There are other ways of doing that. But you cannot imagine a world of aviation in 2060 plus where carbon is still in the system. There just isn't enough biomass on the planet, and the collecting of it will become too extreme. The demands on the planet will become too extreme. So sustainable aviation fuel is a good transition, but the end state has to be different.
5: And Kelly, what do you think? What do you think we're going to see in our skies in 30 to 40 years?
4: So I think in the near future, we're going to see the return of supersonic commercial flights. I think there's a big push for that now. NASA has a program with the Quiet Boom X-59, so they're demonstrating Quiet Boom technology. FAA, due to this, is going back and kind of look at those changes. So I think that's one thing that we're going to see as far as getting faster. We're going to see that jump back into supersonic
5: so
4: flights.
5: Commercial passenger jets being able to go faster than the speed of sound, like the Concorde used to.
4: Yeah. And I think we'll see that, and it used to be just over water, but I think we'll actually see that change and be over land as well, which is a huge opening to the market. Yeah, there's other technologies out there, like Flying Wing has been there for a long time. I know there's actually companies that are involved in doing that. NASA's looking at a potential X-plane for that.
5: But so that sort of looks like it's like just a giant delta wing, and people sit inside the wings. There's no kind of tube with wings. It's just a big flying triangle.
4: Yep, exactly. And it's about 30% more efficient than, you know, with the fuselage wing. So new interior, though, so you're going to have some, like, you know, little cameras that are just showing a picture of stuff and not actually looking out the window.
5: And Daniel, what about you? What do you think? 30 to 40 years, what are we realistically going to see in our skies?
11: You know, when we launched Eve Air Mobility, which is the spin-off company working with the eVTOL, one of the things that I think really got us excited is that we see it, as challenging as it is, as a first step in a long journey. The eVTOL has been teaching us how to deal with high-voltage systems on board the aircraft, battery systems, battery management systems. It's a whole new world that is opening up, but still is a first step. Mm. What we see in the time frame that you described is for shorter haul. I mean, the eVTOL will cover a very short distance inside the city, but maybe connecting cities that are not that far from each other, we'll start seeing hybrid electric solutions or hydrogen fuel cell. We'll eventually get to hydrogen being burned in the turbine. We'll have to see sustainable aviation fuel as a transition. We agree with that. Brazil, for example, has a very successful biofuel programs for decades. We can run our entire automobile fleet 100% ethanol. Mm. If we electrify that fleet, maybe we'll have a lot of ethanol available to go to a route that we call ATJ, alcohol to jet.
5: Yeah.
11: So Rob
5: looks like he wants to jump
10: very
5: in.
10: Briefly.
5: Yeah, go for it.
10: So I think one certainty over the next 20, 30 years is it's going to be an incredibly exciting domain work in. And I wish I was younger.
5: So you could.
11: Well said. Yeah. Extremely well said. And the configurations that Kelly mentioned, the blended wing body and other examples, for very, very long time, we've been used to think of an airplane as the tube and the wings.
5: Yes, it's hard to picture a flying triangle.
11: It's hard to picture something different, right?
5: Yeah.
11: The eVTOL is already something
5: pretty different.
11: The blended wing body is another example. What other examples of configurations, novel configurations, may come up from the brilliant minds of the young engineers who are still about to join our industry and that are probably more welcome to do so right now than in any other time in the last decade? So it will be indeed a very exciting time.
5: Thank you. This is The Engineers Flying at the Edge from the BBC World Service. It's the turn of our audience again. Who has a question for our panellists? If we go to, I think, the person who's directly in front of you there, and then if we come to the person here. Thank you.
13: Hello, my name's Sandy Millen. You mentioned quite a few different fuel sources, but nobody said anything about solar. Will solar have any role in the future of aviation at all?
5: Good question. Rob, do you want to take this
10: one?
5: Yeah,
10: I'm happy to say that. So the power density involved in solar is just not sufficient to do anything more. You will see solar coming in what are called HAPS, high-altitude vehicles. So you might well get communication systems that can be put up at high altitude or monitoring of ground for environmental reasons, but there isn't just the power density, I'm afraid. Batteries will take you a certain distance, but ultimately some form of fuel, chemical fuel. And really just the one choice in chemical fuel you have to make is jet fuel at the moment, or we know it as dinosaur juice.
11: There is lots of energy.
10: An incredibly complex molecule, and making complex molecules is hard. Really, you want a way of making a simple molecule, CH4, methane, or H2. They're the ways we're going to scale fuel production. Scaling making dinosaur juice is just really expensive and hardware heavy.
5: Great. Thank you, Rob. And we had a question over here.
14: First of all, thank you all very much. It's fascinating. I began in the aviation industry in 1969 with BOAC, so I've watched aviation change considerably. The key thing about aviation is that it runs for profit, allowing for government, war and emergency. It's got to be profitable. This is where the divide between science and technology and socioeconomics comes in. How are you going to ensure that your technology goes into service sustainably?
5: I think maybe there's one for you, Daniel. Sure. You said that you're hoping for the EV tolls to be a similar price to a sort of premium taxi. Could you give me a quick answer to that question?
11: Aviation is a very thin margin industry, as you certainly recall. So it's a big challenge when we talk about sustainable aviation fuels, when we talk about even liquefied hydrogen. Today, it seems like very hard to make them comparable on a price basis. But as a society, we need to be asking ourselves the question, how do we price the carbon-based fuels, the dinosaur juice, the externalities that are not considered when we make those price assumptions? How do we want to split or share that cost when we deploy new technology? They start at a higher point, and the learning curves and scale will typically bring that cost down. But you need to get started.
10: So I think you've hit the big problem with transition of technology in aviation. No aircraft ever launched, which isn't at least a 10% better value proposition than the incumbent aircraft, has ever succeeded since the start of aviation. And many that are better than a 10% value proposition have failed. Now, we've modelled, if you're interested, the Aviation Impact Accelerator, global modelling capability led out of Cambridge, has modelled the costs. And virtually all the routes to net zero are about 30% more expensive. So you've got to tax in some way if you want to get that transition. There is one route which breaks that rule, and that is the route to green methane. So if you had an aircraft today that ran on liquid natural gas, it would be cheaper to operate in the United States by about 10% than a current aircraft. Once you've done that, you've got a cryogenic system in operation, and then you would start to scale into green methane. And the green methane is going to be scaled because Musk is scaling green methane in California for the Mars missions. And the reason he's doing that is because CH4 is super easy to make. You know, it's not dinosaur juice, it's cow farts. It's the Sabatier process, and they're going to fly the plants to Mars and build the fuel to come back. So California will be awash with green methane. So there is a route there that is practical and cheaper, but it is the only one. The rest are all more expensive.
5: Can I get hands up? Who's got a question for Kelly? The woman in the blue trousers in the middle, please. Just there.
15: Hi, my name is Kath, and I've got a question about when you're talking about the suborbital flights going up and coming down, does that introduce high Gs, and is that something the average commuter needs to get used to, or is that something that needs to get overcome before that's realistic?
5: Yeah.
4: Yeah, so there is, so the so basically the pull to go up is on the order of 3.5 to 4 Gs, and then the reentry is 3.5 Gs. So yeah, when we have our spaceflight participants come out, we actually give them a week of training. So it actually would be something, because that's a little bit past what you would normally see. And so we give them some training on how you combat the high Gs. It's actually for a short amount of time, but that's something where in designing the vehicle and the profile, if it's going to be a commercial flight, you're not going to have people come out for training. So you would have to actually adjust the profile for that. Mm. Anything up to 2 Gs you can do, because that's like a 60-degree bank turn. But yeah, great point that the mission, the profile that we fly would probably not be suitable for just commercial anybody jump on.
5: Or when you buy a ticket, you might have to, I don't know, go do a day of training where you sit with an elephant on your chest to get ready. Okay, so we've got time for one more question. Hands up. Let's go for this person in the very front.
16: Yeah. So we've seen driverless cars come onto our streets. Do you think in the future we will see flightless or pilotless aircraft?
4: Mm. Sadly, yes.
5: Kelly's like, yes, my job.
17: Much more excited we.
4: Yes, yeah. I would say that there's a huge, I mean, we talk about the future. The future is, and there's a question about automation. The future is more automation, more autonomy. I mean, artificial intelligence, co-pilots. I mean, that's the future. So, yes, I think you would never have a commercial flight with a lot of people without anybody who's monitoring, but it may just be one person. But absolutely, that's the future.
17: For the e-vehicles is part of the design. Mm. So we pragmatically believe we'll start operating with the pilot on board. But again, in order to scale up that industry, pretty much all players are assuming it will be autonomous.
5: Okay, so we need to get ready for flights without pilots. Sounds absolutely terrifying.
17: And I will remind you, for those in this room who are about my age, elevators use it to have pilots.
5: So it's a good point. There were elevator operators, that's true.
17: We're not missing them.
5: Yeah. Thank you so much for your questions, everyone. I wish we could take more, but I'm afraid we're out of time. That's it for the Engineers Flying at the Edge at the Royal Geographical Society in London. I'm Caroline Steele. On behalf of the BBC World Service, our partners, the Royal Commission 1851, and my producer, Charlie Taylor, please join me in giving a warm round of applause for our brilliant engineers, Rob Miller, Daniel Mochi-Dlover, and Kelly Latimer. Thank you so much. Thank you. Goodbye.
18: Hello and welcome to Founders on Business Daily from the BBC World Service. I'm Hannah Mullane. Today's founder is Mike Rapoli, the entrepreneur behind some of America's biggest drinks brands. So big, in fact, that the chances are you would have tasted some of his products. Hi, Mike. Welcome.
19: Hi, Hannah. How are you?
18: Yeah, good. It's great to have you.
19: Thank you so much for having me today.
18: So let's go back a little bit, Mike. So you grew up in Queens. Your first job was stacking shelves in a supermarket. Fast forward almost 3 decades, and some of the brands you were once stocking have become your competitors. You co-founded Glasso, the brand behind Vitamin Water and Smart Water, and then Body Armour, building them into billion-dollar brands with celebrity investors, including rapper 50 Cent and two of the world's biggest athletes, Kobe Bryant and Tom Brady. You sold both of those companies to Coca-Cola for a combined $9.7 billion. That's not shabby. And now you own racehorses, a football league, and are investing in everything from sportswear to healthy snacks. But you still insist you are Mike from Queens. Wow, that's a lot to get through, isn't it?
19: Yeah, that's a good summary of 57 years of my life. I appreciate it. You know, Hannah, my dad was born in Nice, France, and my mom was born in a small town outside of Naples in Italy. And they came here.

0: between my mom, my dad, and my grandmother, I really had a tremendous staff growing up. They were unbelievable. I was spoiled. We didn't have a ton of money, but we had more love than I could ever imagined. And, it didn't matter what I did. I mean, my parents could be tough on me, but they loved me unconditionally, no matter what I did.
1: And they're hard workers too, right? Immigrant parents coming to the US, working multiple jobs. Tell me a bit about their work ethic and how that had an impact on you.
0: My mom was a seamstress, and then she did special jobs on the side. She would drop us off at school, go to her job, then pick us up, drop us off, go back to the job. My grandmother was around helping raise us. And my dad was a waiter in a French restaurant in Manhattan. He would leave at like 9 o'clock in the morning and work the lunch shift, have a couple hours off, work the dinner shift, get home at midnight. I'd go to school. My mom would tell me, "Make sure you say goodbye to your dad." I'm like, "He's snoring." And she said, "Go give him a kiss." And I gave him a kiss, went to school. I really only saw him on Sundays growing up. So I think a lot of the work ethic I got was from my mom, but I'm known to be working till 12, 1 o'clock at night. I guess growing up with a dad that, got home at 1 o'clock in the morning, I guess I thought that was normal. I've always said they came to this country in their 20s without speaking a word of English. The risks I've taken in business don't compare to the risks they took in life, right?
1: So you're a risk taker, but you've also got a bit of a rebellious streak in you, haven't you? Tell me a bit about when you used to sneak off to the races.
0: Yeah, it's risk taker, rebellious, and ADHD, OCD, and borderline crazy. But other than that, I'm leaving some out because I know it's only a half hour show. But with my ADHD, I was never, I really couldn't sit still in class. And I started going to the racetrack as a kid. And honestly, I would go there with $20. And, many times it'd be $10 for my dad and $10 for my mom. I always say I borrowed it because my goal was to bring it back. And listen, I don't think it's something they should teach as a high school curriculum. But if you want some pressure, take $20 from your parents at 9 in the morning and make sure at 4 o'clock in the afternoon, you got to return that 20, or they're going to wonder where it went.
1: So talk to me about school then. You said you couldn't sit still and you said there about ADHD. What was school like for you in general?
0: Other than playing sports, it was torturous. I mean, I won Miss Talk, Most Talkative for like 8 straight years. But ADHD is, listen, the biggest weakness of ADHD is lack of focus. And the superpower of ADHD is hyperfocus. So I think, when I talk to kids that have ADHD, I'll always tell the parents or tell them is you can't force them to love something or like something. But when they like it and they love it, and it's the right thing, they can go really, really far with it. And so for me, I find education important, but I think that the style of education hasn't evolved as much as people have evolved, and it hasn't evolved at the same level. What many kids are learning now are the same things we learned 20 years ago or 40 years ago. And I think that there needs to be a different style of learning. So I was a C minus, D plus student, borderline summer school every day, graduated St. John's with a 2.2 grade point average out of 4, which I would say is lucky. It took me 5 years to graduate in a 4-year degree. So it's not indicative of what somebody can do post education.
1: So how did you figure out what you loved then? You finished university, you spent a bit of time at home after that, didn't you? How did you kind of figure out for you what your future might look like?
0: Yeah, I mean, thank God I had patient parents. I graduated college and I joked that I retired for a year and a half and lived in my parents' basement. And, growing up as a kid, I always loved sports. And honestly, I loved money also. And my love of money wasn't traditionally the way people love money. I didn't know the difference between being poor, middle class, or rich, but I wanted things in life that weren't crazy, but the better sneakers that my mom couldn't get me, the better tasting ice cream that was a little too much for the court, the better fast food places than the cheaper fast food places. And my mom, because she was trying to save money so she can take us through a Catholic school education and pay for college, would say no a lot. So wrongly, I always said my mom was cheap. What I realized was, we didn't have a lot, and my mom could stretch a dollar out further.

0: than anybody. But I think the love of being passionate about making money was more about hearing my mom say no and not understanding it.
1: So you wanted to make money. That's very clear. You've done that really well. How did you choose what business you wanted to create and what businesses you wanted to grow? Like, you left university and then what happened? How did you make that choice?
0: So at 11, 12, 13 years old, I was delivering newspapers and then had summer jobs. And then I worked in a supermarket growing up. I used to pack shelves. I always proudly told everyone at 16, 17, I was making $3.35 an hour, probably $100 a week after working, 30, 40 hours a week. And, sometimes I would be assigned a different aisle. And some aisles were slow moving aisles where, people came in and bought things that they needed once a month or once a year. But in the beverage aisle, what I liked is people would buy the cases. And so there was a lot of action going on. So after being retired for a year and a half, I don't know, I knew I should be in sales. And somehow I got mixed into beverage sales. And honestly, I don't know if I didn't work in this supermarket in the beverage aisle, if I'd be in the beverage business. I mean, so things happened for a very, very weird reason. And, got into the business and 29 years old, I had a partner named Darius Bykoff, and I decided to just take chances and start something that I had no idea or no clue what would happen. And I think Darius and I, created this brand, and I think our goal was to get to 10 million in sales and maybe sell it one day for 30 million. And 10 years later, and we got to 700 million, 600 employees, and instead of selling it for 30 million, we sold it for 4.1 billion. And I didn't complain, and neither did the employees. And everybody that came in, we gave them stock options day one. They weren't employees, they were owners. And we were very clear, the more successful this company is, you'll not only do well personally and professionally, but if we ever decide there's an exit, you're going to do great financially. And we treated them like owners. I was very upfront with them, very honest, told them what the highs and lows of the company, whether it was their department or not.
1: So that supermarket's got a lot to answer for, that supermarket job back in the day.
0: I used to still pass it, and I would sit in the parking lot and just think about, at 17 years old, just parking on the side street, had to be there at 8 o'clock at work, walking in at 8:20 and trying to make an excuse why I was late. It was a McDonald's next door that I went to for lunch. So now I still think back. It's why I always say I'm Mike from Queens, right?
1: You're listening to Founders on Business Daily from the BBC World Service with me, Hannah Mullane. Today, I'm speaking to Mike Rapoli, founder of some of America's biggest drinks brands like Vitamin Water, Smart Water and Body Armour. In the supermarket aisle, there's a lot of different water that you could potentially buy. And I've been in the supermarket before and thought there's so many brands offering so many different things of various price points. Like, how do you stand out on a shelf like that?
0: Water was a commodity and it was turning into commodity. There was no point of difference. It was mostly spring water. It went from tap to spring to reverse osmosis. So what we did is we created the enhanced water category and we added electrolytes and vitamins to it. And when we did 1 million in sales, it became a $1 million category. When we did 10 million in sales, it was a $10 million category. And then other brands came in. And, I have to give Darius the credit. We created Vitamin Water together, which became the bigger product. The interesting thing is when we sold, Vitamin Water was 90% of the company and Smart Water was 10%. And now Smart Water is like three times the size of Vitamin Water because consumers finally caught up with the distilled with the electrolyte messaging that he was preaching back in 1999. So sometimes, people say you don't reinvent the wheel. I kind of agree with that, but you can evolve the wheel. You can make a spin off the wheel, right?
1: You founded Glasso in 1999, and water companies have various controversies around them, bottled water, and Smart Water had its fair share of organisations saying that, some of the processes the water's going through, adding the minerals and things, didn't really have any health benefits. How do you kind of deal with those kind of ups and downs in the business world and when you're trying to grow a brand like that?
0: There are things in your life you can control and things you cannot control. In business, there are things you can control and there are things that you aren't in control. And you don't want them to happen, but they always do. So you better be ready for it. So I encourage mistakes. If you hire smart people, because people are the secret formula, that's the difference between a brand becoming a $1 billion brand or a company being successful or not. I don't think I realized that until the end of Vitamin Water. But the people and the team are more important than the brand, because the people and the team will figure out the mistakes. They'll figure out the evolution. They'll figure out how to get better, and they'll figure out a way to get out of that adversity and bounce back. And every business is borderline bankrupt before it becomes a success. Okay. And many times in every business, like, are we going to make payroll? Are we going to be able to make it? Are we going to be here in 6 months? And you just figure out a way, man. It's failure's not an option.
1: So you did go on to sell your company to Coca-Cola for $4.1 billion. What was that feeling like when you closed on that deal?
0: I remember the date. It was May 25th, 2007, and I made two phone calls. Called my brother was the first phone call, and he was a New York City cop for 13 years. Very, very dangerous job. And he had a 5-year-old and a 2-year-old, my nephew and my niece. And I told him I needed him to retire. And he said, well, I got 7 years before retirement. And I got him to retire. And that, to me, that was the most important thing I ever did in my life. The second call was to my parents. And, you know, Hannah, I was so calm, cool, and collective. I got two sentences out and I started crying like a 5-year-old. I just couldn't get the words out. Something just hit me. I don't know if it was 37 years of, you know, from being a child to kindergarten to high school to fighting, but telling my parents that my company was being sold for $4.1 billion tomorrow was something I was hyperventilating. It was an unbelievable feeling. And then honestly, telling the 600 employees that we sold, you know, 300 of the 600 employees made over $1 million, and 300,000 other employees made over 100,000. So that overwhelming feeling of sharing that success and telling them that was more emotional and more rewarding than I could have ever imagined.
1: Well, you could have retired at that point, 37, on a pretty good retirement wage there, but you didn't. You started Body Armor, another brand. Why did you carry on?
0: You know, my wife Maria, who's been my partner and my soulmate for you know 30 years now, you know, 20 something married and 10 before we got married. She always says the only thing worse than Mike Rapoli having a million things to do is Mike Rapoli having nothing to do. You know, I was been good friends with Kobe Bryant, and he was my partner at Body Armor, and unfortunately he passed away in 2020, and good friends with Tom Brady, and you know he's the GOAT in football, and Kobe won 5 championships and Tom Brady won 7 Super Bowls. They weren't satisfied with one. They wanted the second, the third, the fourth, and until their bodies gave up, that's when they said, well, you know what? I can't win anymore, right? And I think in business or in life, I have that drive. It doesn't stop. And sometimes it's not about the money. My foundation gives away a lot of money every year that gives back to poor, sick, and underprivileged. And I'm more excited about giving away $20 million than making $20 million. And I also know in my head, hey, the more I make, the more my daughter and my great grandkids can make.
1: You've worked with a lot of celebrities in your time as well, or sports stars. How important is that for you to be working with the likes of Kobe Bryant, as you've mentioned, and others throughout your career? And how important has that been for the business?
0: Kobe, we did a deal with him at Vitamin Water after I sold. I think it was the 2008 Olympics. And that's how we met. He asked me business questions. I asked him basketball questions. And when he tore his Achilles in 2012, he saw the end of his finishing line and he wanted to talk to a bunch of entrepreneurs. So he reached out. Tom, very similar at the end of his career. You know, I think all three of us separately found friendships in, you know, a lot of the mentality, right? You know, Kobe's missed more shots. You know, Tom Brady's lost 3 Super Bowls. Kobe's embarrassed himself on national TV by losing a big game and having people criticize and Tom Brady. And I think I learned their mentality. They failed on a public stage. You know, if I went bankrupt with Vitamin Water, nobody would have known. It's that mindset.
1: You've built billion-dollar brands. You've worked with some great athletes, as we were just talking about, and you've done lots of horse racing, which is a big passion of yours. What's left on the bucket list? What's next for you?
0: The part of life, surprisingly, I enjoy most is the challenges of life, the heart of life. Because when I get something adverse or something hard, it's an opportunity to learn, an opportunity to grow. And then I want to win. So I want to help raise enough money to cure cancer. I want to make sure education gets better. I want to go for ice cream tonight with my daughter, Joy, or my wife, Maria. I want to have dinner tonight with my parents. Those are all goals that I have. You know, there's a saying out there, live every day like it's your last, and one day you'll be right. And I just want to live one day at a time right now.
1: Well, that's great advice, and I'm sure 17-year-old you stacking shelves in the supermarket would appreciate that advice as well.
0: Hannah, thank you. I appreciate that.
1: Mike Rapoli, thank you. That's it for this episode of Founders from Business Daily on the BBC World Service. I'm Hannah Mullane. The producers were Niamh McDermott and Amber Mahmood. And if you'd like to get in touch with us, you can email businessdaily@bbc.co.uk.
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0: On The Voice of Guyana, it's now time for information for nation building. 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
1: Welcome to another edition of Farming Today, brought to you in association with the Ministry of Agriculture. I'm your producer and host, Christopher Holder. On this week's presentation, Martin Lopez is again looking at a crop of tomatoes. This is a different farm. This particular farmer has been having some issues with wilt and some other disease problems. And he has done an intervention as recommended by the agronomist at Caribbean Chemical and has been seeing some great results. And you'll see in this presentation the results we're talking about. Really great results. The plants have recovered, and this farmer is on his way to realizing a bountiful harvest, especially at a time when, you know, the prices are very good on the market. Not a lot of tomatoes around. And so whoever has a crop to take to market in a time of shortage, that farmer will, of course, be smiling all the way to the bank. We have the dry season on. El Nino is with us and will be with us for some time. Already, some farmers are complaining that they're running out of water. Now imagine this dry spell will run for at least 9 months until I can be corrected, but 9 months, yeah. And so you have to be able to manage your water resources as you plant with the weather in mind. Understand that you're going to be having less water, less irrigation water, and so therefore you'll have to manage your water resources carefully to ensure that you're able to cultivate, to harvest throughout this dry period. For the rice farmers, of course, you know, you need the water to irrigate. So again, you want to be planting with the weather in mind. Understand that you're going to be having some challenges, and so therefore you must plan ahead. All right? So Martin Lopez will be taking us through the paces of this week's edition of Farming Today. We will be back after these messages.
2: 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The value-added department and the United Nations Food and Agriculture Organization, FAO, collaborated in a project during 2020 to develop a roadmap for value chain diversification in the rice sector. The objective of the assessment was to identify existing market opportunities for locally produced value-added rice products, identify key challenges within the sector, and develop strategic recommendations on how to develop specific rice product categories over the next 5 years. The Guyana Rice Development Board, transforming rice for a better tomorrow, a message from the Ministry of Agriculture.
3: A strong crop starts with a clean foundation. Before weeds ever see the light of day, Moccasin from UPL is already at work. Moccasin is a selective pre-emergent herbicide that stops weeds during germination, blocking shoot and root growth right in the soil. Applied 24 hours before transplanting to wet or moist soil, Moccasin moves into the topsoil layer for maximum control. 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
4: Good day, viewers, and welcome once again to Farming Today. In today's program, we're going to be addressing a problem that a lot of farmers have, and even those of you who plant at home might have the same problem. And when you're planting tomatoes, one of your big problems is getting this, your plant looking a lot like this. This is a virus. It's a virus disease, and what transmits the virus disease is small insects like whiteflies and thrips and so on. So if you have a problem like this and you see it at the growing points of the plant, look at the size of this leaf and look at the size of these leaves here. You get them curling up like this, and you could actually start to get a kind of a purpling of the leaf if you could see that there. Right? So this problem here means that your yield is going to be probably next to nothing. See some more purple leaves here. There's some strategies that you have to use here. You have to try to give this plant the nutritional support so the plant itself could be able to fight this disease. But first, you've got to get rid of the insect that is bringing the disease to the plant. So you get rid of the insect, bringing the disease to the plant, and then you support the plant with the best nutrition possible so that the plant could recover. Let's have a look at a farmer who is doing this very successfully. Well, viewers, I have here with me Rohan, one of our very important farmers in the bushland area. Now, Rohan, one of the things I notice in here, there's a lot of things strike me about your crop, right, that is good about it. But I want to focus on something. We are looking at a lot of farmers are having problems with virus and having their plants looking horrible because of that virus attack. And I was explaining that it is important to support your plant with good nutrition. And it's also important for you to get rid of the insect that is actually causing it. So tell us a little bit about what is the program you would use to make sure that your tomato plants look like this. I could say really no sign of virus.
5: Well, basically, as I said, the starting of it, which we know the whitefly, is the killer into this crop. Mm-hmm. What I do, I hit the advance. Mm-hmm. I go with the advance, the caprid. Mm-hmm. Then I go with the secure. Then I go with the difent. Mm-hmm. And then at the end of it, I go with the astis. But what I do, I alternate. I use one after the other.
4: Well, first of all, alternation is always a great idea. Because you don't want what is going to happen is that when you spray, no matter what chemical you use, some are going to survive. And if you keep using the same chemical all the time, what you'll end up doing is breeding insects that survive the chemical. So you have to rotate. But it's very interesting you talk about using the advance and the astis, because what is nice about those is that they would not kill the whitefly directly, but they would prevent the whitefly eggs from hatching, and they will prevent the whitefly from growing further. So what that means is that you're actually attacking the problem before it actually starts.
5: Before it happens.
4: So what is you use your secure and you use your advance together?
5: Yeah, the secure, mm-hmm. the secure. I don't combine the secure and the advance.
4: Okay.
5: I use them on what I combine the caprid and the advance.
4: Okay.
5: I go the two together. But the secure, I spray the secure by itself. I spray the astis by itself. Mm-hmm. The difent, same thing. But the difent, you go at a low rate with the difent.
4: Now, all of them will handle the white flies very well, right? And even your trips and so. But is the difentiron and the secure and the astis, but it's advanced as well, with handling of mites. So yeah. I'd imagine you do get some mite problem as well.
5: But I say again, the difference, enough people don't use the difference, how it should use that.
4: Let me hear how to use the difference.
5: How you guys put me to use the difference. The difference, you use the difference up in the sun, rather than people when they attack whitefly here in the area, they say you go in the evening. They go in the evening in the crop.
4: This is the point we try to get across to people. Diphenthiron by and of itself can't do a damn thing. But under the influence of light, the diphenthiron turns into the insecticide that is going to be able to get rid of your insects. So you need to do it when you have a lot of light. So as you say, 11 o'clock in the morning is a good time to
5: Between 11 but, to 1, then I apply.
4: And there's one but. Diphenthiron is a very, very powerful chemical.
5: That's right. You have to know how
4: you're using it. If you use this, anything higher than 5 mils to the gallon,
5: worries.
4: You're looking for problems.
5: I use to the can, when it's small, I use like 2.5 mils to the gallon.
4: Yeah.
5: When the plants go over like 6 weeks, I go like 15 mils to the 4 gallon. That's it.
4: So in other words, you're actually remaining below that 5 mils. And I think that's important. Isn't that, I mean, you know, it's one of those things that you would imagine farmers would be glad about. If I could tell you, hey, would you get a better result if you use less? So it's cheaper. I mean, rather than going and spending your money and putting
5: Diphenthiron will give you a lot. Out of that 250 mils or that 500 mils you buy, you have a lot. You will use that in a crop like this. I will use like just only like what? 2,500 mils.
4: But you got to be careful.
5: Yeah, it's heavy.
4: You got to be careful. And you got to do it in the light.
5: Have to.
4: You can't go
5: I use
4: it.
5: Between from 11 to 1 o'clock. After that, I don't use.
4: Now, a lot of farmers like to use things like abamectin and so on, right? And why I mention that is that abamectin works the opposite. It's destroyed in light. So if anybody's spraying abamectin, they got to spray it late in the day.
5: In the evening.
4: Diphenthiron is one of those few chemicals that work a lot better when it's applied in the heat of the day. So by controlling your insects now, because you're controlling the egg and the young stage as well as the big stage, so you're controlling all the stages. And by doing that, you're actually preventing your crop from being overrun. Because, you know, sometimes if you spray something here and it kill out all the insects, but you don't touch the eggs, the following day, the sun doesn't start hatching out
5: again.
4: So it don't make no sense.
5: That's why you got to make sure you're rotating.
4: You got to use that rotation.
5: The caprate, then I come again, I tell you it is secure. Then I come back with the diphenth, and then I use the access to the end.
4: Now, the other important aspect of ensuring a plant will remain like this, rather than succumb to virus, is the nutritional support. Now, I know that you have a very good foliar program, which is excellent, but you also apply fertilizer to the ground. I understand you use the elixir fertilizer.
5: Yeah, I use it 2 times.
4: Tell us a little bit about when you use it.
5: The 15, I use it like about 18 days after I transplant. I use the elixir, the 15-15.
4: Mm-hmm.
5: I use it 18 days after I transplant. Then I come back again at 14 days apart from that.
4: Mm-hmm.
5: Which will give me like 18 and 14. We go like almost a month old, the crop going to be into there. So I do 2-15. At this crop, you could look at it, it's 2 dose 15 and 1 17-17 to wipe potential.
4: Now, the beauty about using the elixir is that every single grain have everything in it. And it all dissolves at the same time. So, like when you use the normal fertilizer and you put it on there, you see a whole, sometimes like you come 2 weeks later and you still see
5: the whites on the ground, yes.
4: Right, because it just takes a long, long time to integrate into the soil. But when you're using the elixir, everything comes in at the same time. So you're very, very, very sure.
5: This is the first time I ever use the elixir. This is the first time ever I use it.
4: And there's only one other thing that I would suggest. Because at this point in time, you've come through a rain. So you're likely to get insects causing your bringing virus. But when you go into the dry season that we're heading into now, it might get a little worse. I would like to suggest that you include in your program a virus cup, which is essentially a preparation of organic biostimulants and microelements. And the results we get in with the guys out there is that it's a big, big, big deal.
5: Because of the change of weather.
4: Big, big, yeah. So from the time the change of weather comes, don't change your program. I'm not telling you to get rid of your program. But I'm thinking, suggesting...
5: To add it in.
4: Right? And of course, don't forget that program to make sure that you are feeding your plant. Because as anybody says, there's no amount of medicine could cure a starving man.
5: you keep adding all the time. You just keep adding.
4: So once your plant is healthy, you're well on the way.
5: Always, you got to keep them healthy.
4: Rohan, thanks so much for your advice. I'm very, very practical and always, very, very yeah, useful. Man. And you add a lot to what he brings, so thank you very much for that.
5: Appreciate it. I use a lot of chemical from Kirby Chemical.
4: Viewers, in today's program, we had a look at addressing one of the biggest issues that affect farmers that grow tomatoes, grow peppers, even to grow eggplant, and a lot of these plants that suffer from virus problems. These virus problems can be really troublesome because they would come at a time when the plant is otherwise growing well, when you have good weather, and when if you have good water, you're getting a nice growth, and then all of a sudden you get this distortion of your leaf. It is important to be able to control that. And today we had an excellent discussion on how you go about controlling it by controlling your pest using the Secure and the Diphenhydramine and Caprate to handle the adults and to using advanced assays to handle the juvenile stages. It has been a pleasure bringing this program to you. I hope you've enjoyed it as well. Remember, we're part sponsored by Caribbean Chemicals, and this is Martin Lopez saying so long, till next time.
3: Agriculture Minister Zulfikar Mustafa is assuring poultry farmers and consumers that government is closely monitoring the sector with a view to ensuring that supply continues to meet an ever-increasing demand in Guyana. This assurance comes in the wake of a request by the Guyana Poultry Producers Association for a temporary permit to import poultry products to meet a current shortfall in local production. The temporary permit would allow for the immediate importation of chicken products out of neighboring Brazil, comprising cut and whole chicken, to meet current demand. In an invited comment, Minister Mustafa said government is always cognizant of the challenges facing local poultry producers in all the categories and is always ready to step in with a variety of support measures to ensure that those challenges are mitigated against. He said that with the current El Nino conditions ongoing, there will be significant challenges to overcome in relation to the exceptionally hot days ahead and the well-being of the birds. In this regard, Minister Mustafa said his ministry, through the GLDA, is working closely with farmers to ensure that mortality is kept to a minimum, disclosing that government is also considering a number of major investments in the sector.
6: We are looking to look at the situation right now in terms of the El Nino condition that we are experiencing. Many of the livestock department, the GLDA, are working with farmers to put in mitigating measures in place so that we will avoid mortality, because this period, the heat period, might cause a lot of mortality with farmers. The government have been very supportive, you know for a fact. We have been helping farmers with getting input into the poultry industry. We have reduced all the taxes. We have tried to make feed more available. We are working on our own feed mill. We are trying to get more chicken on the market. We are also considering and working with an investor now to build our own hatchery, hatching eggs. Production increased tremendously. We have had a number of already hatching eggs started in this country. Close to about 1 million hatching eggs have already been produced. We are working to, because Guyana demand is approximately 54 million annually. And I am hoping that within the next year from now, we'll have our own facility to produce all our hatching egg needs in Guyana. So that is a way that we are working to ensure that not only we have local consumption, certified local consumption, but we'll be a net exporter of poultry.
3: The issue of import permits for poultry products to ease current demand has been grossly misrepresented by opposition elements who question why this is necessary. I spoke with key players in the industry who have explained the challenges they have and continue to face as demand for the white meat surges. Mr. Mark Ross of Recess Mycone says his farm usually produces some 12,000 meat birds per cycle, but has over the past few months fallen way behind in production. This has resulted in demand exceeding his ability to supply. He has welcomed the request by the local Poultry Producers Association, asserting that to not import chicken products at this time could negatively impact consumers.
7: The call from the Poultry Association to allow the government to facilitate this granting of permit back of poultry product back on the market, I think is a well call from the Poultry Association to the Agriculture Minister to allow importation back. Well, it wouldn't be for a very long time. Once the local market can self-serve and be sufficient on the market to serve the local market, well, I feel the Poultry Association should say, hey, Agriculture Minister, it's time for you to put a stop or put a hole on it and to allow the local poultry farmers to sell the product. If the Poultry Association didn't take this kind of step recently to allow poultry meat back on the market, input meat back on the market, I believe the price would have gone to the ceiling. Presently now, as I speak, plucked chicken is about 600, six something, so various places in the interior itself, Mudir. And most of my produce go into the interland. So to regulate the price so that everyone could afford a pound of chicken, like between 480 to 500, I think that is reasonable. It's reasonable. You're impressioning the small man at the end of the day. So with the call from the Poultry Association to the government, reaching out to the Agriculture Minister to allow or to facilitate this kind of initiative at this point of time, I think it's a well call.
3: Across in Region 6, poultry farmer Deonorine Arjun says the demand for chicken is at an all-time high and is still growing. And with the current shortfall in local production, the temporary import permit for chicken out of Brazil will help stabilize not only supply, but the price paid per pound of chicken by the ordinary consumer.
8: If the government imported chicken, the shortage will remain till next year. The Christmas has a very shortage because chicken will take 3 weeks to hatch, 7 weeks to grow, and then plus 2 weeks for the echo. And as soon as the chicken come, the baby chicken, to grow chicken now with this heat, it's not easy because you don't get time, you don't get the yield, you don't get the growth. So you get 4 or 5 pound chicken, but when the weather is normal, the chicken will make 6 pound in 7, 8 weeks. But now you take about 8 to 9 weeks to make 6 pound. The shortage, first thing I do this business, you always get shortage, and then the shortage come, everybody try to put in, and then you get back the chicken in a glut. So the import chicken, we're going to braise the live chicken and the local chicken. In the next 4 or 5 weeks, everything will back up normal. But if you let the local chicken alone, it never be normal until next 6 months.
3: We also heard from poultry farmers from Linden and from Region 4, who are also in support of the need for temporary chicken imports to meet current demand, giving local producers the opportunity to grow their stock.
9: Now I'm from Miller's Poultry Farm. We are located in Millie's Road, Linden. This intervention by the government in order to put chicken on the road, this is something very timely, because at present what we have happening, which does happen quite frequently, is that as the demand for chicken grows, right, we end up in a shortfall. Speaking on behalf of my farm, right, we get a shortfall, so we end up with a customer that we can't supply. So this intervention is timely. You know, and I'd be thankful that once this come off, that, you know, I would be a recipient, you know, so that I can play my part as a distributor in my region. As I say again, I'm from Region 10.
10: I've been doing poultry for over 30 years, and there's always a trend every year where you get shortfalls. It happens due to the weather, due to whatever other reasons. But it is very severe presently, and we're seeking the relevant authorities' intervention through the Ministry of Agriculture to assist us in obtaining supplies that we can supply our daily customers. Without that, many businesses, whether it's all food businesses, as a matter of fact, will suffer consequences of not having adequate chicken to prepare meals. You know, it's very challenging. Presently, I am out of stock. There's nothing available. Nothing, absolutely nothing. Zero milk. So, it will be very timely on behalf of the ministry to intervene and help us in acquiring supplies.
3: Poultry production is cyclical. There is the importation of eggs. Then the eggs must be hatched, then distributed to the farmers. Then a period of growth to maturity, then off to market. Any disruption in this cycle impacts the overall production cycle and therefore availability of supply for existing demand. Mr. David Fernandes is the managing director of Bounty Farms Limited, one of Guyana's largest importer of eggs and producer of chicken. He says, while Guyana's production capacity has grown significantly over the last few years, demand has also grown significantly. He explained the recent history of poultry production in Guyana, pointing to the various shocks that have impacted local producers from 2020 onwards.
11: To produce chicken, it is a 10-week cycle. So you are the eggs, we import the eggs, it takes 3 weeks to hatch and 6 weeks to grow. So if you're going to increase production nationally, it takes that time, and if you're going to reduce production nationally, it takes that time. So there always, over the years, had periods of gluts and shortages. In 2019, there was actually a period of time when we were quite stable in our production. And in fact, at that time, we were almost fully self-sufficient in chicken. Obviously, we know COVID hit us 2020. And also, at the same time, we had tremendous amount of rainfall for the 3 years after 2020. And that also came at the same time when we had a disease called inclusion body hepatitis. And that affected quite a few of our farmers, small, medium, and large scale. In fact, it really debilitated many farmers who could not replace chickens, and it actually came out of business. So by the end of 2023, we got to a point, I think August 2023, we had the start of an El Nino, and we saw a bit of recovery. We were vaccinated for this disease, and we saw a rebound. Now it takes time for us to get back to the levels of production we were in 2019. And so in the private sector, small, medium, and large scale farmers started to rebuild. We still were affected by IVH, but at the same time, as we recall, the president and the government made a decision to import chicken to basically help to offset the shortfall that we had during a period of time. Early 2026, we started to see less of an issue of IVH, and the production was really doing well. Farmers started to report really good growth and also lower mortality. So we still had imports at the time, and the production locally was a lot larger, and so it caused a glut. So for the first time since 2020, in 2026, we started seeing that the industry had recovered quite a bit. And we, for the first time in a long time, we had a bit of a glut. So we had made representation to the government during, I think, April or May this year to reduce imports, legitimate imports, to be exact, because we can control illegitimate imports. And that was done. What that did is gave farmers a chance to get rid of the stocks that they had. But at that moment, farmers, because things were moving so slow on their farms, small, medium, and large scale, they couldn't place baby chicks back. So the hatcheries were being left with a lot of baby chicks, not knowing what to do because the farmers couldn't clean up and prepare their pens because the chickens were too old in the system.
1: Well, that's all the time we have on this week's edition of Brought to You in Association with the Ministry of Agriculture. I'm your producer and host, Christopher Holder. Until next time, then, be good to yourselves.

0: Agriculture Minister Zulfikar Mustafa is assuring poultry farmers and consumers that government is closely monitoring the sector with a view to ensuring that supply continues to meet an ever-increasing demand in Guyana. This assurance comes in the wake of a request by the Guyana Poultry Producers Association for a temporary permit to import poultry products to meet a current shortfall in local production. The temporary permit would allow for the immediate importation of chicken products out of neighboring Brazil, comprising cut and whole chicken, to meet current demand. In an invited comment, Minister Mustafa said government is always cognizant of the challenges facing local poultry producers in all the categories and is always ready to step in with a variety of support measures to ensure that those challenges are mitigated against. He said that with the current El Niño conditions ongoing, there will be significant challenges to overcome in relation to the exceptionally hot days ahead and the well-being of the birds. In this regard, Minister Mustafa said his ministry, through the GLDA, is working closely with farmers to ensure that mortality is kept to a minimum, disclosing that government is also considering a number of major investments in the sector.
1: We are looking to look at the situation right now in terms of the El Nino condition that we are experiencing. Many of the livestock department, the GLDA, are working with farmers to put in mitigating measures in place so that we will avoid mortality, because this period, the heat period, might cause a lot of mortality with farmers. The government have been very supportive, you know, for a fact. We have been helping farmers with getting input into the poultry industry. We have reduced all the taxes. We have made tried to make feed more available. We are working on our own feed mill. We are trying to get more chicken on the market. We are also considering and working with an investor now to build our own hatchery, hatching eggs. Production increased tremendously. We have had a number of already hatching eggs started in this country. Close to about 1 million hatching eggs have already been produced. We are working to, because Guyana demand is approximately 54 million annually. And I am hoping that within the next year from now, we'll have our own facility to produce all our hatching egg needs in Guyana. So that is a way that we are working to ensure that not only we have local consumption, certified local consumption, but we be a net exporter of poultry.
0: The issue of import permits for poultry products to ease current demand has been grossly misrepresented by opposition elements who question why this is necessary. I spoke with key players in the industry who have explained the challenges they have and continue to face as demand for the white meat surges. Mr. Mark Ross of Recess Maikoni says his farm usually produces some 12,000 meat birds per cycle, but has over the past few months fallen way behind in production. This has resulted in demand exceeding his ability to supply. He has welcomed the request by the local poultry producers association, asserting that to not import chicken products at this time could negatively impact consumers.
2: The call from the Poultry Association to allow the government to facilitate this granting of permit back of poultry product back on the market, I think is a well call from the Poultry Association to the Agriculture Minister to allow importation back. Well, it wouldn't be for a very long time. Once the local market can self-serve and be sufficient on the market to serve the local market, well, I feel the Poultry Association should say, hey, Agriculture Minister, it's time for me to put a stop or put a hole on it and to allow the local poultry farmers to sell the product. If the Poultry Association didn't take this kind of step recently to allow poultry meat back on the market, import meat back on the market, I believe the price would have gone to the ceiling. Presently now, as I speak, plucked chicken is about 600, six something, so various places in the interior itself, Mudir. And most of my produce go into the interland. So to regulate the price so that everyone could afford a pound of chicken, like between 480 to 500. I think that is reasonable. It's reasonable. You're impressioning the small man at the end of the day. So with the call from the Poultry Association to the government, reaching out to the agriculture minister to allow or to facilitate this kind of initiative at this point of time, I think it's a well call.
0: Across in Region 6, poultry farmer Deonorine Arjun says the demand for chicken is at an all-time high and is still growing. And with the current shortfall in local production, the temporary import permit for chicken out of Brazil will help stabilize not only supply, but the price paid per pound of chicken by the ordinary consumer.
3: If the government imported chicken, the shortage will remain till next year. The Christmas will be a shortage because chicken will take 3 weeks for hatch, 7 weeks for grow, and then plus 2 weeks for the echo. And as soon as the chicken come, the baby chicken, to grow chicken now with this heat, it ain't easy because you're not getting yield, you're not getting growth. So you get 4 or 5 pound chicken, but when they weather the normal, the chicken will get 6 pound in 7, 8 weeks. But now you take about 8 to 9 weeks to make 6 pounds. The shortage, first since we're doing this business, you always get shortage. And then the shortage come, everybody try to put in, and then you get back the chicken in a glut. So the import chicken, we're gonna braise the live chicken and the local chicken. In the next 4 or 5 weeks, everything go back to normal. But if you let the local chicken alone, it never be normal until next 6 months.
0: We also heard from poultry farmers from Linda and from Region 4, who are also in support of the need for temporary chicken imports to meet current demand, giving local producers the opportunity to grow their stock.
4: Now, I'm from Miller's Poultry Farm. We are located in Middies Road, Linden. This intervention by the government in order to put chicken on the road, this is something very timely, because at present what we have happening, which does happen quite frequently, is that as the demand for chicken grows, right, we end up in a shortfall. Speaking on behalf of my farm, right, we get a shortfall, so we end up with a customer that we can't supply. So this intervention is timely, you know, and I'd be thankful that once you have this come off, that, you know, I will be a recipient, you know, so that I can play my part as a distributor in my region. As I say again, I'm from Region 10.
5: I've been doing poultry for over 30 years, and there's always a trend every year where you get shortfalls. It happens due to the weather, due to whatever other reasons. But it is very severe presently, and we're seeking the relevant authorities' intervention through the Ministry of Agriculture to assist us in obtaining supplies that we can supply our daily customers. Without that, many businesses, whether it's all food businesses, as a matter of fact, will suffer consequences of not having adequate chicken to prepare meals. You know, it's very challenging. Presently, I am out of stock. There's nothing available. Nothing, absolutely nothing. Zero milk. So it would be very timely on behalf of the ministry to intervene and help us in acquiring supplies.
0: Poultry production is cyclical. There is the importation of eggs, then the eggs must be hatched, then distributed to the farmers. then a period of growth to maturity, then off to market. Any disruption in this cycle impacts the overall production cycle and therefore availability of supply for existing demand. Mr. David Fernandes is the Managing Director of Bounty Farms Limited, one of Guyana's largest importer of eggs and producer of chicken. He says, while Guyana's production capacity has grown significantly over the last few years, demand has also grown significantly. He explained the recent history of poultry production in Guyana, pointing to the various shocks that have impacted local producers from 2020 onwards.
6: To produce chicken is a 10-week cycle. So you order the eggs, we import eggs, it takes 3 weeks to hatch and 6 weeks to grow. So if you're going to increase production nationally, it takes that time, and if you're going to reduce production nationally, it takes that time. So there always, over the years, have periods of gluts and shortages. In 2019, there was actually a period of time when we were quite stable in our production. And in fact, at that time, we were almost fully self-sufficient in chicken. Obviously, we know COVID hit us 2020. And also, at the same time, we had tremendous amount of rainfall for the 3 years after 2020. And that also came at the same time when we had a disease called inclusion body hepatitis, and that affected quite a few of our farmers, small, medium, and large scale. In fact, it really debilitated many farmers who could not replace chickens, and they actually came out of business. So by the end of 2023, we got to a point, I think August 2023, we had the start of an El Nino. And we saw a bit of recovery. We were vaccinated for this disease, and we saw a rebound. Now, it takes time for us to get back to the levels of production we were in 2019. And so in the private sector, small, medium, and large scale farmers started to rebuild. We still were affected by IVH, but at the same time, as we recall, the president and the government made a decision to import chicken to basically help to offset the shortfall that we had during a period of time. Early 2026, we started to see less of an issue of IBH, and the production was really doing well. Farmers started to report really good growth and also low mortality. So we still had imports at the time, and the production locally was a lot larger. And so it caused a glut. So for the first time since 2020, in 2026, we started seeing that the industry recovered quite a bit. And we, for the first time,

0: rid of the stocks that they had. But at that moment, farmers, because things were moving so slow on their farms, small, medium, and large scale, they couldn't place baby chicks back. So the hatcheries were being left with a lot of baby chicks, not knowing what to do because the farmers couldn't clean up and prepare their pens because the chickens were too old in the system. So that caused a reduction in imports of hatching eggs. That takes 10 weeks, as I said before, to change the production levels nationally. So having reduced legitimate imports, 10 weeks after that, which is in July, we started to see the effects of the reduction in placements of chickens on the ground. So having unearthed that, we decided to share this information with the government so that they could, in the short term, because it's very important that we represent the farmers of our nation. In the short term, we need to monitor this thing very closely and only have imports allowed until we can be recovered as a production sector and have it be readjusted. So at the same time that we need to defend 100% ours, the farmers, small, medium, and large scale farmers, we need to defend also the consumer. So if we see that this thing will get really out of whack for the consumer as well, we need to share this information.
1: Mr. Fernand says the poultry sector, unlike other livestock sectors like cattle or fish, face unique challenges.
0: So if we think of cattle like cows and sheep, and we think of fish, so wild-caught fish in the Atlantic, those livestock sectors are different because if you don't have sales for beef, you just leave the cows in the pasture. Similar with sheep. If you don't have sales for fish, you leave them in the Atlantic. But if the sales are increased, you just go to the pasture and you do more. So they don't have to have like us, where it is very commercial poultry, even if it's a housewife or some working class person doing it on a little extra income basis. They have to keep them in a confined space and they have to buy feed. So you have to buy commercial feeds for it to be a success. And if you can't get your chicken sold, the next limitation is how am I going to store these birds if I process them? For how long will I have to store them for? So the next phase of our development as an industry is actually increasing processing and increasing storage. Because all developed countries, they don't have this ongoing situation because they do have large storage facilities that actually help to reduce or mitigate this change in the scenario. And I think that as our industry evolve, I know for sure there are some people in the private sector that are expanding their storage facilities, which is critical. And I know government is speaking about expanding the storage facilities.
1: With regard to cold storage facilities, Agriculture Minister Zulfikar Mustafa says work has already begun in this regard.
2: We have had a number of those facilities being installed in various parts of the country. We are looking at places like Region 9, we are looking at Region 6, we are looking at Region 3. We have already had in Region 3 being installed. Region 2 we are looking also. So we have a whole program that we are putting in place to ensure that we enhance and expand our freezing facility around the country, cold storage facility around the country. Besides that, we have mobile cold storage too that are going to various parts of the country. So all in all, we are trying to ramp up and improve and expand the whole cold storage facility within the poultry sector.
1: All stakeholders have expressed confidence that once the imports arrive in a timely manner, local demand will be met over the next month or two, by which time local producers will be back up to full capacity, ensuring that not only availability of chicken, but stability in the price paid per pound by consumers all the way through to Christmas. Now, just a matter of months away.
3: Brought us to the end of Information for Nation Building. 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
0: 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I know I can.
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1: found.
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1: Remember, there's a friend in Jesus.
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1: Who will wipe your tears away?
0: I know he will. And if
1: your heart is broken,
0: this is all you have to do.
1: Just lift your hands.
0: Oh, come on and worship with me. Say it, come on.
1: Oh, I know that I can.
0: Don't you give up.

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No matter what. Yeah, yeah, yeah, yeah.

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The death is announced of Julia Ann Mansell, AA, also known as Auntie Bernice, aged 97, who died on Friday, July 31. She was the voice of Radio's Needy Children's Fund and founder of the Bernice Mansell Foundation. Daughter of the late Bromley and Edith Gittings, wife of the late Edwin Henry Mansell, sister of Leslie, Dennis, and the late Norma, mother of Warren, Tony, Jewel, Terrell, and the late Audrey Mansell, mother-in-law of Sharon Mansell and Donna Mansell, grandmother of Nicola, Ryan, Storm, Blaze, Brecani, Devante, Andre, Lisa, and Robbie, great-grandmother of Tristan, Caleb, Isabella, Thailan, Skyden, Skyler, Nico, Noah, Nias, Niall, Drayson, and others. The funeral of the late Julia Ann Mansell, AA, will be held on Thursday, August 13, at the Cathedral of the Immaculate Conception. Tributes will be from 14 hours, followed by the service at 15 hours. An evening of reflection will be held on Wednesday, August 13, between 18 hours and 20 hours, at St. Peter and Paul Roman Catholic Church, Baggerstown, opposite the Old Harbour Bridge. The National Communications Network Incorporated extends sympathy to the relatives and friends of the late Julia Ann Mansell. And now for the message. Calling Madhuri Singh of Lot 9 Helena Mahaika, East Coast Demerara, or somewhere else in the country. Here is a message for you. You're requested to make urgent contact with the Office of the Director of Public Prosecutions at Lot 1 Seawall Flats, Evelary, Kingston, Georgetown, or on telephone number 2260719, on or before Friday, 21st of August. I repeat, you're requested to make urgent contact with the Office of the Director of Public Prosecutions at Lot 1 Seawall Flats, Evelary, Kingston, Georgetown, or on telephone number 2260719, on or before Friday, 21st of August. This message sent by the Director of Public Prosecutions, and it's for Madhuri Singh of Lot 9 Helena Mahaika, East Coast Demerara, or somewhere else in the country. Calling residents of Mackenzie, Wismer, and surrounding communities, here is a message for you. You are invited to attend two public outreach meetings with a team from the Office of the Director of Public Prosecutions on Thursday, 13th August, at the following venues and time. Mackenzie Primary School from 10 hours and Wisrock Multipurpose Building from 14 hours. The team will speak on sexual and domestic violence acts and take written complaints in relation to any criminal matters you may have pending. You're encouraged to come out and make your concerns known to the DPP. I repeat, you're invited to attend two public outreach meetings with a team from the Office of the Director of Public Prosecutions on Thursday, 13th August, at the following venues and time. Mackenzie Primary School from 10 hours and Wisrock Multipurpose Building from 14 hours. The team will speak on sexual and domestic violence acts and take written complaints in relation to any criminal matters you may have pending. You are encouraged to come out and make your concerns known to the DPP. The message sent by the Director of Public Prosecutions and is for the residents of Mackenzie, Wismer, and surrounding communities.

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1: BBC News with Moira Alderson. The Israeli military says it's deploying in a number of houses in a Palestinian village in the occupied West Bank, where Israeli settlers have besieged two Palestinian families in their homes since Sunday. A member of one of the families has told the BBC that the IDF told them they had 30 minutes to gather their belongings and leave their homes. Dr. Mustafa Bourgouti is General Secretary of the Palestinian National Initiative.
2: It's very dangerous. You can imagine two houses besieged by terrorist settlers who were called terrorists even by the American ambassador to Israel. And they are terrorizing the families, trying to burn the houses, as they have done to so many other houses. And the families are absolutely scared. And this is a new escalation of the settler terror.
1: The Russian President Vladimir Putin has made his first visit to the disputed Kuril Islands chain in the Pacific. Mr. Putin travelled to Iturup, one of four Russian-administered islands claimed by Japan, after overseeing Russian Pacific Fleet exercises in the Far East. Kurumi Mori reports from Tokyo.
3: We just heard a short while ago from Prime Minister Sanae Takaichi. She was speaking to reporters at the Prime Minister's office, criticizing Putin's visit as absolutely unacceptable. She also said that it has made a mid to longer term relations with Russia more difficult. Apart from that, Japan can also find allies. The U.S. supports Japan's stance on the islands. And to Russia, that's been a threat as Moscow sees the U.S. presence, for example, on these islands, which is geographically very close to Russia, as a threat.
1: The Russian Nobel Peace Prize laureate and journalist Dmitry Muratov has told the BBC that Russia can destroy Ukraine but can't conquer it. In a candid interview, he said that however the war ended, it wouldn't be a triumph for Moscow. He added there could not be victory when two Slavic nations had ripped a million people to shreds. The award-winning journalist continues to speak out about the invasion of Ukraine despite a high risk of persecution from Russian authorities. Romania has begun completely shutting down its Sol nuclear power station after water levels on the River Danube fell to a record low. The Cernavoda plant uses water from the river for cooling. It generates a fifth of Romania's electricity. It shut down its other reactor last month. Cristian Bosoli is the Romanian Minister of Energy.
4: 48 hours ago, the procedures for closing Unit 2 at Cernavoda safe began. Because the flow rate of the River Danube is too low to operate the cooling pumps, we estimate that around 11 a.m. it will be disconnected from the national energy system for a period of time until the hydrological conditions allow for a safe restart.
1: World news from the BBC. President Zelensky has said he spends every day trying to secure more interceptor missiles for Ukraine. Speaking to CNN, he urged the US to sell his country 5% of their stocks, which he said would save lives this winter in the face of Russian ballistic weapons. He said he was making a million phone calls trying to exchange things for missiles. A United Nations-backed multinational force fighting gangs in Haiti has begun its first major deployment outside the capital, Port-au-Prince. Camilla Mills has this report.
5: Sri Lankan troops have been sent to the central Artibonite region, where armed groups have expanded their control and carried out a series of deadly attacks. Artibonite is one of Haiti's most important agricultural areas, and growing insecurity there has disrupted communities already facing severe food shortages and displacement. The gang suppression force was authorised by the UN Security Council last year to replace an underfunded Kenyan-led mission which struggled to contain the gangs. The new force is intended to support Haitian police in retaking territory and improving security.
1: The first electric vehicle factory in Qatar is to be set up in order to build cars designed specifically for the intense heat of Gulf countries. JTA, a Qatari investment company, has signed a deal with the UK-based Watt Electric Vehicle Company to produce two new models, which are expected to be ready to manufacture in early 2028. A football match in Spain between Malaga and the English Premier League side Fulham has ended in bizarre fashion, with the Fulham players refusing to take part in a penalty shootout. The pre-season friendly had ended 2-2, but the Fulham manager then ordered his players off the pitch, saying they didn't have time for penalties as they had to catch their plane home. Malaga were declared the winners. That's the latest world news from the BBC.
0: You're with us on The Voice of Guyana. It is 6:07. At this point, we have got one announcement of death and an announcement of one message as well.
6: The death is announced of Julia Ann Mansell, AA, also known as Auntie Bernice, aged 97, who died on Friday, July 31. She was the voice of Radio's Needy Children's Fund and founder of the Bernice Mansell Foundation. Daughter of the late Bromley and Edith Gittings, wife of the late Edwin Henry Mansell, sister of Leslie, Dennis, and the late Norma, mother of Warren, Tony, Jewel, Terrell, and the late Audrey Mansell, mother-in-law of Sharon Mansell and Donna Mansell, grandmother of Nicola, Ryan, Storm, Blaze, Brecani, Devante, Andre, Lisa, and Robbie, great-grandmother of Tristan, Caleb, Isabella, Thailand, Skyden, Skyler, Nico, Noah, Nias, Niall, Drayson, and others. The funeral of the late Julia Ann Mansell, AA, will be held on Thursday, August 13, at the Cathedral of Immaculate Conception. Tributes will be from 14 hours, followed by the service at 15 hours. An evening of reflection will be held on Wednesday, August 13, between 18 hours and 20 hours at St. Peter and Paul Roman Catholic Church, Baggerstown, opposite the Old Harbour Bridge. The National Communications Network Incorporated extends sympathy to the relatives and friends of the late Julia Ann Mansell. And now for the message. Calling Maduri Singh of Lot 9 Helena Mahaika, East Coast Demerara, or somewhere else in the country. Here is a message for you. You're requested to make urgent contact with the Office of the Director of Public Prosecutions at Lot 1, Seawall Flats, Evelary, Kingston, Georgetown, or on telephone number 226-0719, on or before Friday, 21st of August. I repeat, you're requested to make urgent contact with the Office of the Director of Public Prosecutions at Lot 1, Seawall Flats, Evelary, Kingston, Georgetown, or on telephone number 226-0719, on or before Friday, 21st of August. This message sent by the Director of Public Prosecutions, and it's for Maduri Singh of Lot 9 Helena Mahaika, East Coast Demerara, or somewhere else in the country. Calling residents of...
0: The next scheduled announcement of death and messages can be heard at 7:35. It is 6:10.

0: A blessed good morning. This is Pastor Zachary Ibrahim. And today I want to preach on why did Jesus turn water into wine? John chapter 2 verse 2 to 3. Both Jesus was called and his disciples to the marriage. And when they wanted wine, the mother of Jesus said unto him, they have no wine. I want to preach on this text this morning because this text is one of the most misquoted scripture in all the Bible. People like to use and misquote this text to justify themselves in drinking alcohol. But I never thought I would hear preachers misquoting this text so that they can casually drink alcohol themselves. Now, the thought of drinking or even casual drinking does not even come to my mind. I don't sit down thinking about alcohol if I should drink it or not. Now, if Christians are willing to do something so wicked as to drink alcohol, what else are you planning to do to justify that is wrong? There are many places in the Bible where God condemns alcohol. The first place is in Genesis chapter 7 where Noah plants a vineyard and gets drunk. And then we see sin takes place in one of his sons' lives. The second time we see alcohol in the Bible is in Genesis 19 where we find Lot and his two daughters that just escaped Sodom and Gomorrah. There in that cave, his two daughters get their father drunk and committed incest with him. As I read God's word and I look at the lives of those that drink alcoholic beverage, I struggle to find something positive about alcohol. Some Christians like to say that Paul told Timothy to use wine for medicinal purposes. Now I want you to show me someone today with an alcoholic beverage in their hand that is using it for medicinal purposes. Not one of them. Proverbs 23, 29, who hath woe, who hath sorrow, who hath contentions, who hath babbling, who hath wounds without cause, who hath redness of eyes? Now, I don't know about you, but I don't want any of those things in my life. You want to talk about hurts and sorrows? Just look across this nation and you'll see how much damage that has been done through alcohol. Today, it is so sad that anyone of any age in most stores or shops can easily buy a bottle of beer as buying a bottle of ketchup or milk. Many of the gas stations have small supermarkets that sell alcohol and they tell you not to drink and drive. Many supermarkets have added more aisles on alcohol than basic needs because the demand for alcohol is greater. More and more bars are opening up because of the demand. More and more alcoholic beverages are coming out because of the demand. Have we been viewed as a drunken nation? The problem not only lies with the producers of alcohol, but with the consumers also. But Jesus looks at you as someone he loves. Will you look at him as your savior from an eternal hell? And will you look at him for strength and power over this demonic spirit?
1: We certainly hope that you have enjoyed this message. And more importantly, that you have been challenged to grow in your Christian life. To receive more information about accepting Jesus Christ as your savior, to learn more about the ministry of Foundation Baptist Church, or if you would like to receive free literature and resources designed to help you grow in your spiritual walk, please contact us. 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

Good morning. It is Thursday, the 13th of August, 2026. Welcome to The Breakfast Show. I'm Deborah Francis. Great to be with you. Hope that you had yourself a very peaceful night's rest last night and you are now ready for your Thursday. So welcome to a brand new day. Hope that you'll make the most of today. Hope that you step out with

0: with courage, with confidence, with kindness, and everything that you need so that you can be just your awesome self and make a positive difference in the world today. Welcome to a brand new day. This is The Breakfast Show, and I will be with you right up until 9 hours this morning. So I trust you will stay with me and invite someone to join us as we get our morning started right here on The Voice of Guyana. Let's get started with our inspirational dose of wisdom. And then we've got our very first song, which I hope you will dance to. You will give yourself room to enjoy and to sing along to as well, so that you can really start your day on a great note. Hope that you've given thanks to the Almighty and you're now ready to party with us. So welcome to The Breakfast Show.
1: I am Winsome Henry, and here is your inspirational dose of wisdom. Courage over fear. This quote tells us that fear may slow you down, but courage helps you move forward. Take one step at a time, even when the path seems uncertain. I am Winsome Henry, and that was your dose of wisdom.

0: Diana Ross there. Why do fools fall in love? That is a question I think we're still looking for. 6 hours 20. It is. Let's get to the weather forecast for today as issued by the National Weather Watch Center.
1: With a check of the weather, I am Rafaela David. Partly cloudy and sunny skies can be expected over coastal regions 3 to 6 and southern Guyana throughout the day. Inland areas along regions 1 to 5 and 7 can expect fair skies during the morning period, with cloudy skies accompanied by isolated showers and thundershowers will likely persist from the afternoon. For the wind, gentle to moderate easterly breeze. Strong winds and lightning strikes during thundershowers. Maximum temperatures will range between 30 and 33 degrees Celsius along the coast and 32 and 35 degrees Celsius elsewhere. And now for your extended forecast. On Friday, cloudy skies with isolated to scattered showers, rain, and thundershowers can be expected over regions 1 to 3 and 7. Regions 4 to 6 and 10 can expect cloudy skies with isolated to scattered showers during the morning, with conditions expected to improve from the afternoon. Rainfall is expected to range between 5 and 35 millimeters. All remaining regions can expect partly cloudy and sunny skies. Until next time, be safe and have a great day.
0: Thank you, Rafaela, for the weather forecast for today's issued by the National Weather Watch Center. You can join us again at approximately 7 hours 15 for another weather forecast. 6 hours 21 it is. Good morning to you. We're on the breakfast show. If you're on your way to work, good morning. If it is that you're on the roadway heading to your first, maybe second destination, maybe third, good morning to you as well. Hope that you had a great day. Hope you had a great great night and you're now ready to face today. Those who would have worked through the course of the night, that's what I was thinking about. Those who would have worked during the course of the night, good morning to you guys, all of our healthcare workers, those in the transportation sector, security sector as well. All of you, good morning, and others, good morning to you, and I hope that you guys had a good shift last night and you're now ready to wrap up and head home. Maybe you have come off already. Some persons come off at 6 o'clock, others at 7, so hope that you will get home, get some rest. I know the kids are at home, and rest is something that is a foreign word. But I hope that you will take the time and get some rest today. Let's check in on the traffic. At Grove, we don't have access to the western end of the Barajagdeo-Demerara River Bridge. But at Grove, we're seeing a relatively steady flow of traffic heading especially in the direction of the city of Georgetown. At Diamond, bright sunshine and a good flow as well. Not as steady as the Grove end, but a good flow. And at the Demerara Harbor Bridge, we're also seeing a relatively good flow as well. More heading towards the city of Georgetown than we've got heading up at Diamond, at Houston, I beg your pardon. It's the same situation, just a relatively good flow of traffic. And we've got a few vehicles heading up as well. As we get to the DSL turn, pretty empty at this hour. Just a few vehicles coming from all directions, east and west of Mandela and from Upper East Bank, Demerara. At the Jaguar roundabout, we're seeing a relatively good flow as well. Nothing too exciting at this point. And on the east coast of Demerara, solid line of traffic heading especially in the direction of the city of Georgetown. That's what's happening on the roadway. Be careful, honor the rules of the road, and remember, road safety starts with you. 6:24, let's get your economic report. Burbies Bridge, Ferry Crossing. We've got another song, which should take us to 6 hours 30. We'll bring you your road safety talk then.
2: 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And now for the foreign exchange rates according to the non-bank cambio, buying and selling respectively. For the US dollar, $207.98 and $210.45. For the Canadian dollar, $149.48 and $151.21. For the euro, $240.19 and $243.26. For the sterling, $281.04 and $284.96. For the Barbados dollar, $83.63. For the TT dollar, $22.98. And for the Eastern Caribbean dollar, $65.01. I'm Fuchsia Lunk, and this has been your economic report as of August 12, 2026, as issued by the Bank of Guyana.
3: 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The Burbies Bridge opens at 17 hours 10 and closes at 18 hours 40. And now for your ferry schedules, as issued by the Transport and Harbors Department. From Perica to Suriname, the ferry departs at 9 hours, 15 hours, and 18 hours. From Suriname to Perica, the ferry departs at 15 hours and 18 hours. From Legwon to Perica, the ferry departs at 10 hours and 16 hours 30. From Perica to Wakenham, the ferry leaves at 16 hours. From Perica to Barjica, the ferry departs at 12 hours. That's all for your Burbies Bridge and ferry schedules for today, Thursday, August 13.

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0: 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Good morning. It is a Thursday, the 13th of August. If today's your birthday, happy, happy birthday to you. If it's your anniversary, happy anniversary as well. Just want to wish you a fantastic day today.

Guess who's celebrating a birthday today? The Honorable Priya Manik Chand, Minister of Local Government, Regional Development. Happy birthday to you, ma'am, and I hope that you will enjoy your birthday today and wish you many, many happy and healthy returns. Priya Manik Chand is one of those ministers you can meet on the roadway stop and have a conversation about anything. You can talk about the weather, you can talk about the market, you can talk about school, you can talk about, you know, the raindrops, anything you want to talk about. And she would engage you, she would chat with you, she will have a nice conversation with you. Yes, so happy birthday to you, Priya Manik Chand, Honorable Priya Manik Chand. Hope that you will have yourself a great day today. And we see the work that you're doing as well. She's been doing a lot of work in and around the community. So congratulations to you, and keep up the excellent work that you have started and that you are doing as well. So happy birthday to the Honorable Priya Manik Chand.

0: So how are you this morning? I hope that you're well. How are you feeling this morning? How are you feeling about today and all of the things that you've got to do today? Are you in the habit of writing down the things that you've got to do or the things you'd like to achieve during the course of the day? If not, it's a good practice. It's a good practice because it keeps you on track. It keeps you focused. Sometimes you get up and you're saying to yourself, I'm going to do X, Y, or Z today, or I'd like to achieve X, Y, or Z, and then life gets in the way. People come in, distract the whole or disturb your plans for the day. And as a result, you end the day thinking, what have I done? So it enables you to stay focused. So I really hope that you'll get in the habit of writing things down, particularly the important ones, so that you can have a focus and stay on track and do what you've got to do and do it well as well. Oftentimes we waste so much time, I tell you, on a daily basis. We're given 24 hours to do what we've got to do. But if you were to track your 24 hours, sometimes you realize you're essentially wasting your life away. You're wasting your day on things and people who really don't matter, who won't matter in the next 5 years, next 10 years, tomorrow sometimes. So ensure that you are intentional about your day, how you spend it, with whom you spend it, what you invest your energy in, and just make the most of it. Life is too short to get embroiled in all sorts of unnecessary activities, unnecessary things that really won't matter in 5 or 10 years, okay? So make the most of your day and ensure that you are intentional about everything that you do. Now, I just would like to let you know that the Ministry of Education, in fact, not the Ministry of Education, but CXC has indicated that next Tuesday, the 18th of August, will be the day when you or CSEC students or CAPE students will have a chance to be informed of your results of the May-June exams. So please note that date. And there's also a link for you to access your results should you be keen on doing so on the day. And that is happening on the 18th. So please ensure that you pay attention to that date. And pay attention to the media as well so that you know what time exactly the ceremony starts or the presentation of results starts so that you can then know when to access your results, okay? So that's coming up on the 18th of August. Now, I also want to let you know that we've got the revenue update coming up in just a few. So we'll get to that momentarily at 6:45. But I also would like to let you know that the Ghana Power and Light, they have advised that today, August 13, they're doing some works. And as a result, customers between Cumberland and Albion in region number 6, you will experience an interruption of your power supply between 10 hours and 16 hours today. 10 hours, 16 hours. And those in Georgetown today, August 13, they're also doing some works, and as a result, customers in D Field, Sophia, and Cummings Park will experience an interruption in electricity supply between 9 hours and 15 hours. Today, Thursday as well, customers on the east bank of Demerara from Grove to Peters Hall, you will experience an interruption in electricity supply from 9 hours to 15 hours. From 9 hours to 15 hours. So please note this, that's a long time to be without power, but they're doing some important upgrading and they're advising you so that you can take the necessary steps and ensure that you're able to complete what you need to complete. But I know, yeah, that's a long time. All right, let's turn over to the Ghana Water Incorporated. And today we're looking at region number 4 on the east coast of Demerara, Lira Souvenir, Success, Chateau Margaux, Le Bon Intention, BV north of the railway embankment and Triumph north of the public road. You will have an interruption of your power. By the way, you're served by the LBI number 2 well station. And the interruption to your water supply, not power, but water supply, is due to a damaged main found in the LBI new scheme, which was caused by a contractor, D&K Construction, who was conducting drain cleaning in the area and the contractor's technical team has been mobilized and is presently working to repair this in the shortest possible time. So please be advised. On the east coast of Demerara as well, Dutch Ford, Two Friends, Ansgrove, Conbrook, Beehive, you are scheduled to have an interruption of your power supply. In fact, the interruption which you are experiencing to your water supply, why am I saying power? Your water supply, I beg your pardon, is due to the need to facilitate repairs to a damaged 10-inch main at Beehive, which was damaged by a road contractor, China Railway First Group, and the contractor's technical team has been mobilized to complete repairs within the shortest possible time as well. Now, for those in region number 3, yesterday I read this, Lust and Rust, Wretch Dursey, on the Neeming Plantation, Westminster, La Parfait, Harmony, and Schoonard, your water supply has been restored. In the event you're still not receiving water, contact their call center on 227-8701 or 227-8703 for assistance. So that's all we've got for you today. By the way, region number 10, Christiansburg, Victory Valley, Silvertown, Wismer, West Wetuka Hilltop, and West Wetuka. These areas are served by the West Wetuka Water Treatment Plant, and the interruption which you are experiencing to your water supply is to repair a leak on an 8-inch transmission main at Burnham Drive, and the technical team has been mobilized to resolve this in the shortest possible time. Okay, guys, this connection notice is on from August 17 to 21, and those in region number 4, East Bank Demerara, East Coast Demerara, we've got Georgetown as well. Please ensure that you pay your bills. Region number 3, region number 2, region number 7, region number 10, region number 5, region number 6. Please ensure that you pay your bills on time so that you will not be affected by any disruption to your service as a result of the non-payment of bills. That's all the time we've got. Let's get to our Guyanese breakfast dish of the day. And then we have got your revenue update coming up at 6:45.
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2: So today I was craving steamed fish with duff or dumplings. Come on in the kitchen. Let me show you how I make it. Okay, guys, let's start by marinating our fish. Today I'm using rockfish, but feel free to use any fish of your choice. It has already been washed, and here I'll be using some seafood seasoning, salt, some fish seasoning, black pepper, garlic and onion powder, and some fresh green seasoning. So I basically went ahead and just combined the seasoning, mix it really well so that I can get the even distribution onto the fish. Then I added it to the fish along with about 2 tablespoons of green seasoning. You can add as much or as little as you like. It's all about your personal preference. Then I went in and just made sure the fish was well coated. And once I was done, I covered and allowed it to marinate for about an hour. Now let's take a quick look at the rest of our ingredients. Here I'll be using some Asian sweet potato. It's the purple ones. I have some pumpkin, corn, okra, coconut milk, some garlic and ginger, some habanero peppers, thyme, scallion, parsley, and I'll be using some bell peppers and onions. And for my seasoning, I have mushroom seasoning, some sazon, all-purpose seasoning, and black pepper. So to a pot, I added some oil, and I will go in with my aromatics. Give it a good stir and allow to go for about 2 to 3 minutes or so. Next, I will add my sweet potatoes as well as my pumpkin. You can use any kind of ground provision you like. Just don't use a lot of it because it's steamed fish and not soup. So we'll give that a good toss, let it go for about a minute or two, and then come in with our coconut milk. I will also add some water here, and we will add our seasonings for flavor and taste. We will also come in with our thyme and our peppers, cover and allow this to simmer until the pumpkin and the sweet potatoes are nice and tender. So at this point, everything is nice and tender, and this is where you want to start adding your corn. I hate mushy corn, so I like to add it the last few minutes with my fish and my okra. So we're going to add the corn, then we're going to nestle in that fish, and we will add our okra, and we will cover this and just allow it to simmer on medium heat for about 10 minutes or so. You don't want to overcook your fish. So 10 minutes, the fish should be perfect. And if you want, you can flip the fish halfway through the process. And lastly, you want to garnish with your fresh scallions and parsley. And that's basically it. My version of the most mouth-watering and delicious steamed fish. Now let's make some Guyanese duff or dumplings to go with this. So in this bowl, I have some self-rising flour. And to that, I will add some salt and sugar. Now, if you use self-rising flour, you do not have to use baking powder. But if you don't use self-rising flour, you can use all-purpose flour and a tablespoon of baking powder. So here I will add some melted butter and shortening, and then I will come in with some grated pumpkin. I don't know why, but for some reason I like to add vegetables to my duff, and it is just so, so delicious. I then went in and add some warm water just to bring the dough together. You want a nice super soft dough. Once the dough comes together, we will cover this and allow it to sit for about 15 to 20 minutes or so before we cook it. Here I've been preheating some water, and this is where you want to add your duff. You can form them in any shape or size that you like. It's all about your personal preference. Once done, you want to cover them and allow them to go for about 10 to 15 minutes. Once they float up to the top, it's a good indication that they are done. Then you want to go ahead, remove them, serve, and enjoy.
3: And breakfast is served.
0: Credit to Candy the Glam Cook for a Guyanese breakfast dish of the day, 6:45.
4: 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Welcome to Revenue Update. 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Here's Communications Officer Fabian Klaus with the details.
5: This week, we're bringing to you some important due dates for the month of August. So, mark your calendars. The PAYE Monthly Return Form 5, also known as the Monthly Return of Deduction of Tax, is due on or before Friday, August 14. This return is the employer's records of their employees' monthly emoluments, deductions allowed, and the taxes paid. Employers, you are reminded that the PAYE must be remitted at the time of filing the return. Employees are especially reminded that the child deduction, second job allowance, and overtime deductions are allowed when computing PAYE. Friday, August 14 is also the due date for withholding tax from payments made to non-residents, taxes withheld from interest on savings accounts at commercial banks, taxes withheld from premium payments to insurance companies, and any tax withheld from issuing lottery or sweepstakes tickets. VAT registrants are required to file a return for the July tax period on or before Friday, August 21. Even if no VAT is payable, a return must still be filed. Travel tax and travel voucher taxes are due by August 22. 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
1: With your sportscaster, Colly Moore. A Guyanese junior badminton team departed on Wednesday for Kingston, Jamaica to compete for the honors at the Carbarco Junior Individual Championships. Here's more.
2: The regional championship serves off on Friday and concludes on August 18 in Kingston. Guyana's representatives are Ajanesa Godet, Joel Rambarici in the under-13 category, Ruel Rambarici in the under-17 category, Nicholas Pollard, Christopher Jordan, and Percival Chester, as well as Choki Nurse in the under-19 category. National players Priyana Ramdani will serve as coach, while Sonia Bashir is the team manager. Guyana's Badminton Association President Emily Ramdani says the team is well prepared and is hoping for a strong medal haul.
3: Hopefully all goes well and they are successful and can get us a couple of medals. A few of them, this would be like the second time they're going. A few of them are new, but hopefully with the some of the training that they got from Coach Gun from India, hopefully it sticks with them and they can it resonates and they can get us some medals.
2: The team's preparation was boosted by international coach Kartiki God of India, who is currently based in Ghana as part of the GBA's 6-month coaching and development program. He worked with the players daily leading up to their departure. Ramdani says Carbarco tournament is an important part of the players' development, giving them an opportunity to test their skills and strategies developed during training against strong regional opposition. At the 2025 championship in Bridgetown, Barbados, Ghana secured 4 bronze medals. Travis Seymour for NCN Sport.
1: As the 2026 Ghana Football Federation Elite League approaches its August 29 kickoff, newly promoted Campton FC is setting its sights on a strong debut season and a top 4 finish.
2: Campton secured promotion in June after defeating Temeru United in the GFF Elite League playoff finals. Now the club is preparing to test itself against some of the country's top teams. Head coach Calvin Allen says Campton is not entering the league simply to make up numbers.
4: Our aim is to high and as high as possible. We're not just coming to the Elite League for a walk and then we're back at the GFA level next year, scraping again to come back. Our aim is to go there and stay there and end as high as possible. Being unknown to the league, it could be a benefit to us. You know, the mere fact that we're new to the league, many persons wouldn't pay much attention to the team and a lot of the players are unknown to the big stage. So I guess they take a time before they actually know what to expect or who is the pragmatic players in our team.
2: Allen says the team is also focused on maintaining a high standard of play throughout the season.
4: For one, a lot of the players, like I said, are young players, unknown, and they're willing and hungry to make a mark for themselves. We got a few experienced players who would have come down to the GFA level to help us to get to where we're at now, and they would also want to re-establish themselves or prove that they still have some values. Mm-hmm. And from coaching staff side and the club side, our mindset is to be the Campton of old, who never stops fight.
2: The 2026 Elite League kicks off on August 29 at the Federation's National Training Center at Providence.
1: The concrete base for the FIFA Arena mini pitch at Retrieve Linden is nearing completion, bringing the facility closer to becoming a new home for grassroots football in the community. Tracy Liverpool reports.
5: Work is progressing on the FIFA Arena mini pitch at Retrieve. GFF President Wayne Ford led an inspection of the site as the Federation prepares for the next stage of construction.
6: The next phase, of course, is the pitch manufacturer and the FIFA team arriving in a few weeks to install the turf, the fencing, the goal, and some of the other bits and pieces that will be part of the mini pitch. Thereafter, we will do the commissioning and then football is going to be played.
5: Ford says improved infrastructure will have a major impact on grassroots football, giving communities greater access to quality facilities. The 44 by 22 meter all-weather pitch will provide a dedicated space for small-sided football, allowing coaches and physical education teachers to help young players develop the fundamentals of the game. Retrieve is one of the 2 FIFA Arena mini pitches being developed in Guyana, with preparatory works already underway for the second facility at Haslington.
6: The goal of the GFF, of course, is to install 1 mini pitch in all 9 of our regional associations, and we also are working with FIFA to install one regulation size pitch in each regional association as well.
5: The Retrieve Project is expected to provide boys and girls in Linden and surrounding communities with a safe, modern space for small-sided football and grassroots activities. The FIFA Arena program aims to provide safe, accessible spaces for football in communities worldwide, with a target of 1,000 mini pitches by 2031. For NCN Sport, Tracy Liverpool.
1: And that's sport for the moment.

the sports news came to you from the newsroom of NCN thanks to our sportscaster, Eric Collimore. 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
2: The news. 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The news is compiled and edited in the newsroom of the National Communications Network.
1: What's the news? I am Deborah Francis. Good morning. First, the lead stories. High winds damage 15 homes in Arau. CDC mobilizes emergency supplies. Mohammed's extradition hearing set to resume next month. Bath Regional Hospital treats over 60,000 patients, performs 300 surgeries in first half of the year. In the region, Colombia quake death toll rises to 265 as search for survivors intensifies. And internationally, Zambians head to polls as President Hichilema seeks second term. Those were your lead stories. The details of these and others in a moment.
3: Dengue symptoms can range from mild to severe. Mild symptoms include fever, headaches, eye pains, muscle pains, joint pains, nausea, vomits, generalized weakness, and severe fatigue. Within a few days, a rash can appear. Severe symptoms include persistent vomiting and bleeding from any site. These sites can include the nose, a heavy menstrual cycle, and even blood in the urine or stool. If you are experiencing any of these symptoms, please seek medical attention urgently.

0: Thanks for joining us now for the details of the news. At least 15 homes have been damaged after high winds swept through Arau, Region 7, prompting a multi-agency response, that's emergency response. The Civil Defense Commission, CDC, said preliminary reports from the village Tushao indicate that roofs and other sections of residential structures were damaged. The number of affected homes could change as assessments continue. The CDC is coordinating the response with the Guyana Defense Force, Guyana Police Force, Regional Democratic Council, and Arau village leaders to determine the extent of the damage and the immediate needs of residents. The GDF has mobilized personnel and resources to assist, while the CDC is sending an initial supply of emergency shelter materials to affected households. Additional relief supplies will be provided based on the findings of the assessment, while emergency shelter arrangements could also be established if necessary. The CDC says it continues to monitor the situation and will provide further updates as information is verified. The Bath Regional Hospital has treated more than 60,000 patients and performed over 300 surgeries since opening its doors 1 year ago. Medical Superintendent Dr. Daniel Robertson said residents have been making full use of the expanded services, which have helped to ease the burden on patients who previously had to travel outside Region 5 to access specialized diagnostic and medical care.
1: Being a level 4 facility, which we now have new services and equipment such as the CT scans, which was again previously not available in Region 5, where the residents would have to travel to either New Amsterdam or to Georgetown, it has reduced greatly the financial burden that these families would face, along with the time consumption of time that they would need to travel to these other districts to access this care, this level of care.
0: Dr. Robertson said the hospital performed procedures of various types, including cesarean sections, gallstone and bladder removal, and Whipple procedures. He described the achievement as a significant milestone for the region's health sector.
1: I feel that it's a great accomplishment through the efforts of multidisciplinary approach, because everyone played a part in getting the surgeries done, and I can say that with the support of the Ministry of Health and the RDC, it has been wonderful.
0: The Bath Regional Hospital has also completed more than 4,000 ultrasounds, 50,000 x-rays, and 1,000 CT scans, a service that was previously unavailable in Region 5. Extradition proceedings against opposition leader Azrudin Mohamed and his father, Nazar Mohamed, will resume in the Georgetown Magistrates Court in September. Chief Magistrate Judy Latchman has set September 3, 4, 7, 8, 9, and 10 for the committal hearings following the Caribbean Court of Justice's July 29 decision dismissing their appeal and lifting a stay that had halted the case since March. The United States requested the pair's extradition in October 2025 in connection with an 11-count federal indictment involving allegations of conspiracy, mail and wire fraud, and money laundering. The Mohammeds had challenged the extradition process, arguing that the authority to proceed issued by Home Affairs Minister Onyedj Wolrun was affected by political bias. Their case was rejected by High Court, Court of Appeal, and ultimately the CCJ. With the stay lifted, the magistrate's court can now continue proceedings to determine whether the legal requirements for their extradition to the United States have been met. Attorney General Anil Nanlal says the constitutional right to protest peacefully does not allow demonstrators to interfere with the rights of others. Speaking on Issues in the News, Nanlal said Article 147 protects peaceful assembly while also allowing safeguards for public order and the freedom of others.
2: So you have a right to protest. You have a right to assemble. But you must understand that the persons who are attending those meetings also have a right to assemble. And they are exercising that right to assemble when they attend those meetings.
0: His comments follow the recent confrontation in Linden surrounding a meeting attended by Vice President Barrett Jagdeo. Nan Lal said protesters had a right to demonstrate, but those attending the meeting also had a right to assemble without interference.
2: When you demonstrate and you protest to prevent those people or affecting them from attending their meetings or affecting those meetings with your loud noises, you are interfering with their rights. It's not you alone have rights.
0: Nan Lal said peaceful protest remains protected, but disruptive or unlawful conduct should not be justified as part of that right. Guyanese reapplying for U.S. visitor visas may be required to provide proof that medical expenses incurred during previous trips to the United States were fully paid. The U.S. Embassy in Guyana says applicants should also be able to show that they did not rely on public insurance programs such as Medicaid to cover their treatment. The embassy explained that immigration authorities may consider whether an applicant is likely to depend on U.S. public resources when assessing a visa application. Travelers are therefore being encouraged to secure travel insurance and ensure that they have adequate funds to cover possible medical expenses. The embassy stressed that emergency treatment will still be provided in life-threatening situation, rather, regardless of a person's ability to pay. 7 hours 9, news from the region. The death toll from Colombia's devastating 7.4 magnitude earthquake has risen to at least 265, while 496 people remain missing and more than 3,700 have been injured. Rescue crews are racing against time to locate people trapped beneath collapsed buildings as the critical 72-hour period for finding survivors nears its end. Cali and Pereira are among the hardest hit areas, while more than 9,500 homes have been destroyed. President Abelardo de la Espriella has declared an economic emergency and announced plans for a reconstruction fund to repair homes, hospitals, schools, and other infrastructure. International assistance has also begun arriving from Peru, Mexico, and El Salvador as search and rescue operations continue across affected communities. And finally, in the news of this time internationally, Zambians head to the polls Thursday in presidential, parliamentary, and local government elections, with President Hakainde Hichilema seeking a second 5-year term. Hichilema is widely favored to win after overseeing a debt restructuring and economic recovery, but high living costs remain a major concern for voters. His main challenger is first-time presidential candidate Brian Mundubili, who leads an opposition alliance. Polls will open at 6 a.m. and close at 6 p.m., and a candidate must secure more than 50% of the presidential vote to avoid a runoff, with results expected Monday. That has brought

0: Before we go, here's a recap of the lead stories. High winds damage 15 homes in Arau, and CDC mobilizes emergency supplies. Mohammed's extradition hearing set to resume next month. Bath Regional Hospital treats over 60,000 patients, performs 300 surgeries in first year. In the region, Colombia quake death toll rises to 265 as search for survivors intensifies. And internationally, Zambians head to polls as President Hichilema seeks second term. Thanks for joining us. The news came to you compliments of the National Communications Network. I'm Deborah Francis.
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1: 7:14, it's now time for us to have another check of the weather forecast for today's issued by the National Weather Watch Centre.
2: With a check of the weather, I am Rafaela David. Partly cloudy and sunny skies can be expected over coastal regions 3 to 6 and southern Guyana throughout the day. Inland areas along regions 1 to 5 and 7 can expect fair skies during the morning period, with cloudy skies accompanied by isolated showers and thundershowers will likely persist from the afternoon. For the wind, gentle to moderate easterly breeze. Strong winds and lightning strikes during thundershowers. Maximum temperatures will range between 30 and 33 degrees Celsius along the coast and 32 and 35 degrees Celsius elsewhere. And now for your extended forecast. On Friday, cloudy skies with isolated to scattered showers, rain, and thundershowers can be expected over regions 1 to 3 and 7. Regions 4 to 6 and 10 can expect cloudy skies with isolated to scattered showers during the morning, with conditions expected to improve from the afternoon. Rainfall is expected to range between 5 and 35 millimeters. All remaining regions can expect partly cloudy and sunny skies. Until next time, be safe and have a great day.
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1: 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The Burbies Bridge opens at 17 hours 10 and closes at 18 hours 40. And now for your ferry schedules, as issued by the Transport and Harbors Department. From Perica to Suppanam, the ferry departs at 9 hours, 15 hours, and 18 hours. From Suppanam to Perica, the ferry departs at 15 hours and 18 hours. From Legwon to Perica, the ferry departs at 10 hours and 16 hours 30. From Perica to Wakenham, the ferry leaves at 16 hours. From Perica to Bartica, the ferry departs at 12 hours. That's all for your Burbies Bridge and ferry schedules for today, Thursday, August 13.
2: It is 7 hours 17 and you're still with us on The Breakfast Show. Hope that you are having yourself a good start to your Thursday. Just to let you know, an event you have missed this one, that the business community, they have launched Psychosocial Support Initiative, or a Psychosocial Support Initiative following the MV Barima tragedy. And I'm reading from a release from them. It says, in response to the MV Barima tragedy, the local business community is launching a grief counseling and psychosocial support initiative to support affected families, survivors, and first responders. And this initiative is being led by the Private Sector Commission, PSC, the Women's Chamber of Commerce and Industry Guyana, WCCIG, and the Georgetown Chamber of Commerce and Industry, GCI. Now, it is intended to reinforce the national response led by the Ministry of Human Services and Social Security on the President Irfan Ali's Heart Initiative, and recognizing the scale and continuing impact of the tragedy. The private sector, in a statement, says it is stepping forward to add capacity, expertise, and resources in support of the government's efforts. And the effort is being led by PSC working group, by a PSC working group headed by members of the commission's executive leadership. So WCCIG President Joseph Tapp Rutherford and GCCI President Kathy Smith, with planning support from Marva Langevin and a team of specialists. And the initiative will focus on extending grief and trauma counseling support to affected families and support first responders, including divers, maritime and law enforcement personnel, health workers, and volunteers. It will also promote respectful and sensitive engagement by the public and media with grieving families, and explore additional ways the private sector can assist in easing the burden on affected households. The PSC recognizes that the needs of affected families and communities will continue to evolve and remains committed to working alongside government and other stakeholders to identify where additional support, resources, and expertise may make a meaningful difference. So that came out yesterday, and they're also asking for you to contribute financially. You can contribute in kind donations as well, and professional services. So for financial contributions, these donations can be made via Demerara Bank Limited. Account name is a Private Sector Commission Guyana Limited, and the account number is 00100402-3420. That's 001-004-02-3420. In-kind donations, they're welcoming donations including food hampers and grocery vouchers, hygiene and baby care supplies, school bags, stationery, uniforms, books and educational supplies, fuel vouchers and transportation services, venue space for counseling sessions and community meetings, accommodation and meals for visiting professionals, and printing, signage, and communication materials. Now, if it is that you'd like to donate in any of these areas, you can contact the Private Sector Commission, 157 Waterloo Street, Georgetown. You can also call them on 225-0977, and for professional services now, Businesses and individuals may also contribute by offering counseling, psychology and psychiatry services, social work and family support, medical and nursing services, and translation and interpretation. Now, for persons interested in joining this team of professionals, you need to complete a form. And what you can do is head to the Private Sector Commission of Guyana Limited Facebook page, and there is a QR code, and there's also a link for you to fill out for those professionals and be part of this team. Every contribution will help ensure that affected families receive compassionate, coordinated support during this difficult time. Together, the private sector can play a meaningful role in helping families heal, rebuild, and recover. And so I want to just commend the Private Sector Commission for initiating this, and certainly hope that this will be filtered, whether it be in kind donation or the psychosocial help. Will certainly be filtered to the persons who need it most, and it will contribute to the healing process. I know this is still very sensitive issue, but at the same time, it's a real issue affecting families, especially in Region Number 1, Port Kaituma, Mabaruma areas, those and surrounding areas as well. Those communities have been directly affected. And this is unfolding as we speak. So please ensure as much as you can, be of assistance. And if it is that you are a specialist, a mental health specialist, please ensure that you volunteer your time as well, your resources, so that we can all look out for those who would have been affected directly and or indirectly as well. Yes? Okay, good. 7 hours, 23 days. Let's get to our national song. Today we've got a combination. We've got Arise Guyana, My Guyana, El Dorado, Let Us Cooperate, Valerie Rodway, RCG Potter, and WRA Pilgrim, the writers. And then we've got a Couchman Family with Guyana, My Homeland. That's our patriotic song for today. We'll follow that up with Landmarks and Monuments. Stay with us. This is The Breakfast Show.

0: Welcome to Landmarks and Monuments, the program that explores the places and structures that define Guyana's identity. I am Onika Langhorne Eno. Today, we travel into the interior to a location known as Lion Mountain, located along the Puruni Trail in Region 7, Kayuni, Mazaruni. The area is characterized by uneven dirt tracks, steep sections, and difficult ground conditions, creating challenges for those passing through this part of the country. Drivers navigating the route must remain alert, particularly when operating large vehicles over the surfaces. Lion Mountain is associated with transportation paths leading towards Puruni and nearby mining camps. Heavy-duty trucks and bush vehicles use these trails to move people, fuel, equipment, and other supplies required along the way. For many who travel through the region, places such as these form part of the experience of moving through one of the country's less accessible areas. Reaching these parts requires preparation and patience. Lion Mountain is one of the many places that form part of Kayuni Mazaruni and the wider interior of the country. That brings us to the end of today's episode of Landmarks and Monuments, information extracted from the National Trust of Guyana and other sources. Join us next time as we continue highlighting the spaces that hold our nation's story.
1: Thank you, Onika, for Landmarks and Monuments feature. 7:35 it is. At this point, we do not have any announcement of death. However, we've got a message calling Muduri Singh of Lot 9, Helena, Mahaika, East Coast, Demerara, or somewhere else in the country. Here's a message for you. You are requested to make urgent contact with the Office of the Director of Public Prosecutions, DPP, at Lot 1, Seawall Flats, Evelary, Kingston, Georgetown, or on telephone number 226-0719 on or before Friday the 21st of August 2026. I'll repeat that message. You are requested to make urgent contact with the Office of the Director of Public Prosecutions, DPP, at Lot 1, Seawall Flats, Evelary, Kingston, Georgetown, or on telephone number 226-0719 on or before Friday the 21st of August, 2026. That message was sent by the Director of Public Prosecutions and is for Muduri Singh of Lot 9, Helena, Mahaika, East Coast, Demerara, or somewhere else in the country. The next scheduled announcement of death and messages can be heard at 7:37.
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1: We've got your Today in Cricket History coming up at 7:50. In the meantime, we've got some oldies for you. Today being Thursday, we take you all the way back. Enjoy.

0: Beautiful, beautiful songs there. That last one was The Drifters, Bring It Home to Me at 7. Well, in fact, we had Ray Charles with You Don't Know Me from 1962, Jerry Butler and The Impressions for Your Precious Love, and Cynthia Skloss, You Look Like Love, 7:51.
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1: August 13, 2011, with an innings victory over India at Edgbaston, England became the number one test side for the first time since the rankings were established in 2003. Alistair Cook's remorseless run accumulation, he finished six heartbreaking runs short of a triple hundred here, reflected England's dominance over India in the series. He added century partnerships with Andrew Strauss, Kevin Peterson and Owen Morgan, and England gained a first innings lead of 486. With the win, England took the series 3-0 with a test to go. August 13, 1959, birth of the talented but accident-prone wicketkeeper Bruce French. He began by being bitten by a dog in the West Indies. Then during a practice session in Pakistan, he was hit on the head by a ball thrown back by a spectator. As he walked across the hospital grounds to have his eyebrows stitched, he was knocked down by a car. When he woke up after the operation, he banged his head on an overhead light. In the circumstances, playing in 16 tests for England was no mean feat. August 13, 1976, in the fifth and final test of a blazing summer, Viv Richards completed his highest test score, a murderous 291 at the Oval, which gave him a total of 829 runs in the series, one West Indies, one 3-0. King Viv eventually scored 1,710 test runs in 1976, a record that stood for 30 years until Mohammed Yusuf compiled 1,788 runs in 2006. August 13, 1983, an unlikely hero for England. Nick Cook took 8 wickets on his debut, including 5 for 35 in the first innings, as England beat New Zealand by 127 runs at Lord's. But he shouldn't even have been playing. Cook only got in because Phil Edmonds wrecked his back getting out of his car. Cook made the most of the opportunity. He took 34 wickets in his first 5 tests. Shame that he then took only 18 in his next and final 10 appearances. August 13, 1982. Around 200 from Mohsin Khan, the first double century in a Lord's Test since 1949, set Pakistan on their way to a 10-wicket win over England. The unlikely match winner was Mohsin's opening partner, Mudisar Nizar, who took 6 for 32 in the second innings with his gentle medium paces. This was Mudisar's 25th test. In the previous 24, he had taken only 11 wickets. And finally for today, August 13, 1945. Birth of a cricketer whose maiden test was cancelled because he'd been picked to play in it. When Surrey's enthusiastic fast-medium bowler Robin Jackman joined England's Caribbean tour as a replacement in 1981, he was hurried into the team for the second test in Georgetown, only for the Guyana government to raise objections to his years as a player in South Africa. When he eventually got onto the pitch in Bridgetown, he took a wicket in his first over in test cricket at the age of 35. He finished with 14 wickets in his 4 tests. So that's all for now then. See you tomorrow.
2: Thank you, Edwin C. Raj, for today in a cricket history. And you can join Edwin C. Raj tomorrow at 7:50 for another edition of Today in Cricket History. 7:55, it's now time to put a smile on your face in our Humour Has It segment.
3: How do we laugh? We laugh permanently.
4: The farmer that was driving his horse and wagon to town for a load of grain had a head-on collision with an automobile. He was lying there seriously injured, and later followed the usual legal procedures with the insurance company and all, and he was on the stand, and a lawyer said to him, "While you were lying there at the scene of the accident, didn't someone come up to you and ask you how you were feeling, and didn't you answer that you never felt better in your life? What were the circumstances when you gave that answer as to how you felt?" "Well," he said, "I was lying there," and he said, "a car came up and a deputy sheriff got out." He said, "My horse was neighing with pain and kicking. He had 2 broken legs. The deputy sheriff put the gun in his ear and put the horse out of his misery." He said, "My dog had a broken back and was whining with pain, and he went over, did the same thing, put the, there and shot him. Then he came over to me and said, 'Now, how are you feeling?'"
2: That's our Humour Has It segment. I trust you I trust you have enjoyed that and it would have put a smile at least on your face. Hope you got a punchline as well. 7:57 it is. Here now is Frankie Avalon and Jackie Wilson as we go to the top of the hour.

see you.

8 hour is a two. Good morning. Welcome to the final hour of The Breakfast Show. Great to be with you. I'm Deborah Francis, and I certainly hope that you're having yourself a great start to your morning. 8 o'clock workers, I trust you have locked in and logged in as well, and you are ready to be productive today, to ensure that you're giving of your best to not only your employer, but see your purpose as much greater than the simple task that you may be involved in, but see it as your contribution to the world, making the world a better place as well. So good morning to all of you. Good morning if you are celebrating a birthday today. Happy birthday to you. Happy anniversary if you are celebrating an anniversary. The Honorable Minister of Local Government and Regional Development, Priya Manik Chand, is celebrating her birthday today. So happy birthday to you, Minister. And I did say earlier, the Honorable Priya Manik Chand is one of those ministers that you can clearly and easily connect with. She is very, very down to earth. You can talk about a range of topics with her, and she will be pretty comfortable and make you feel as engaging and as engaged and as comfortable as you can be as well. She will sit on the grass with you. She will take a drink with you. She will eat with you. You know, she's that type of a minister, and she's also very effective in her role as well as in the previous role of Minister of Education and in this current role of the Minister of Local Government and Regional Development. So I did notice that her team brought out a video which reflects her personality, and that is indeed who she is. She can be, you know, at the most formal events, she can argue her points very forcefully, articulately, and yet she can intermingle with the person at the market. She can meet someone on the street and just have a nice conversation with them and be perfectly comfortable with that as well. So congratulations to you, but happy birthday to the Honorable Minister Priya Manik Chand. Wish you lots of happy and healthy returns as well as you continue to serve this dear land of ours. 8 hours, 5 it is. Listen, let's get quickly to our greeting. But before we get to those, I wanted to let you know this hour we have got your inspirational dose of wisdom, your economic report, your Burbies Bridge, your ferry crossing, and then we'll get to our health and wellness segment. I beg your pardon. Our health and wellness segment. And in today's segment, we will be talking about trauma. Now, again, this is in line with our series that we have started in terms of dealing with grief, dealing with anxiety, dealing with depression, dealing with anxiety, depression, which is something I've learned about as well, and trauma. They're all related, all mental health issues. And while this may be helpful, again, to those who were directly or are directly affected by the MV Burima tragedy, and understanding what it is also helpful to those across the country. Whether you're on the coast, you're in Region 7, 10, 9, wherever it is you are, 2 to 10. This is also relevant to you because they are persons who have dealt with trauma and dealt with trauma as a child in some instances. Never was given the care, the support, the mechanism to heal. And they grew up with that level of resentment and hurt, and they grew up into adults who become just very nasty people, nasty behavioral patterns I'm talking about. Character that you wonder, like, where did this, who brought this person up, right? Who what happened in their life to cause them to be so miserable and so vindictive and so angry, right? So in so much hurt and pain that they feel that they have to now, they have to now live out this to and demonstrate this to other people. So I really hope that, you know, in the event you had some trauma that would have affected you significantly. And we all have trauma to various degrees, as you will learn, but there are persons who would have had significant traumatic experiences in their lives and never got the opportunity to heal. And as a result of that, they
You know, when you have something, I see it this way. When you have something in a bubble, let's say you have a balloon, and you keep adding stuff. You keep blowing it up, right? You're putting air into it. It's expanding. There will come a point when that will burst, and you will not be able to control anything coming off from that or as a result of that. And that's how I see trauma and grief and pain and so on, because a lot of times people keep putting air into that vacuum. Putting air, whatever air is, you know, that's just a relative term. And then it bursts and all hell will break loose after that, because they often say, well, I don't know, you know, whatever happens, because they're at a point where they're unable to control their emotions. They're unable to control their reactions. They're unable to control what the resulting factors or actions or thoughts from that situation. So hence it's so critical that we manage, we seek a pathway to healing, to healing. That's what it is. It's healing. Closure is part of healing. So ensure that you first of all become aware of this, and then once you're aware of it, you can then act on the information. Okay, and that's why it's so important that we not judge people. And that's something I've learned. Sometimes you see people who are just arrogant, or some persons who are just like I said, angry. You know, they're just angry. They react from a point of anger or insecurity. They're so insecure about themselves that they see you in them, or they see you as a reflection of them. So if you do something, it may trigger a reaction in them, but it's not really about you, but it's about whatever insecurity they're dealing with. So many situations, I tell you. But we will be talking about trauma. That's what I wanted to point out to you, that trauma is something that affects us all, and it affects us all to various degrees. And I really would like for you to zero in on this so that you can become educated and seek the help. That's the point of this. Seeking, now that you're aware of this, seeking the help that you need so that you can become a better person. Because I'm sure, you know, sometimes within the heart of hearts of people, they just want to be a good person. But life has taken a heavy toll on them, you know. And because of life, they have lost their way in some respects. So please ensure that you learn. Let's all learn together, you know. So many persons have died very sad and resentful and, you know, in pain because of all the stuff that life has thrown at them, all the stuff they have experienced in life and never able to resolve it. So don't live this life in regret, in hurt, in pain. Don't live this life, you know, thinking what you can do to hurt someone. Once you're thinking of somewhat of revenge and, you know, what you can do to make people's life miserable, or the things that you do, sometimes people say they can't even help themselves, right? They do things and then they realize, oops, I did something that was mean. It was not helpful at all. And if you find yourself in acting and reacting in those situations, it means that you have to get yourself checked out. Something is not aligned, okay? So let's learn about grief today. So that's what we have for you in this hour. And of course, we've got more oldies music as we take you through the morning. So let me get to my messages, because I don't want to have the build up. Oh my goodness. See, I have over 30 messages already. So

0: Yourself a great day, Joseph Barnes from the mining town of Linden. Have yourself a lovely day today. Shakira and Loretta Boudou from Essequibo. Good morning to you, ladies. Have yourself a great day as well. The hardworking Ivor Thompson. Good morning to you as well and have yourself a great day. We also have Suzette Dalton Passage from the east coast of Demerara. Have yourself a lovely day today. Terry Aziz, I am wonderful. Thank you for asking. And you have yourself a great day too. Wayne Hudit, good morning to you, sir. And have yourself a great day too. We also have Dexter King from Bartica. Good morning to you, Dexter. I understand the gentleman who called me earlier and he said that Bartica's station is off the air. So I'll have the guys check that out and ensure that we're on the air so that you guys can listen to us. But if you're listening via online mechanism, good for you as well. We're happy that you're with us. Auntie Chan, good morning to you as well. Have yourself a great day today. Riri Passad, happy and super Thursday, she says. Thank you so much, Riri, and you have yourself a lovely day as well. And we've got Digita Diaram. She's sending us joy and blessings overflow for this Thursday. Thank you. I received that, and I wish you the same. Bina Barrett from the east coast of Demerara, good morning to you. You have yourself a lovely day as well. Annie Reginald, good morning to you, and have yourself a great day too. And we've got Miss Una Thompson. Good morning to you. Thank you so much, my darling. Yes. I appreciate that. She's just saying hi and good morning to my son and my mom. Uncle James Uprising, good morning to you. He's back home, he says, after being overseas. Okay, I see. Well, I hope that you had a great vacation. And he's wishing everyone a great day and great rest of the week as well. In the grace of Jehovah. Amen to that. And Auntie Ruby is also with us. And she was agreeing with me that sometimes, you know, life experiences really make people bitter. But don't be bitter. Be nice. Be a good person, right? Deal with your issues and then be able to face life head on with joy and smiles and happiness, because that's where you want to be. You don't want to always be sulking and planning and scheming. And I really do believe the world is a cycle. Whatever you do comes right around to you. That's why I always tell people, you know, the best thing to do is to do good. Do good so it can be multiplied. It comes back to you and your generation. But if you are always scheming, always planning, always thinking, oh, I have one up on this person, what life is that? You know, what life is that? That is a miserable life. Yeah, let's get to Anansuku. Good morning to you, sir. And that will conclude our greetings. That wasn't bad. Took 3 minutes. Let's get to our Inspirational Dose of Wisdom, Economic Report, Burbies Bridge, Ferry Crossing. We've got your health and wellness segment today. Again, we're talking about trauma, what it is, understanding what it is, and helping us to all get through this life on a high note. How about that? Let's get to it.
1: 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Trust the process. 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I am Winsome Henry, and that was your dose of wisdom.
2: 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And now for the foreign exchange rates according to the non-bank cambio, buying and selling respectively. For the US dollar, $207.98 and $210.45. For the Canadian dollar, $149.48 and $151.21. €40, $240.19, and 240

0: $243.26. For the sterling, $281.04 and $284.96. For the Barbados dollar, $83.63. For the TT dollar, $22.98. And for the Eastern Caribbean dollar, $65.01. I'm Fuchsia Lunk, and this has been your economic report as of August 12, 2026, as issued by the Bank of Guyana.
1: 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The Burbies Bridge opens at 17 hours 10 and closes at 18 hours 40. 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From Perica to Suriname, the ferry departs at 9 hours, 15 hours, and 18 hours. From Suriname to Perica, the ferry departs at 15 hours and 18 hours. From Legwon to Perica, the ferry departs at 10 hours and 16 hours 30. From Perica to Wakenham, the ferry leaves at 16 hours. From Perica to Barjaca, the ferry departs at 12 hours. That's all for your Burbies Bridge and ferry schedules for today, Thursday, August 13.
2: The most important thing to know is that there's a difference between trauma and stress. As I like to say to people, life sucks a good amount of the time. We all have jobs and situations that are really unpleasant. But the moment that situation is over, it's over. The problem with trauma is that when it's over, your body continues to relive it. My name is Bessel van der Kolk. I'm a psychiatrist, neuroscientist, and author of the book, The Body Keeps the Score. I got interested in trauma on my first day working at the Veterans Administration. 1978 was the year, and the Vietnam War was over by about 6 or 7 years. The very first day that I met Vietnam veterans, I was just blown away. These were guys who were my age, who were clearly smart and competent and athletic, and they clearly were just a shadow of their former self. Their bodies were clearly affected by trauma, and they had a very hard time connecting with new people after the war. Around that time, a group of us started to define what trauma is. And in the definition of PTSD, we write, these people have been exposed to an extraordinary event that's outside of normal human experience. In retrospect, that shows us how ignorant and narrow-minded we were, because it turned out that this is not an unusual experience at all. People usually think about the military when they talk about trauma, but at least 1 out of 8 kids in America witness physical violence between their parents. A larger number of kids get beaten very hard by their own caregivers. A very large number of people in general, but women in particular, have sexual experiences that were clearly unwanted and that left them confused and enraged. So, unlike what we first thought, trauma is actually extremely common. There's a lot of debate of what a trauma is to this day. But basically, trauma is something that happens to you that makes you so upset that it overwhelms you. There is nothing you can do to stave off the inevitable. You basically collapse in a state of confusion, maybe rage, because you are unable to function in the face of this particular threat. But the trauma is not the event that happens. The trauma is how you respond to it. One of the largest mitigating factors against getting traumatized is who is there for you at that particular time. When, as a kid, you get bitten by a dog, it's really very scary and very nasty. But if your parents pick you up and say, "Oh, I see that you're really in bad shape. Let me help you." That dog bite doesn't become a big issue because the foundation of your safety has not been destroyed. We are profoundly interdependent people. And as long as our relationships are intact, by and large, we're pretty good with trauma. It's a subjective experience, and what may be traumatic for you may not be traumatic for me, depending on our personality and our prior experiences. The problem with trauma is that it starts off with something that happens to us, but that's not where it stops, because it changes your brain. Much of the imprint of trauma is in that very primitive survival part of your brain that I like to call the cockroach brain. There's a part of you that just picks up what's dangerous and what's safe. And when you're traumatized, that little part of your brain, which is usually very quiet, continues to just send messages. I'm in danger. I'm not safe. That event itself is over, but you continue to react to things as if you're in danger. We are talking about survival. We are talking about staying alive. And so some people go into fight flight, or on a more primitive level, people's brain shuts down and they collapse. You have these automatic responses that are not a product of your cognitive assessment. They're a product of your animal brain trying to stay alive in the face of something that that part of your brain interprets as a life threat. And the problem then becomes that you are not able to engage or to learn or to see other people's point of view or to coordinate your feelings with your thinking. Traumatized people have a tremendous problem experiencing pleasure and joy. But the core issue is our hormones and our physiological impulses that have to do with survival. Your body keeps mobilizing itself to fight. You have all kinds of immunological abnormalities, endocrine abnormalities, and that really devastates your physical health also. Oftentimes, the physical problems are longer lasting than the mental problems. And the other thing that is terribly important is the impact of poverty, or the impact of racism, or the impact of unemployment. There are other societies that are much more trauma savvy than we are, where there is not an enormous amount of income inequality. Healthcare is universal. Childcare is universal. A culture like that really looks at what are the antecedents for certain forms of pathology. So the big issue is a political issue. How do we rearrange our society to really know about trauma so that people who grow up under extreme adverse conditions can become full-fledged members of society? The sense of community and people being there for each other is a critical part of surviving and thriving.
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0: I, Sheldon. Starting at 10 a.m., come out and participate in traditional mining games like battalion, Takuba Crossing, Warashi Race, shoveling, digging, and gold search. There will also be cricket, football, and volleyball competitions. Don't miss out on the Pokanokers Day celebrations on Saturday, August 29, 2026. 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
2: Eight hours 31. Did you know the giant anteater is one of Guyana's protected species? As development expands, these remarkable animals may occasionally pass through residential areas, including communities along the Ogle to Eccles Highway. So if you see one, do not try to harm, chase, capture, or kill it. Keep a safe distance and allow it to move on naturally. Remember, interfering with a protected species is an offense that can result in heavy fines and imprisonment. And wildlife sightings can be reported to the Guyana Wildlife Conservation and Management Commission via WhatsApp 698-9453, 698-9453. 8 hours 32 it is. We've got some Kaiso music for you. But also would like to say good morning to Sharon Williams. How are you this morning? Wishing you, she says, wishing your listeners a terrific throwback Thursday. Thank you so much. You'd also like to wish her sister from another mother a happy, happy birthday. Joylyn Cook lives at Good Fortune, works at the Georgetown Public Hospital. So happy birthday to you, Joylyn Cook. You're getting greetings, I'm sure, from everyone who loves you, including Miss Sharon Williams, wishing you a very, very happy birthday today. And I certainly wish you many happy and healthy returns as well. Let's get to some Kaiso music.

Agent engineer by the name of Cephas got to know that Trinidadians were superstitious. This Barbadian smart man by the name of Cephas got to know that Trinidadians were superstitious. So he buy a piece of land up Hololo Mountain, put some concrete around a spring and open a fountain. Well, in less than no time, when you hear the

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0: I'm so sorry to interrupt that song, but I've got to go. Thank you all so very much for joining me today on The Breakfast Show. I appreciate your company. Do have yourself a great day. Remember to be kind and remember to be absolutely awesome in everything you do and everything that you are today and all the time. You can join me again tomorrow, God willing, at 6 hours. We'll have another edition of The Breakfast Show. We've got the lovely Phyllis Jackson and Rihanna, one of our trainees, coming up at 9 hours, starting with Christ is the Answer. I am Deborah Francis.
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You're tuned to the Voice of Guyana. It is now 9 hours. At this time, the Central Assembly of God presents Christ is the Answer.

Good morning and welcome to today's broadcast of Christ is the Answer, a daily presentation of the members and friends of Central Assembly and Radio Corners of Church and now John Smith Streets. We welcome you today, and as we celebrate another year of daily non-sub broadcasts, and we trust that it'll be a blessing to your heart. And our speaker again is the former speaker and presenter of the Christ is the Answer broadcast, Reverend Dr. Earl Beresford Bullock. But before he comes to share the word of God, we want to sing and worship the Lord. So let's begin together with a song, an old hymn from way back, Whispering Hope, soft as the voice of an angel. Be blessed by this song.

Father, we pause today to ascribe to you all the glory due to your matchless name. We thank you for the privilege of prayer, the open door you set before us, and you've invited us to come boldly. We come boldly. We lift the broadcast. There are many listening, and there are many needs in this broadcast. And we ask today that you reach down and you'll touch and minister and lift into your presence and cause your victory to be our portion. So bless the songs, bless the word, and bless your servant who will share your word. We pray in the wonderful name of Jesus. Amen. Let's now be blessed by the song every day, because the blessings of God are every day. Receive the song.

We pause to remind you that tomorrow morning at 10 at the Diplomat Center, Church in John Smith Streets, we have our weekly Christ is the Answer Miracle Service. In this service, we stress the power of God to be made available, to be applied to every single situation. Healing, deliverance, finances, you name it. Because God is. And because He is, there's nothing too hard or impossible for Him. So join us tomorrow morning at 10 at the church on John Smith Streets. And then we come back in the evening at 6 for our prayer time. We stress the power of God, because it's not by might nor by power, but by my spirit, said the Lord. And then, of course, on Sunday, we normally have a double header, 7:30 in the morning, Junior Church in the Annex, ages 3 through 12, and in the sanctuary or worship service. Our Sunday school hour or education hour follows at 9:45, and then youths come back at 4 o'clock for the youth ministries program. On this broadcast, we offer 3 free Bible courses, Gospel of John, Book of Acts, and our home Bible study course. And since it's our anniversary month, we trust that we'll hear from you, telling us the blessing of the Lord you received through this ministry. The address is Christ is the Answer, Post Office Box 10967 here in Georgetown, Guyana. 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We offer a free handout on depression, written by Dr. Eric Bessel-Bowler, which says, God will not leave you in your depression. He will come to you. Simply write to us at our mailing address, Christ is the Answer, Post Office Box 10967, here in Georgetown, Guyana, to receive this copy, or you can receive it from our office. It will be a blessing to your heart and to deliver people depression. And don't forget,

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So be blessed by this song.

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Say, listen now. Joy comes in the morning. Morning is not necessarily what has an AM next to it. Morning happens when you wake up. Yeah.

0: I trust that some minister to you. And now, here I present you, Dr. Earl Beresford Bowler.
1: Jerusalem, God always has a purpose in what he's doing. And when we try to dig into why and where and how and wherefore, God is not pleased with that. He wants us to see things as revealing them to us. What he could do would give us a revelation, but whatever revelation he gives us will not go contrary to what the Word says. Whatever revelation comes will always be in harmony with the Word. But who is this man Melchizedek? Bible tells us he is a king, the king of Salem. Salem is another name for Jerusalem. And he is also not just a king, he is also a priest. He is a king of righteousness or justice, for such is the meaning of his name. How he became a king, how he became a priest, there is no record. However, Abraham, the friend of God, gave him such recognition. And no doubt, this man Melchizedek was so recognized generally. Melchizedek was a priest long before Jewish or Aaronic priesthood was instituted. The record says, and we know this, Abraham begat Isaac, and Isaac begat Jacob, and Jacob begat the heads of the 12 tribes, of whom Levi became one of the heads of the tribes. And he was the head Levites, which family the Jewish priesthood was derived. Melchizedek, the priest of the Most High, was in the priesthood long before the birth of the first Jewish high priest, Aaron. How did he become a priest? The priest of the Most High God. We have to conclude that it was God himself who chose Melchizedek and made him priest. Abraham, or at that time, Abraham's name was Abram. We will be saying Abraham in between as we go along. Abraham recognized him for who he was. There is no indication that Melchizedek was in any way connected to the stock of Abraham. It is clear that Abraham did not have any trouble giving Melchizedek the respect due to him. Then Melchizedek seemed to have come to Abraham in company with, or on the occasion of, the Abrahamic victory over the kings. Could it have been that Melchizedek was known to the ruling kings in the region and was respected as a priest by them? By the same token, we can assume that the man Abraham had some standing among the kings. I mention this to point out that Melchizedek must have been a priest of some spiritual stature in the region. He had the title. He had the testimony. Abraham recognized him. I tell you, and you know this, good man knows a good man when he sees one. Abraham saw Melchizedek, the priest of God. Abraham allowed this good man Melchizedek to declare a blessing on his life. Melchizedek did not come to Abraham empty-handed. He brought with him bread and wine, and he also brought blessing or blessings for Abraham. He brought good words. He brought hope. He brought encouragement. He brought words of life. He brought words from God. Oh, how wonderful it is when people around you could bring you words of hope, words of life, words of consolation, words of blessing. Oh, the world is full, we might say, of those who do not have good things to say about some people or even about you. But the word of God is always good. God will always say good things about you. You say, what? Yes, he was. Jesus said in the word, come unto me, all you that labor and are heavy laden, and I will give you rest. Some people in authority may drive you away. Some people in authority may discourage you. Some people in authority may cause you to become discouraged in your spirit. But not so with Jesus. Jesus says, come. Everybody else may say, go. Get away from my face. Get out of my presence. But Jesus says to you, come. And he's the greatest, the mightiest, and he has the final word. Symbolic of that which sustains and that which provides. Oh no, I'm jumping ahead here in my notes. Abraham allowed this good man, Melchizedek, to declare a blessing on his life. Melchizedek did not come to Abraham empty-handed. He brought with him bread and wine. Bread is symbolic of that which sustains and that which provides, that which sustains. And wine is symbolic of that which provides joy, happiness, and serves as a means of communal fellowship. Bread and wine is what Melchizedek brought Abraham. A symbol of life, symbol of life's sustenance, and a symbol of fellowship. Melchizedek identified with Abraham's faith in the living God, and also with Abraham's victory over his enemy. He didn't come to criticize or condemn Abraham, but he came to compliment, to encourage, and to bless Abraham. They shared, in a way, communion, perhaps realizing that they were having holy communion between themselves. They both knew God, of course. They both loved God. They both believed in God, and they had a kinship, a fellowship.
0: Thank you, sir, for the delivered word today. So, Father, we give you glory, honor, and praise. We present the broadcast, the word shared, the songs played, and we pray today that your cause has to be not only touched, but changed, transformed. And, oh God, we delivered and set free from every situation. So we release the word because your promise is it shall not return unto you void. So we thank you for the victory today. In Jesus' wonderful name, amen. It was certainly nice having you with us on the broadcast today. Be sure to tune our way again tomorrow morning, 9 o'clock, for another broadcast of Christ is the Answer. Do have a wonderful day.

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0: Hello, welcome to another edition of This Week in Agriculture, a presentation of the Communications Unit, Ministry of Agriculture. I certainly hope you've had a great week this past week, and that you're all set for the challenges of the new week ahead. We've been hearing a lot about the Model Village Initiative. Here in Berbice, we've been at those engagements at which members of the community had the opportunity to give feedback on the proposed upgrades to their communities. It was the consultative process that government has been talking about, in which development comes through the contributions of the citizens themselves. And so this initiative was warmly welcomed by the folks here in Region 6, where I live. And so, you know, we look forward to these initiatives being implemented. Of course, Agriculture Minister Zulfikar Mustafa has been crisscrossing the length and breadth of Guyana as he sought to advance the interest of agricultural development. He's been meeting with residents of Region 10, Linden, and surrounding areas. He was in Region number 1, Barima Waini, meeting with residents of Amerindian communities in that region, and of course making a difference, being able to respond to the needs of the community as expressed at those meetings at which he was a part of. So that's the focus of this week's edition of This Week in Agriculture, highlights of the activities of Agriculture Minister Zulfikar Mustafa in pursuit of the business of agriculture. We will be back after these messages.
1: Agriculture is changing, and NARI is helping to lead the way. Through the Agricultural Innovation and Entrepreneurship Program, AIEP, modern hydroponic farming systems are being introduced to increase the production of fresh vegetables across Guyana. Hydroponics allow crops to be grown using nutrient-rich water solutions while using less land and less water than traditional farming methods. NARI is supporting the development of major hydroponic facilities. These modern systems will help increase the availability of fresh produce, improve food security, and contribute to more affordable prices for consumers. Innovation is helping to shape the future of agriculture in Guyana. NARI and the Ministry of Agriculture, growing more with modern technology. Attention farmers, meteorological forecasts indicate that El Nino conditions are expected to develop in the coming weeks, bringing the possibility of prolonged dry spells, extreme heat, reduced rainfall, isolated thunderstorms, and increased pressure on water resources. Many of us remember the 2023-24 El Nino episode, which affected crop production, livestock, and water availability in several farming communities across the country. The Ministry of Agriculture is urging all farmers to take proactive measures now. 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While government continues to focus on drainage management during the current rainy season, equal attention is being given to maintaining irrigation infrastructure to support farmers during the anticipated dry period just ahead. 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
0: The Guyana Rice Development Board is at the forefront of innovation in rice products. We are developing biofortified and climate-smart rice varieties to meet future challenges. 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The Value-Added Department and the United Nations Food and Agriculture Organization, FAO, collaborated in a project during 2020 to develop a roadmap for value chain diversification in the rice sector. The objective of the assessment was to identify existing market opportunities for locally produced value-added rice products, identify key challenges within the sector, and develop strategic recommendations on how to develop specific rice product categories over the next 5 years. The Guyana Rice Development Board, transforming rice for a better tomorrow.
1: It has been a week of community engagements for Agriculture Minister Zulfikar Mustafa as he joined first Vice President Dr. Bart Jagdeel on an outreach to Linden in Region 10 and later in Regions 2, 4 and 6 with President Dr. Irfan Ali as the latter rolled out the Model Village Initiative for communities in all 10 administrative regions of Guyana. During his participation in VP Jagdeel's outreach in Linden, the Agriculture Minister met with more than 140 residents and farmers, addressing a wide range of agricultural matters. Among the issues raised were requests for farming inputs, black giant birds, land clearing, and other forms of assistance to support agricultural production. Several immediate interventions were approved, while ministry officials were tasked with following up on matters requiring further action. Commenting on the Linden engagement, Minister Mustafa said he was heartened at the interest demonstrated by Lindeners in getting more involved in agriculture.
2: This is another outreach I think that I'm very heartening, because when people talk about Linden and Region 10, many people associate this region here with mining. But as I'm speaking now, it's about 3 o'clock. I've seen over 125 persons already who are interested in agriculture, who wants to make agriculture their livelihood, and who want to go into large-scale agricultural production. Like my other colleagues, them who are seeing from the various other sectors too, housing, water, public works, and the other areas. We see hundreds, if not thousands, of people here who have come to air their concern and bring their issues that they want us to deal with. I think that this is another example of the PPP civic government bringing government to the people, rather than waiting for people to go to the offices in Georgetown. We have seen here a number of ministers together with the vice president are here dealing directly with people's concern, bringing relief to people, listening to their views, and take their concern on board and bring solution to the problem. This is the philosophy of the PPP civic government, and this will continue.
1: On Wednesday, Minister Mustafa met with residents of Manawarin, Karaburi, and other surrounding villages in Barima Waini Region 1 as part of a cabinet outreach led by President Dr. Muhammad Irfan Ali. During the engagement, residents raised a number of issues affecting their communities, while farmers highlighted challenges impacting agricultural production. In response, Minister Mustafa made several commitments and immediate interventions aimed at supporting the community and strengthening agricultural activities. Among the measures announced, farmers will receive planting material and other agricultural inputs to boost production and expand cultivation. Minister Mustafa also committed to providing support for land clearing to facilitate increased agricultural activities and improve access to productive farmland. Minister Mustafa assured residents that the concerns raised during the meeting would be addressed through the relevant agencies, reaffirming the government's commitment to ensuring that development reaches every community across the country. Member of Parliament Dr. Jennifer Westford and other officials from the Ministry of Agriculture also participated in the outreach. Agriculture Minister Zulfikar Mustafa on Thursday met with local duck farmers to discuss measures aimed at expanding production. During the engagement, Minister Mustafa noted that systems are being put in place to expand the capacity of the Guyana Livestock Development Authority's hatchery as part of efforts to support greater production nationwide. Minister Mustafa listened to the concerns raised by the farmers and assured them that the ministry, through the GLDA, would work to implement systems and interventions to address the issues identified. He reaffirmed the government's commitment to working closely with stakeholders to strengthen the livestock sector and create an enabling environment for increased production, improved productivity, and greater investment in the industry. Also participating in the meeting were Director General of the Ministry of Agriculture and Chairman of the GLDA Board of Directors, Danish Ward Dunerein, Chief Executive Officer of the GLDA, Dr. Dwight Waldron, and other technical officers from the authority. Also this past week, 55 water tanks were delivered to residents of Siriki Sands in the Pomeroon River, fulfilling a commitment made by Agriculture Minister Zulfikar Mustafa during his recent cabinet outreach in Region 2. The request was raised by residents during the outreach, who highlighted the need for improved access to water storage. One tank was delivered for each household in the community. Residents expressed their appreciation for the timely response and thanked Minister Mustafa and the government for following through on the commitment made to them. On Saturday, Minister Mustafa joined President Dr. Mohamed Irfan Ali in Region 6 for the unveiling of the Model Village Initiative for New Amsterdam, Rosehall, Port Morant and the Skeldon. Speaking to residents at consultative meetings held in each of the four communities, President Ali made a number of announcements relative to improving the lives of Barbadians this year. Among those announcements was that government is working to address 100% of the housing needs in Region 6 by the end of this year, with households that have existing housing applications expected to receive allocation letters before the end of the year. Under the Model Village Program, the historic coastal community in East Berbice Quarantine, Port Morant, the birthplace of former President, late Dr. Chetty Jagan, will see major upgrades. High on the agenda are improvements to roads, shoulders, and drains. Plans include planting 166 trees, installing 35 fire hydrants, constructing a play park, and enhancing pedestrian access. Plans also include upgrades and expansion of the Port Morant market to create safer and more hygienic spaces for vendors and small businesses, as well as improvements to public spaces, parks, and recreational facilities.
3: What we want to achieve across the different communities in our country is not only the possibility of having the best service, the best infrastructure, but to have the best possible citizens. Citizens that look out for each other, citizens that support each other, and citizens that can live in neighborhood and communities that are livable. Not communities where there is very little respect for the elders, so people will play the noise and the music at levels that is discomforting for the elders. We want to have services where people can enjoy going for services. And one of the responsibilities of GITA is to ensure that the health services in the first instance across all of the communities have a minimum standard. When you go to these facilities, you can have clean washrooms, proper waiting areas, areas for you to sit, and we can have government workers responding to you in a professional way. No amount of investment or beautiful buildings can help in terms of people responsibility. We have to build a sense of commitment, a sense of responsibility, a sense of ownership across government service and across communities. And we are acutely aware that here in Region 6, outside of the infrastructure, the beautification, the enhancement, that there are some key challenges that we want to address. And one of those key challenges, of course, is housing. And we are working now on ensuring that we satisfy before the end of this year, right, Colin? 100% of your housing needs in this region. That is every single person with a housing application would have an allocation letter before the end of this year. And within the next 2 years, we'll have all of the infrastructure completed so that you can have service community, so that you will not have a backlog in housing. However, we also know that there is a need for persons who require housing, social housing. That is persons living with extreme forms of disability, single parents living with extreme difficult circumstances, and then we have some vulnerable population in extreme situation. Notice I've said extreme situation. So there will be a team that will do such an evaluation. And we want to start a program before the end of the year that will look at building these social houses. I don't know if you have an image of what that social housing will look like. But we also have a second program where we will have, because we know that you have problems starting the home. So we want to have persons signed on to a program that will kickstart you into establishing the foundations for your homes at costs that are not exorbitant because of economies of scale. And then we have the two-bedroom homes and the three-bedroom homes that we are going to work with the communities to support the development of those homes. And in another 2 weeks, the second issue is that of small business support. And we will have Minister Zulfi, Minister Ashley, the regional chair, vice chair, Zamal, and others coming back to you in 2 weeks to establish clusters that we want to work with on the Guyana Development Bank so that we can have hatchery here, we can have the tunnel house program here, we can have the shared house program here, but working in clusters. Are we together? So in 2 weeks' time, you will see Ashni, Zulfi, Minister Mustafa, Zulfikar Ali, and those persons coming together to start working with you in clusters so that you can have the maximum gains out of the development bank.
1: At Skeldon, residents learnt of plans for their community, which includes the establishment of a modern market and improved environment for residents, vendors, and businesses. The proposed improvements form part of a wider infrastructure plan for Skeldon, which includes upgrades to a 9,277-meter road network, benefiting approximately 720 households, 12 businesses, and 4 places of worship. The wider Skeldon intervention will include more than 2,000 meters of concrete walkways, over 9,000 cross drains, and a rehabilitation or replacement of more than 30 culverts. Plans also include 192 new street lamps, the replacement of 13 utility poles, tree planting, and the creation of 2 green spaces.
3: We are very convinced that for every citizen to experience the growth of our country, they must live the transformation that is taking place in the capital city and other urban centers. And what do I mean? What I mean is that the quality of life that someone enjoys in Georgetown must be the quality of life that every citizen experiences across our country. And for that to occur, we have to have certain basic level of services that is available to every single citizen. Starting with safety and security, opportunities for jobs, markets, entertainment, recreational facility, green spaces, beautification, environmental stewardship, drainage and irrigation, bringing together an entire ecosystem that make your community livable, that make your community enjoyable, that allow you and your community to prosper and grow, that support the development of businesses, that support the development of enterprise, that support the development of manufacturing, communities in which we'll have complete CCTV coverage, communities in which derelicts and the abuse of road shoulders and parapets and reserves can be transformed into places of beauty, places of safety, communities in which our children can enjoy growing up in, communities in which the elders are respected, in which we have green spaces, open spaces, where our elders can enjoy a quality of life that any other person can enjoy across our country. And that is what we want to discuss with you. We also want communities that have a level of spirituality, where the churches, the temples, and mosques are places that are empowering, places of values, places of belief, places where our young people can grow up in community, community that foster good neighborly love, good neighborly behavior, communities in which you understand the responsibility to secure our elders by curtailing noise nuisance, the abuse of music late into the night, where we can have enabling environment infrastructure that allow people to live in a level of peace and comfort that make living enjoyable and community enjoyable. And that is what we are here to talk to you about. And we know that to have these communities, we have to streamline enterprises. We have to streamline the opportunities for people doing poultry, for people doing agriculture. And we want to, in the coming weeks, work with you, because the ministers will be back with you to talk about the Development Bank, the Guyana Development Bank, that will be interest-free and collateral-free.
1: The tight-knit Sugar Belt community of Rose Hall in East Barbies, Quarantine, in Region 6, is earmarked for major infrastructural upgrades, with 354 acres to be modernized under the government's Model Village Initiative, spanning 23 communities nationwide. Residents were provided with a detailed proposal covering roads, drainage, utilities, and public spaces across the township's 120 streets and roughly 30,400 meters of roadway. Under the proposed works, 5 new bridges and 17 additional culverts will be constructed to improve water flow and connectivity, addressing what planners identified as overgrown and poorly draining existing drains. Derelict vehicles, construction debris, and parking issues will also be addressed in this undertaking. But the president said it can only be successful if residents become responsible citizens. In addition, roads will be widened and repaved with reinforced concrete drains, edge line markings, pedestrian crossings, street signage, and hard shoulders installed across several streets. The township's 2 existing play parks and green spaces, including the Hoyt Memorial Play Park, will be redeveloped with improved landscaping, lighting, and rehabilitated facilities. The plan also includes utility pole rehabilitation phase to address leaning, damaged and improperly aligned poles, alongside a directive requiring telecommunications providers to remove hanging wire bundles from poles across the community. Works will proceed in phases, starting with utility coordination, drainage preparation, drainage and access, pedestrian access, road improvements and greening, with a dedicated point of contact remaining available to residents for the duration of construction. Speaking during his interaction with residents of New Amsterdam, the president told New Amsterdamers that New Amsterdam is set to be modernized under the Model Village Initiative, with the government unveiling plans for a remodeled municipal market, a dedicated vendors hub, upgraded drains, and expanded fire hydrant coverage. During a consultation with residents on Saturday at the Burbies High School, President Mohamed Irfan Ali said the initiative is designed to build a system of living that gives communities pride, dignity, and safety. He noted that the transformation must comprise infrastructure, environment, and people. Senior Minister in the Office of the President with responsibility for finance, Dr. Ashni Singh, presented the technical details, saying several teams conducted detailed mapping and condition surveys of the town, covering roads, drains, utility poles, and public buildings. The survey identified 235 locations where construction material or waste is obstructing road shoulders, and 148 locations with accumulated garbage, all targeted for removal. The aging New Amsterdam Municipal Market will be replaced by a modern zoned facility featuring separate sections for produce, meat, fish, dry goods and garments, as well as a food court. A dedicated New Amsterdam vendors hub is also planned to relocate roadside vendors into a regularized hygienic space with proper vehicle access. The plan includes concrete drain upgrades, new designs for the community interlock drains, and installation of fire hydrants throughout New Amsterdam. Dr. Singh said security camera coverage will expand significantly under the Safe City program following a directive from President Ali to accelerate rollout in major urban centers. Agriculture creates opportunities, and everyone deserves the chance to benefit. Through the Netafim project, persons living with disabilities are being empowered to earn a sustainable livelihood through farming. This initiative, which is the brainchild of His Excellency President Dr. Mohammed Irfan Ali, utilizes modern agricultural technologies, including automated drip irrigation systems, to improve efficiency and productivity. Participants receive training, technical support, and access to modern farming infrastructure, allowing them to successfully cultivate crops and generate income. The project demonstrates how innovation, inclusion, and agriculture can work together to transform lives and strengthen communities. The Ministry of Agriculture, NARI, empowering people through agriculture. Our dogs are more than just pets. They are loyal companions and valued members of our families. Today, the Ministry of Agriculture, through the Guyana Livestock Development Authority, is urging all dog owners to remain vigilant as cases of canine distemper have been detected in Guyana. Canine distemper is a highly contagious viral disease that attacks a dog's respiratory, digestive, and nervous systems. It spreads through coughing, sneezing, and direct contact with infected saliva, urine, or contaminated food and water bowls. The virus can also circulate among wild carnivores, increasing the risk of exposure. Early signs of infection may include fever, watery or pus-like discharge from the eyes and nose, loss of appetite, and unusual tiredness. As the disease progresses, infected dogs may develop coughing, vomiting, diarrhea, and pneumonia. In its advanced stages, canine distemper can affect the brain and nervous system, causing muscle twitching, head tilting, seizures, difficulty walking, paralysis, and in many cases, death. Unfortunately, there is no cure for canine distemper. Veterinary treatment focuses on supportive care to help manage symptoms, prevent dehydration, and treat secondary infections. Early veterinary intervention can improve an animal's comfort and chances of survival, but prevention remains the most effective protection. The good news is that canine distemper is preventable through routine vaccination. Vaccination is considered an essential part of every dog's health care. Puppies should begin their vaccination schedule at the appropriate age and receive all recommended booster doses. Adult dogs should also remain up to date with their vaccinations as advised by a veterinarian. If your dog develops symptoms consistent with canine distemper, isolate the animal immediately from other dogs and seek veterinary attention without delay. Avoid sharing food bowls, water containers, bedding, or equipment with other animals. Protect your pets. Protect your community. Vaccination is the safest and most effective way to prevent canine distemper and save lives. If you have concerns about your dog's health or vaccination status, contact your nearest veterinarian or the Guyana Livestock Development Authority for guidance. Together, through responsible pet ownership and timely vaccination, we can help prevent the spread of canine distemper in Guyana.
0: Well, that's all the time we have on this week's edition of This Week in Agriculture. We certainly hope that you've enjoyed the presentations, that you've been enlightened, especially as it relates to those consultative engagements we've had here in Region 6 relative to the Model Village initiative that has been rolled up by His Excellency President Dr. Mohammed Irfan Ali. Until next time then, I'm Christopher Holder, on behalf of the entire production team, saying so long. Be good to yourselves and to each other.
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5: The time is 10 hours. Hello, this is Health Check from the BBC, and I'm Claudia Hammond, here for the next half an hour with a roundup of the latest medical stories. It is 3 months since the Ebola outbreak began in the Democratic Republic of the Congo, and cases have risen above 4,000, making it the largest outbreak in the country's history. And we'll hear what's happening on the ground in a moment. And to help me today, I have global health journalist Andrew Green in Berlin, in Germany. How are you, Andrew?
6: Doing well, thanks.
5: And what do you have for us today?
6: So I'm actually just back from Brazil, where I was attending the International AIDS Conference. And then I also have a fascinating story on the emergence of red meat allergies.
5: And we'll hear from the Chilean volunteers comforting babies in hospital and children in care to help them with their emotional development. But we're starting with Ebola in the DRC, and this weekend marks 3 months since the official start of the outbreak in the country. Now, almost 2,000 people have died, making this the second worst Ebola outbreak anywhere and the worst in the DRC. Now, we've been following the progress of the outbreak here on Health Check, and to find out what's happening now and what needs to happen next, I spoke to Bronwyn Nicol, an Ebola specialist at the International Federation of Red Cross and Red Crescent Societies, who was on the ground at the start of the outbreak.
7: We've made progress, but we're still behind the epidemic. Things aren't where we would like to see them. I mean, we're already seeing that this is looking like already the second worst Ebola outbreak on record. And where we are in terms of the number of cases so far is quite worrying when we look at this in comparison to the outbreak in West Africa in 2014, 2016. So that is a big challenge. And what's really compounding this is the difficulties of operating and responding to an outbreak in an area like Ituri. There's conflict, health infrastructure is sparse, it hasn't had a lot of foreign investment or support within the health structures within communities to build up systems. And this has resulted in people not trusting the system, not trusting Ministry of Health, not trusting the response as a whole, which then makes people accepting of response measures a lot harder. And so that's quite one of the biggest challenges that our teams are facing right now.
5: Yeah, and trust seems to be something that we talk about whenever we discuss Ebola. What are you able to do to try to build trust with communities?
7: Ebola response is not something that is light. It's not something that is easy. What we support as Red Cross, Red Crescent quite typically is burials. And for Ebola, that is full protective equipment to do a burial. And that's terrifying. Someone shows up in this giant white suit covered head to toe in plastic, and you can't do your regular burials that you would do for your family. Your customs are interrupted. If you're in a treatment center, you're there until you are feeling better. If you're a contact, there's limits on what you're allowed to do, which then also has implications on how do you feed your family if you're not supposed to be going out to work. And all these things make it very difficult to trust a response. And so how can we adapt some of what we do? We come in as health experts saying these are the things that need to be done to stop Ebola. And communities are like, that's great, but this is how we usually do things. And so how can we blend those two together? And that onus is on us to have communities trust us, to adapt what we want to do to control the outbreak, to make it work for communities as well. So they need to be part of these discussions, part of informing how can we adapt a burial protocol? How can it still be safe, but still be dignified?
5: Yeah, is there a way of doing that without people arriving in, you know, head to toe covered up in protective equipment where you can't even see people's faces?
7: Well, our teams tend to arrive when they come. They don't show up in their full protective equipment. There's a lot of dialogue and consultation with the family beforehand. We can also have families participate. Families can wear some of this equipment safely. They may not touch the body, but they can still observe the process and be there for it. And there are ways we can still adapt. And one of the things that they did do in DRC in the outbreak in 2018 was there was quite a lot of pushback from communities around not believing that their loved one was being buried. They thought the coffin or the body bag was empty. And so we adapted the body bags. They now have a clear view window so you can see the face of the person who's in it. And that helps with some of that identification of, yes, that is who is supposed to be in there.
5: I was wondering, is Ebola the disease that people are most concerned about in comparison with, say, other diseases that they might contract, like malaria or HIV?
7: Yeah, and I mean, Ituri is a very high malaria prevalence zone, and this has been a request actually also from Ministry of Health, as well as from partners that work in the area from the beginning, is not to forget about everything else. Like, yes, Ebola is what the international community is concerned about. It is a big deal. But for some people, malaria might be much more of a concern. It might be diarrhea. It could be a respiratory illness that their child has. So making sure that while we respond to Ebola, we're also equally responding to other health concerns and supporting regular health services so people can still go for prenatal care, for antenatal care, for vaccinations. So making sure Ebola doesn't disrupt all of this other care.
8: Are you seeing funding and resourcing for the response improving over time?
7: Well, I can speak at least on behalf of IFRC. The response we've had, we do have an emergency appeal, and the response to that has been quite good, actually. But again, a lot of it is very much focused on Ebola.
8: Now, the biggest Ebola outbreak in history was the one between 2013 to 16 in Western Africa. Could this outbreak grow larger than that? I mean, how concerned should neighbouring countries be, or even countries further afield where Health Check listeners might live?
7: I mean, if we look at the numbers, I mean, this is a concerning outbreak. It's already grown very, very fast. We're, you know, just on the edge of being 3 months into this. We're already at over 4,000 cases, about to hit 2,000 deaths. The case fatality rate is 45%, which is quite high. There's active cases in four provinces in DRC right now, particularly getting into the border areas with Uganda, with South Sudan, with Central African Republic. That's worrying. It's worrying for those countries as well. Uganda has already had cases imported and they've dealt with those. The Ministry of Health in Uganda has declared Uganda Ebola free now, but they're still at risk. More cases could come in and they are preparing for that. And this is where these countries do need to do quite a bit of work around readiness. And that is something that is being supported by other organizations and also by the IFRC. For everyone else, it's good to be aware, but it's also we're not all at the same risk. So with Ebola, it doesn't spread in the same way as COVID, which is airborne. And so that means each person who has COVID is likely to infect more people, whereas Ebola is spread through bodily fluids. That's harder to catch from someone. If I'm touching someone that has Ebola, they have to be bleeding, be covered in sweat, have it in some sort of bodily fluid. I have to have a cut on my body to have that virus then enter my skin. So for those that are providing patient care, for those that are doing burials, those are high-risk activities. And that's why those people wear protective equipment to keep them safer. But the general public is not at that risk.
8: We're going to talk in a moment about the trials of new vaccines against this particular type of Ebola. But are vaccines a solution to this outbreak, or is that for the future?
7: I mean, vaccines would be lovely. I'll never say no to a vaccine. But it's not going to be what's going to help us right now in the short term.
8: So we're 3 months into this outbreak at the moment. If I were to talk to you again in 3 months' time, what would you be hoping to be saying about it then?
7: I would love to not be talking about trust. I mean, I feel like at Red Cross, we talk about trust a lot. It's a big part of what we do, as our volunteers are part of the communities they serve. And they're very good at making us aware as well of some of the issues and what communities are thinking, and what they're worried about and what some of the rumors are that are happening. So I would love to be in 3 months saying that this isn't an issue for us at the moment, where our issues are more around making sure people are seeking earlier care. And we can see that within a response. We have some proxies, I guess we could call them, for knowing how well a community is or a population is trusting a response. So looking at how early people are seeking care and how many people are cooperating in terms of contact tracing and surveillance systems. Where are we getting the majority of our alerts for death? Is it coming from a treatment center where we know people are, where they have sought care? Or is it coming from the community, from someone who has never sought care? So we're already looking at these numbers. They're not great. People are seeking care later than they should. We have a huge amount of death alerts coming from communities. So ideally, we would love to see these going down. And having better clarity around some of the chains of transmission as well. And I think trust links through all of this. And if we can not be talking about trust in 3 months, that would be a good indication of the fact that we've built some of that trust.
8: Bronwyn Nicol. Now, health journalist Andrew Green is still with me. And Andrew, I wanted to ask you about the possible vaccines we mentioned there against this particular version of Ebola. What is the latest on the trials?
6: So things are moving relatively quickly. There are already two candidate vaccines that are in accelerated clinical trials at the moment and potentially another on its way. However, those two candidate vaccines are just in phase one. So that's just testing for things like tolerance, safety and efficacy, and it's in healthy volunteers. One of those trials is actually taking place in the UK, coming out of Oxford University, and the other is in Canada, and it just started a few weeks ago. That was developed by Moderna, and it's using an mRNA vaccine. We're also seeing calls from the WHO and others for a full-scale human trial of ERVEBO, which is an existing vaccine against Ebola, but against the Zaire version of Ebola. And there had been some concerns about rolling that out in case it wasn't effective, and then it might cause people to think that it wouldn't be useful in the situation where there was a Zaire outbreak. But new evidence is showing that it might be effective against the Bundibugyo strain as well. So now there's renewed calls for it to potentially be tried and scaled up if it actually proves effective.
8: Yeah, because it does seem to have been promising in trials with animals, hasn't it?
6: That's right. There was one trial in ferrets. It's not been published yet, but it was showing that it offered 100% protection against death in the ferrets who received ERVEBO as compared to the ferrets who didn't, all of which died.
8: Now, of course, this will all take some time doing these trials and then getting vaccines out there if they do work, and people are still catching Ebola now. Is there anything else new when it comes to trying to prevent people from catching it?
6: Yeah, so there are some really interesting trials into medical countermeasures that might be useful in potentially preventing people from contracting Ebola or for treating people who have actually already been infected. So in one case, there's a trial of, and forgive me if I mispronounce this, but obeldesivir, which is an antiviral developed by Gilead, and it's being given to people who have come into contact with someone who's been infected with Ebola. The trial is currently ongoing, and the idea is that this would be a post-exposure prophylaxis that might prevent them from developing Ebola themselves. They're still recruiting volunteers, and we don't have any results, so we're not sure when we're going to get them. At the same time, there's also some research being done into treating people with either the antiviral remdesivir or a monoclonal antibody known as MBP-134 as therapeutics. So this would be for people who already have Ebola to see if this can help them clear the virus and recover.
8: So it sounds as though there are lots of different things going on, and we need to wait to see what might work. Now, the other vaccine news this week comes from the US, where President Trump has signed an order calling for fewer childhood vaccines and recommending splitting the mumps, measles and rubella vaccines, or MMR, into single shots instead of giving them all at once. Now, this announcement has come in for a lot of criticism from experts, hasn't it? What are they saying?
6: Yeah, so one of the big concerns is that the MMR vaccine is normally a combined two-dose vaccine. I actually received it as a child in the United States. And splitting it up would mean that people would have to take their children for multiple visits. President Trump mentioned as many as 5 in 1 year. And so there's the risk that a child will just miss one of those visits, increasing the risk that they'll be vulnerable to one of these viruses. Particularly dangerous would be measles. We've seen rising rates. And so it's important to remember that measles can be a deadly virus if a child is infected with it. So that's obviously a huge concern. And then we also, while it's not mentioned in the executive order, did hear both Trump and Health and Human Services Secretary Robert F. Kennedy Jr. allude once again to the false claim that vaccines are linked to autism. And just to underscore again for listeners,

0: The importance of early relationships in development has long been known, and so the Chilean non-profit organisation Abrázame, which translates as Hug Me, is trying to make a difference to their well-being and development. In addition, there are hundreds of babies who remain in hospital even though they're well enough to leave while arrangements are made for their future care. Our reporter Jane Chambers went to meet the organisation's executive director, Cecilia Rodriguez, to see what's being done.
1: We want to make lives better for children and adolescents that live in residential homes and hospitals that don't have family or regular visitors. We have specialist volunteers who have been trained to bond with the children and give them good memories for the future.
2: Abrázame has more than 500 volunteers working in around 20 state-run care homes and one hospital in four different regions across Chile. Cecilia tells me about the different programs they run.
1: We have three programs. One is a program where volunteers visit groups of children of all ages, including teenagers, and spend time with them, doing things like sport or just taking them to do something fun. Then we have another program called Hug Me More, which has one or two dedicated volunteers who visit babies every day until they're 3 years old, or until they find a foster family or adoptive family to take them. And we have a third program where volunteers work individually with children from 3 years old until they're 12 years old. They do things like visit their schools for events or celebrate their birthdays with them, and they're a significant person and constant in their lives.
2: I've come to La Casa Nacional, a children's home in Santiago, which looks after around 60 to 80 children from 0 to 8 years old who are under state protection. They have a team of specialists, and the children are clearly well-fed and looked after. But Rocío Montesino, the head of the children's home, says the volunteers are still a much-valued addition.
3: Because there are so many children here, we can't give each of them as much attention as we would like to, and that's why the volunteers play such an important role in supporting the children while they are here.
2: Out in the garden, I talked to Yasnet Miranda, a psychotherapist who works with babies a few months old, ranging through to children up to 13 years old.
4: When the children arrive here, they're often very sad and irritable, and they need a lot of hugs and support. They've often had difficult experiences, and we have to help them through that. And I've seen a lot of progress with forming bonds with the volunteers. The children need to start feeling that they belong and have people who care for them. Routine and activities and feeling loved help with their development. And I can see with time that their behaviour improves. They're not so angry, withdrawn and upset. And that comes from having stability in their lives. I love seeing the volunteers out in the garden helping the toddlers to take their first steps.
2: So just been showed a room where the volunteers are with the little babies. And there are, well, there, 1, 2, 3, 4, 5, 6, 7 cribs. Here's a volunteer sitting cross-legged on the floor with a little baby with lots of toys, and another volunteer with a baby in their arms that they're hugging. In another room, I meet one of the volunteers, Carolina Reyes. Although thousands of people apply to help out, only a few make it through.
5: The process is long. There are lots of filters and interviews to see if you have the right psychological profile to do it. And we have plenty of training to help us bond with the children and face difficult situations we might encounter. And during my year as a volunteer, I have learned that the most important thing is to be there for the children so that they don't feel abandoned all over again. We need to show the children that not all adults are bad, and that they aren't just what happened to them. They are much more than that.
2: And what children have you been helping with?
5: I go to two different homes, one for babies from 6 months old until 1.5 years old, and the other for children from 7 years old until they are 15.
2: Wow, so very different.
5: Yes, and with the babies at the start, they didn't understand why people like me were visiting them and hugging them. And with time, they got to know us and know if we call their name, they come crawling towards us. They understand they can get what they want with us. It doesn't matter if our backs hurt, we still pick them up. With the older children, it's different because they have their personalities, their tastes, and their opinions. With them, I need to be flexible and adapt to what they want.

0: It might be a conversation or to play football, and sometimes they just want to sit beside you and for you to give them some physical affection. I know they are going through so many hormonal changes and learning to become who they want to be.
1: I'm here with Ignacia Umeni from Abarasami, who tells me this room is for babies up until 6 months old. She says her volunteers are vital for development for these babies and beyond.
2: People often think attachment and bonding help babies develop. But actually, building relationships is development. That's where development begins. Through stable relationships, babies build different skills and abilities. Physiologically, secure attachment can help lower baseline stress levels, giving children more tools later in life to cope with stress and manage emotionally difficult situations without becoming overwhelmed. That allows babies and children to grow in a healthier way through each stage of life. It also supports cognitive development, learning, language, and the ability to express emotions. So relationships don't simply contribute to development, relationships are development. And that is what the volunteers are offering.
3: Jane Chambers reporting from Chile. Now, Andrew, I know you're not long back from Brazil, from the International AIDS Conference in Rio de Janeiro. Now, this is the 26th of these big conferences. What were the big takeaways for you this year?
4: Yeah, so actually, for the second time in a row, lenacapavir was the star of the show. And that's the twice-yearly injectable form of HIV prevention or pre-exposure prophylaxis. And when I was in Munich at the conference 2 years ago, that's when research was being released showing that lenacapavir offered almost 100% protection against HIV infection. Those studies have subsequently continued. And what we learned this year in Rio is not just how effective it is, but how overwhelmingly people want to use it, especially when the alternative is in daily oral version of pre-exposure prophylaxis. So researchers were showing really high rates of preference, and also that people were really sticking with it. So once they switched or started lenacapavir, they came back every 6 months. And when they came back and they adhered to lenacapavir, it continued to offer this kind of overwhelming protection against HIV that was kind of established 2 years ago.
3: It's interesting that people were much keener to have a long-lasting injection than a daily pill.
4: There are a lot of factors involved. One is just the fact that it's once every 6 months, so you don't have to think about it on a daily basis. There's also some concerns about the packaging of oral PrEP. It looks very similar to HIV treatment. And so people are worried about if they use oral PrEP that they'll be stigmatized as someone living with HIV.
3: And was there any news of when more of these preventative kind of methods might become available in more countries?
4: Yes, definitely. I mean, this was one of the big discussion points at the conference. So lenacapavir is actually now in 10 African countries. And so they're starting to gather data about what it's like in a real world setting, which is exciting compared to a clinical trial. But then also Merck made a lot of headlines at the conference in Rio because they have an oral version of PrEP, but instead of taking it every day, it would be taken only once a month. It's still in trials. They've just started phase 3 trials. But what was really exciting is that they've gone ahead and issued voluntary licensing for this oral pill, which is called alimatravir. And so what that means is that if it passes phase 3 trials and gets regulatory approval, then you'll have generic manufacturers lined up to start producing it right away, instead of like the usual years-long lag between approval and distribution of affordable generics. So that means you could see cheap versions of this pill in countries where they would otherwise struggle to afford it.
3: So this all sounds quite positive, but whenever HIV is discussed, of course, the topic of funding, and in particular, funding from the US, is never far away. What news was there on that?
4: Yeah, I mean, that was really the cloud hanging over the whole conference, because at the same time that you're seeing all these advances in innovation, there's the very real questions about, are they actually going to reach the people who need them the most? So there were some kind of key findings about the impact of the disruptions to the president's emergency plan for AIDS relief, which is the big U.S. bilateral HIV intervention. And, kind of the headline was that of the PEPFAR implementing partners, more than half have seen an award terminated. And just to kind of give you a sense, that translates into more than 1,700 service sites closed down, more than 1,000 public health facilities closed, access points being closed, drop-in centers. And then for those partners that are able to maintain the HIV treatment services that are keeping the clinics open, they're reporting things like that they're running out of commodities, like condoms and lab supplies, they're also running out of PrEP. So where oral PrEP is available, they're not getting access to it. And even HIV treatment, 1 in 5 said that they had experienced disruptions in HIV treatments in the 18 months since President Trump came into office.
3: So these are all things that will be affecting people's lives and people's health.
4: Exactly. And I mean, you're already seeing an impact, particularly on children. So we saw a dramatic drop in the number of children living with HIV who received PEPFAR-supported treatment in 2025 compared to the previous year, 77,000 fewer children.
3: Thanks for that, Andrew. Now, before we go, I want to ask you about something completely different. The rise in some countries of allergies to meat. And this is so intriguing because it's an allergy that comes from getting bitten by a tick. So what is this allergy and how could a tick bite make you allergic to meat?
4: Yeah, I found this so fascinating in a worrying way. But apparently what can happen is that if you're bitten at least twice by a tick that carries a sugar molecule that's called alpha-gal in their saliva, this can trigger the production of antibodies in your system. And then what happens is red meat also contains alpha-gal. So once you eat red meat, then it can trigger this allergic reaction, this antibody production. And in some people, that can then present as a life-threatening anaphylactic shock.
3: And it is on the rise in some places. Why is that?
4: Yeah, I mean, it's so many things these days. It seems to be linked to climate change, which is widening the area where deer are able to graze and the ticks are carried on these deer. So then it just widens the distribution of the ticks.
3: So whereabouts are we seeing these cases?
4: So far, researchers have identified a rise in Australia, the United States, Japan and Denmark.
3: Now, in some people, the allergy isn't as serious, but it might well make them feel sick. But is there a treatment or a cure?
4: No, there's neither at this point. There is some belief that if you rest the immune system for several years, which means avoiding eating red meat or other things that might trigger the alpha-gal allergy, you might be able to start eating meat again at some point in the future. But they're still doing research on this.
3: This sounds like a kind of classic more research is needed situation.
4: Yeah, very much. I mean, I was reading about how researchers are just trying to find people who even have this allergy so that they can develop the registry and just start tracking their symptoms, because a lot of times people don't even realize this is what's making them sick.
3: Interesting. Well, thank you so much, Andrew Green, for joining us for Health Chat today. And thanks to the producers, Jonathan Blackwell and Georgia Christie, and our studio engineers today, Mike Mallon and Steve Greenwood. Now, if there's a health issue you'd like us to investigate, then do email us at healthcheck@bbc.co.uk. I'm Claudia Hammond, and in the next episode of Health Check, we'll be asking what doctors minding their own business on a flight really think when they hear the words on the tannoy, "Is there a doctor on board?" Bye for now.
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6: Sonia, you think people easy? 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Look across the road how we building the house low. The building code say you're supposed to be 2 feet off the ground.
7: And when the place flood, them just be the first to complain.
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7: No, boy. 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By the way, you got an emergency kit?
6: Yeah, Sonia. I got me own and it got drinking water, army medicines, and for say things like band-aids, iodine, bandages.
7: And me own got in toothpaste, a change of underwear and clothing, toilet paper and soap.
8: Guyana, our country, our responsibility.
9: Well, I'm Steve. I ain't seen the pit today, partner. It was a lighting in your hammock like you got egg.
10: By this fever and shivering got me bad. What week me go for work?
9: It's 2 minutes you talking, partner. Salon, you got fever? You sure is a malaria you got?
10: By me, no. I sick like dog ape, plus I broke.
9: But now you gotta go and get tested. I mean, not because you got fever mean you got malaria, but it's best to be safe than sorry.
10: The man said I got bush growing in the back of the camp that is carried down the malaria. I can buy some of them and just drink them.
9: But I use a mucor wall. You gotta get tested so you can know if you got the malaria plus know what kind. Here one, each malaria has got different treatment. I had Vivax the other day and I had to drink the pill for 14 days straight. Now I strong like horse, I'm making the load.
10: Shucks, boy. Hey, this thing sounds serious, champ. I feel like I'm going to take this test. Me and Abel, they're sick, plus Brock.
11: Testing and treatment is your first step to getting back to work. take care of yourself, because this little mosquito is big problems.
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0: The time in Guyana is 10 hours 30.
1: Welcome once again to another program of Issues in the News, where we discuss the important events that would have taken place in Guyana over the past week or so. And as is the norm, we always have a packed agenda of issues to discuss. I want to begin by welcoming from Region Number 5, West Coast Berbice, and let us go across the Berbice River and welcome those of you from Region Number 6 along the east bank of the Berbice River, New Amsterdam, Kanji, along the Quarantine Coast and all the way to Orialla and Siparuta. All of you good people who are joining us from Region Number 6, welcome to another program of Issues in the News. To our listeners who are joining us on Freedom Radio from Rob Street, Georgetown, welcome to another program of Issues in the News. And last but not least, to the thousands of you who are joining us right across the length and breadth of Guyana, the Caribbean, North America, Europe, Asia, and beyond, welcome to another program of Issues in the News. The item that has been headlining the news over the past 48 hours is the saga that has unfolded at the Caribbean Court of Justice, as published in certain leaked emails by the Express newspaper of Trinidad and Tobago. We have all read the emails and excerpts from the emails. I have my views on the unfolding saga. However, I am constrained to refrain from expressing them at this point in time. For if I do, no doubt certain quarters will place the most perverse interpretation on them and will grossly misconstrue what I say to suit their own agenda. I will not give them that opportunity. I will not give them that occasion. Importantly, the heads of the judiciary in Barbados, the Bahamas, Belize, Guyana, the Eastern Caribbean Supreme Court, Jamaica, and Trinidad and Tobago have all issued a joint statement. And I want to share this statement with you. The heads of the judiciary of Barbados, the Bahamas, Belize, Guyana, the Eastern Caribbean Supreme Court, Jamaica, and Trinidad and Tobago, which subscribe to the original and or appellate jurisdictions of the Caribbean Court of Justice, have taken note of recent public reports concerning internal correspondence and matters relating to the administration and functioning of the Caribbean Court of Justice. The Caribbean Court of Justice occupies a position of profound importance as a regional institution and within the regional judicial architecture. For those states which have acceded to its appellate jurisdiction, it is the final court of appeal. And for most of the states of the Caribbean community, it is the court of original jurisdiction, vested with the powers to adjudicate on matters involving the revised Treaty of Chagaramas. Its authority, like that of all courts, rests upon the public confidence in the independence, impartiality, integrity, and competence of its judges. We do not consider it appropriate to comment upon the merits of the statements or allegations attributed to individual judges, nor upon matters arising within the internal deliberative or administrative processes of the court. However, we express grave concern about the breach of confidentiality which resulted in the disclosure of what appeared to be internal communications. We remain confident in the Caribbean Court of Justice as a vital regional judicial institution and in the commitment of its judges to the principles which underpin the administration of justice throughout the Caribbean. The heads of judiciary have reaffirmed their commitment to the independence of all regional judiciaries, the institutional integrity of the Caribbean Court of Justice, and the enduring importance of maintaining public trust and confidence in the courts of the region. This is a statement that demonstrates respect, sobriety, and maintains the sacrosanct aura that ought to attach to a matter of such grave importance. The tone of this statement, the content of this statement, demonstrates judicial rectitude and restraint, becoming of the institutions from which this statement emanates. Listen to the crucial paragraph. We do not consider it appropriate to comment upon the merits of the statements or allegations attributed to individual judges, nor upon matters arising within the internal deliberative or administrative process of the courts, of the court. However, we express grave concern about the breach of confidentiality which resulted in the disclosure of what appears to be internal communications. I leave that for the intelligent minds, the objective minds, to interpret and digest. A statement was issued also by the Bar Council of the Bar Association of Guyana. And I will read that statement as well. The Bar Council of the Bar Association of Guyana has noted with grave concern media reports concerning the leak of internal correspondence among the judges of the Caribbean Court of Justice. The Caribbean Court of Justice, as Guyana's final appellate court and the only court vested with jurisdiction to interpret and apply the revised Treaty of Chagaramas, must remain a bastion of justice in the Caribbean. Its institutional integrity must therefore be respected, protected, and preserved. Internal correspondence and deliberations within the court are and must remain confidential. By itself, the act of disclosing such correspondence, not its content, risks bringing the administration of justice into disrepute. The legal profession expects and respects robust discussion among the members of the court. The unauthorized disclosure of internal correspondence to the media would constitute a gross breach of confidence and a serious dereliction of duty by any person responsible. The Bar Council believes that the President of the Caribbean Court of Justice, as the leader of the court, should be afforded sufficient latitude to articulate and implement a vision for the court and the principles governing its administration with due regard to the Code of Judicial Conduct of the Caribbean Court of Justice. The Bar Council expresses no view on the substance of the matters raised in the correspondence. A statement that is equally sober, a statement that doesn't delve into the merits or demerits of the exchange between or among the judges. A statement that commendably stay clear of being dragged into that exchange. And a statement, I believe, that asserts the respect, the continuing respect for the court and its processes. You will note the similarity in tone and content between this statement and the statement that came from the judiciaries of the Caribbean that I alluded to earlier. At least one member of the legal profession of Guyana has made a public commentary on the matter. Not surprisingly, his statement is different from the statements to which I've just made reference. His statement does not exercise the restraint that the two statements exhibited. And I am not surprised, because inasmuch as this member of the bar projects himself as an objective statesman, especially on these matters, matters concerning the administration of justice, his statement aligns with the statements that have been issued by the two parliamentary opposition parties in the Guyana Parliament. And I'm not surprised, because he went to the elections as well. Obviously, he didn't get a seat. So he's still, apparently, donning his political robes. And perhaps unconsciously, that is why his statement is aligned to the statements of the politicians rather than the statements that have been made by organizations representing the legal profession, both in Guyana and the Caribbean. But importantly, whatever is unfolding publicly, it is of fundamental importance that I remind that the Caribbean Court of Justice is Guyana's final court, and it stands at the apex of the system administering justice in this country. Therefore, while persons can make public statements about the court and its members, even critical ones, they are obliged by law to do so respectfully and not to subject the court or its members to scurrilous criticisms and scandalizing attacks. To do so would bring the administration of justice into disrepute and indeed constitute a contempt of court. In this regard, my attention was drawn to a post published on Facebook by Mark Goring, a leader of the We Invest in Nationhood party, WIN, and a regional candidate of that party, and a regional councillor for that party in region number 10. The post reads, and I have the post here, "The evidence show that the CCJ president compromise long. Bring the big on, let's pray out this cockroach." Let me repeat that statement. "The evidence show that the CCJ president compromise long. Bring the big on, let's spray out this cockroach." This is a grossly disrespectful and scurrilous attack upon the president of the Caribbean Court of Justice, the highest ranking judicial officer of the judiciary of Guyana. And it constitutes a scathing attack, not only on the Caribbean Court of Justice, but the administration of justice in Guyana. I condemn this contemptuous publication in the strongest possible term, and I invite every right-thinking member of society to do the same. If such a statement had emanated from a political party that has any respect for the rule of law and for the administration of justice in Guyana, I would have demanded an apology and a retraction of that statement. But in this particular circumstances, I know that it would be futile were I to do so. That is what I wish to say in relation to the Caribbean Court of Justice saga as I described it. I see published in certain quarters in the social media, and in particular in the new news outlet calling itself Kiskadi Watch, the contention that the People's Progressive Party civic government is holding outreaches across the country in an effort to divert attention away from the national tragedy that occurred when MV Barima sank, and the tragedy and disaster that surrounded that horrendous incident. And when I saw that article and that viewpoint peddled in Kiskadi Watch, I quickly realized why the Carey's family refused to allow the name Stabroek News to be continued to be associated with any news agency of which they were not a part. I believe they had great foresight because they saw the obvious dissent that such an outfit would be catapulted into. And just weeks after, you are seeing it. The truth of the matter is, the People's Progressive Party is grounded in a particular philosophy that weds it to the ordinary working people of this country. That is how our party evolved. For 28 years, the party remained in the political wilderness, being kept out of power by dictatorial forces and by authoritarianism. But the party, because of its strong grassroots connection, its relationship with the working people of this country across the length and breadth of Guyana, remained the most powerful political force in Guyana. And that is why we say that we have never lost a fair election in this country. Never. Up to now, the 2015 elections, we have our misgivings about it. Our petition was never heard in the courts. Never heard. Our election petition. But we never strayed from that philosophy. And we have never strayed from it to date. Despite what some armchair politicians are saying. So public outreaches is an indispensable factor in our political work. And has always been and will always be. Outreaches, whether as a collective or by individual ministers, is a permanent feature of our work as a government and as our work as a political party. And the history of Guyana is replete with examples illustrating and demonstrating that philosophy at work. Look at any one of our ministers on any given day of the week, you will see that we are somewhere in the country. I said on this program repeatedly that we are the only party in the British Commonwealth that holds cabinet outreaches across the country, where the entire cabinet and members of parliament and senior government officials go out into regions and spend 2-3 days meeting the people in their communities. I've said that repeatedly. We do that as a collective and we do that as individual ministers, both in or out of government. Cabinet outreaches have been part of Chetty Jagan's cabinet since 1992, and it has never stopped. It has never stopped. We started cabinet outreaches just after the September 1st, 2025 elections. In November, we were in Region 6 on a cabinet outreach program. In December of 2025, we were in Region 3. June 2026, we were in Region 7. All of this happened before MV Barima sank. July 2026, we were in Region 2. August, we were in Region 1. These things, the Region 1 outreach was planned long. These things were planned since last year. And we have planned for the rest of this year. In September, we will be in Region 10. And I don't think that I have the authority to disclose the remainder of those activities. But to tell you that you will see cabinet outreaches continuing to unfold. To say that that is the reason, that MV Barima is the reason, is a verifiable lie. And I say verifiable lie because it's a deliberate lie that those people are peddling, because they ought to know, having spent so many years in the press, that that is not the truth. We don't believe in governing in air-conditioned offices in Georgetown. If you look at my postings on Facebook, I have coined a caption, "Taking Government to the People." So when we go out, it's nothing out of the ordinary. It is the norm. And thankfully, I've been making this point repeatedly on this program. So those of you who are listening to me would have heard me make this point. So you know what a blatant lie it is for them to peddle. And that brings me to the wonderful initiative of His Excellency the President, the Model Village Initiative, which is the latest initiative that we have held public consultations in relation to right across the length and breadth of the coast. I see one commentator on Facebook saying that we are doing these things in Georgetown. These fellas, they live in Canada and I don't know where else, and they are completely uninformed. And they come and they peddle falsehoods, blatant falsehoods. The man is making the comment that we are doing this only in Georgetown while I am doing one of the presentations at Monrepo on the east coast of Demerara. The presentation is being done at Monrepo, east coast Demerara. And the gentleman comments at the bottom, "Oh, they're only doing this in Georgetown. They don't care for the people." And Monrepo is 10 miles from Georgetown. That's the kind of, you know, ignorance can be misinterpreted as a harsh word, but it simply means a lack of knowledge. And that's the type of lack of knowledge that you're confronted with every day. So on the East Coast alone, we did Monrepo, Good Hope, Melanie, and more. 4 villages. Then West Coast Barbies, the president, I believe, did 3 villages. Then he went over to Region 6 the following day. And he did another couple of villages all the way to Lainpaat Skeldon. And then he went to Region 2. And he did a few villages there as well. And the president walks with his ministers, his technical officers from his government, important state agencies. And we use that as another mini cabinet outreach. Thousands and thousands of people attend these engagements. And they get their matters addressed. And let me tell you, having participated in this Model Village Initiative consultations, I want to assure you that it is embraced by the widest cross-section of Guyanese. And it's a beautiful concept. I ask you to look at it. One presentation is on my page, but there are many on the president's page and on different pages of the government of Guyana. It's a wonderful concept. So during the last elections, we promoted a concept called delivering a better quality of life to our people. You know, I've always said that this generation of Guyanese is the most fortunate generation of Guyanese to have ever lived. What our foreparents and our parents dreamt of, what they struggled for, what they toiled for, what some of them died for, we have the great opportunity of realizing it, our generation. We never had the opportunity to even deliver any concept resembling quality of life in this country before. We were a struggling economy, barely being able to produce, provide food and basic services to our people. For the first time in the history of our country, we can try to create these concepts that are the cornerstone of civilized society in different jurisdictions and different parts of the world. And we have an opportunity now, us, this generation, of making it happen in Guyana. And that is what this village concept captures. That is what it captures. Aesthetically pleasing environments, green environments, clean environments, nuisance-free environments, environments that provide fora and opportunities and space, safe space for leisure and recreational activities. And I speak of clean and healthy recreational and physical and leisure activities. The model village concept is an amalgam of all these physical and aesthetic attributes of the community that we like to produce. Street lighting, concrete drains, CCTV cameras, beautifully built streets with parapets, greenery, green trees, flowering trees planted at strategic intervals, fire hydrants, clean environment, removal of all garbage and derelict vehicles and materials, upgrading our playgrounds and open spaces so they can be parks and children recreational centers and places where our elderly can go and do physical activities and exercises. Fire hydrants at strategic places, the removal of vending from the streets and putting them at identified places, the removal from our communities of the mechanic shops, the spray painting shops, the bottom house furniture shops, the small poultry farmers, the cattle farmers, and putting them at identified places. The construction of public places for the parking of industrial equipment and industrial vehicles, heavy-duty vehicles. Nice recreational facilities bordering the seawall on the Atlantic, adjacent to the Atlantic Ocean, so that you can get fresh breeze and air. Look at one of the models. Look at the images. That is what the model village is about. And that is why, irrespective of politics and political leanings, sensible Guyanese from all walks of life have embraced and are embracing this concept. You have to be, something must be wrong with you not to want this in your community, in your village. And I come to the opposition. Any political leader that is opposed to his or her supporters being the beneficiary of these community developments is inimical to his supporters. He is not leading them, he is misleading them. So when I saw opposition parliamentarians and those pretending to be leaders dissuading people from attending these engagements and attempting to break up these engagements and protesting against these engagements, what they are doing in essence and effect, they are opposing these developmental plans for the communities, including communities where their supporters live. How can you be a leader of some worth and want to deny your supporters of a village that boasts these physical and aesthetic attributes and characteristics? You are not a leader. You are an enemy of and to your people. And these politicians in Guyana fall into this category. And they are prosecuting it. They are prosecuting this diabolical agenda of theirs in the name of the MV Barima tragedy. That by itself is an indictment on them, because they continue to prostitute the grief, the anguish, the pain of people who perished and who survived, and their relatives of that horrible tragedy. They are using that as the platform, because as I said in the previous programs, that incident, unfortunately, they draw energy from it. They drew energy from it, and they are continuing to draw energy from it. And I also want to spend some time speaking briefly on the right to assemble and the right to protest, because sometimes it's good to revisit these trite matters. So no doubt, the constitution of our country and the constitutions of most countries, if not all, guarantees as a fundamental human right. The right to protest peacefully, the right to assemble, etc. Let me read what the Guyana Constitution says. Except with his or her own consent, no person, this is Article 147 of our Constitution, except with his or her own consent, no person shall be hindered in the enjoyment of his or her freedom of assembly, association, and freedom to demonstrate peacefully, that is to say, his or her right to assemble freely, to demonstrate peacefully, and to associate with others, and in particular, to form and belong to political parties, trade unions, etc. So you have a right to protest. You have a right to assemble. But you must understand that the persons who are attending those meetings also have a right to assemble. And they are exercising that right to assemble when they attend those meetings. You have a right to protest and to do so peacefully. But in the exercise of your right to protest, you can't interfere with the other people's right to assemble, to attend the meetings. They have an equal right like yours. And therefore, when you demonstrate and you protest to prevent those people or affecting them from attending their meetings or affecting those meetings with your loud noises, you are interfering with their rights. It's not you alone have rights. These rights have to coexist. I must be allowed to go to my meeting while you must be allowed to protest. You can't protest to stop me or interfere with me while I'm attending my meeting or while I'm going to attend my meeting. Transpose that to what happened in Linden at the vice president's meeting. The leader of the opposition and many members of parliament from the APNU broke down the barrier in their attempts to stop persons from meeting or in their attempt to disrupt the vice president's meeting. The vice president had hundreds of people in there. Those people have a right to be there, just like how you have a right to be outside and to be protesting. Your right to protest does not include or extend to affecting those people's right to have their meeting with the vice president if they wish to do so. And the Constitution says that. It says this: nothing contained in or done under any authority of any law shall be held to be inconsistent with or in contravention of this article to the extent that the law in question makes provision. And I'm going to skip and go straight to the one that I want to deal with. It's got a whole set of things here. That once there is a law that makes provision that is reasonably required for the purpose of protecting the rights or freedoms of other people. So they are saying that nothing done under a law that is intended to protect the rights or freedoms of other people, nothing done under that law will contravene that constitutional right that you have. So when there is a law that says that you can't have unlawful assembly, you can't be protesting violently. The Constitution talks about peaceful protest. Peaceful protest can't be wanting to beat another MP and calling him pussy and house slave. That is not peaceful protesting and breaking down a barrier. And there is a law under the Criminal Law Offenses Act that is called disorderly behavior, public riotous conduct, unlawful assembly. All of those are laws for which you can be arrested because they were made for the purpose of protecting the rights or freedoms of other people. That is why those laws were made. So that you can't carry out an unlawful conduct, a disorderly conduct, an unlawful assembly. You can't behave in a riotous manner. All of that, those are offenses for which you can be charged. When you interfere with people's meetings, those people's right to associate. And that is what politicians do. They mislead people. You hardly ever see the politicians getting arrested. They go behind the barrier, but they put the ordinary people in front. That is what they do. I am a politician. From 2015 to 2020, I protested many times, many places. The president, the vice president, and the entire leadership of the People's Progressive Party were in the protest lines almost weekly on different issues. For 5 years, I don't think any one of us was arrested or we were accused of misbehavior. There was one incident, I believe, at the Pegasus. When someone attempted to drive a car at us. But outside of that singular incident, for 5 years we protested. And we never had, first of all, we had permission to hold the march or the protest. That's the first thing. We got permission from the police. And then each of us had a thing around our arm that said, peaceful protest. Peaceful protest. Look at that's what the law requires. Look at what went on at these meetings. You know, there is a case where, let me read this. For the purpose of you who are listening. I know a lot of people like law. This is what R.H. Locke said in a case of Frank Hope against New Guyana Company Limited. Many of you may know this case. New Guyana Company Limited is when Frank Hope, the Minister of Trade, banned newsprints from Guyana so that the Mirror newspaper couldn't publish. And we took them to court. The PVP took the matter to court. And this is the judgment. And this is what R.H. Locke at the Court of Appeals said. Freedom uncontrolled will sooner or later result in anarchy or totalitarianism leading to its overthrow and will be but a denial of true freedom which our ancestors had striven for. And which now stands affirmed in the Constitution by the sovereign people of Guyana in its collective capacity. Beautiful language. R.H. Locke was a master with the pen. Let me read again what he said. Freedom uncontrolled will sooner or later result in anarchy or totalitarianism, leading to its overthrow, the overthrow of freedom. And will be but a denial of truth.

leaders will exercise due restraint and will act responsibly when they are shepherding their flocks. But they are behaving more unruly and more riotous than those whom they are leading. I look at one gentleman who is the leader in the parliament for the APNU-AFC. His behavior. And I am not sure whether that fellow has all his faculties intact. When you look at his behavior and his utterances, knowing full well that he's in the public domain and he's being videoed and broadcast live, that is not a person who understands his responsibility in the law or under the Constitution. He doesn't exhibit any evidence that he's prepared to allow anyone else to exercise their rights. I don't know. Anyway, that is not the type of leadership that the modern world will ever countenance. And that's why I say to you that the present crop of leaders in the opposition are not qualified or capable of leading the people of this country. And I don't say that to promote my party or myself. I say that based upon the objective evidence that is available. You look at it. Their supporters who are intelligent can't be proud of such display. Cannot be proud of such display. So when we exercise our rights to protest, etc., we must understand that we have other people have rights too. And this applies across the spectrum. Not because you have a right to express yourself means that you will do so and tarnish the reputation of others. That is not freedom of speech. That's defamation. And one day I will speak about defamation and freedom of speech. And that is why I got a $10 million judgment. I got $30 million judgment against that lunatic in New York. And $10 million judgment against Basil Williams, which I have appealed. Because I should have gotten a higher award in damages. And why? Because he said that I stole law books. And I see many persons are writing in the columns, in the comment section, and saying that I stole law books. One day, one good day, I may decide to sue every one of you. Every one of you. Basil Williams is a former attorney general and he couldn't defend it. So you continue putting that. And one day, when I get angry with you, I will file legal proceedings against every one of you who say that. And imagine if I get $10 million per head. The operator laughing. Because I'll share it with him. Because he will have to find the comments for me. $10 million per head. Is that a bad payday when you think about it? And then I'll retire. After that, I will just spend the rest of my life going after you for these judgments that I'll recover against you. Anyway, I want to thank you very much for being with me over the past hour. I think
We have dealt with

0: a number of the issues. I see someone sent me a message that they're laughing too. One of my lawyers, he's looking at the program and he's saying that he's taking notes. This is the lawyer who won the case against Basil Williams. He just sent me a message to say, yes, let us proceed. So, are you getting me, Vix? Get me, Vix. Continue to put in that comment section. One day, my patience will go and every one of you will be sued. Thank you very much. I love you all. And enjoy the rest of the week. Stay safe. And I'll see you next week. Thank you.
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Hello there and welcome to Caribbean Music Box, the show that brings the Caribbean right to your ears. I'm your host, Fuchsia Lunk, and today we dive into the rhythmic heartbeat of the Caribbean. From reggae to calypso, soca to soul music, we share a variety of genres right here. So get ready to dance, relax, and enjoy. Let us chamke to some chutney. First on our list, we have Avinash Maharaj with Aaj Ki Raat, followed by Babla and Kanchan with Kucha Gadbad Hai, followed by Geeta Bisram with Gina Surf.

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Next on our list, we present Dil E. Nadan with Ajon Se Pele, followed by Nadia Madu with Bung Sup.

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I am Fuchsia Long saying take care until we meet again for more music on the Caribbean Music Box.

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2: The news, featuring the personalities, issues, and events that make the news in Guyana, the Caribbean, and around the world. 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
1: With the news at this time, I am Rihanna Monroe. First, the lead stories. CDC team deployed to Arau as high winds damaged homes. Aid sent to affected families. Guyana and the United States strengthen defense ties with new liaison officer pact. Border market cleanup extended as mayor and city council tackles waste drainage. In the region, Cuba marks centenary of Fidel Castro's birth amid deepening economic crisis. And internationally, more than 135 million people in Europe face temperatures over 35 degrees Celsius. These and other stories in a moment.
3: This message is brought to you by the Ministry of Health Central.

0: The Universal Health Voucher is being distributed by the Ministry of Health at all clinics and health centers nationwide. Health is wealth.
1: And now the news in detail. A team from the Guyana Civil Defense Commission has traveled to Arau, Region 7, to assess damage caused by high winds. Deputy Director General of the CDC, Mark Thomas, confirmed that preliminary reports from the village Tashau indicate that several homes sustained damage, including to roofs and other sections of residential structures. The Guyana Defense Force has mobilized personnel and resources to assist, while the CDC is dispatching an initial supply of emergency shelter materials to affected households. Meanwhile, the CDC is continuing its response to persons affected by the Corker breach at Good Fortune. Deputy Commissioner Thomas told the NCN News that approximately 300 cleaning hampers will be distributed to affected residents during the course of the day. Minister of Human Services and Social Security Dr. Vidya Prasad says the HEART initiative continues to provide emotional, psychological, spiritual, and humanitarian support to survivors and families affected by the MV Burima tragedy. Minister Prasad on Wednesday joined President Irfan Ali in meeting with the HEART Initiative Steering Committee to assess the support being provided to affected survivors and families.
2: We've been working with our hearts and spending time ensuring that all the families, wherever they are getting our support. And speaking from a psychological point of view, that's been very much what we've been doing, reaching out to families, survivors, children, and making sure that there's an ecosystem that we've built.
1: Minister Prasad stressed that families should know they are not alone as they navigate this difficult period, assuring them that the government is walking with them every step of the way.
2: We're walking with them every step of the way, whether it's ensuring the children are prepared to go back to school, which they will be doing. How do we support them at school, in the classrooms? How do we create that support network around them?
1: Launched by President Ali in July, the HEART Initiative brings together personnel who work directly with affected families through telephone outreach and in-person visits. The initiative also provides ongoing psychosocial support, humanitarian assistance, recovery resources, and spiritual support where needed. Guyana and the United States have strengthened defense and security cooperation following high-level talks at Base Camp Iron Ghana on August 11. Chief of Defense Staff Brigadier Omar Khan and U.S. Deputy Secretary of State Christopher Landau co-chaired the engagement, which culminated in the signing of a memorandum of agreement on the assignment of liaison officers. The agreement will strengthen coordination between the Guyana Defense Force and U.S. Southern Command, particularly through the Joint Interagency Task Force South Initiative. Discussions also focused on regional security, transnational organized crime, and strengthening Guyana's defense and security capabilities. The agreement establishes a direct channel for sustained military engagement, professional development, and capacity building between Guyana and the United States. The Transitional Education Program, run by Guyana Council of Organizations for Persons with Disabilities, concluded today with a ceremony at the National Conference Room, marking a major milestone in inclusive education. Launched last May across 5 schools, the program began with 54 learners aged 8 to 15, with 41 students successfully completing the course. Assistant Chief Education Officer for Special Education Needs, Dr. Kion Chung, applauded the initiative.
3: This initiative reflects the Ministry of Education's commitment to quality and equitable education for every learner while transforming and demonstrating the important principle: education is strengthened when we work together.
1: GCOPD Program Manager Ganesh Singh expressed delight at the outcomes, highlighting the success of three students who sat the Grade 6 assessment this year, a significant achievement for the special education community.
4: I'm very pleased because in the past we have not had that many children or learners with disabilities from the special education in schools that wrote the different national assessments. So they might start the school at the age of 4 or 5 and they leave at the age of 18 or 19 without ever sitting a national exam or going to a mainstream school.
1: Singh said the program's success was made possible by dedicated, specially trained teachers providing invaluable support to help students with disabilities achieve their full potential. The ongoing cleanup exercise at Border Market, initially expected to last 3 days, will now be extended as the Georgetown Mayor and City Council work to tackle the magnitude of solid waste and drainage issues in the area. This update was provided by Town Clerk Candice Nelson, who says the market is expected to reopen on Saturday.
5: I know that it's a bit inconvenient as it is right now. We had to close off certain parts of the road to ensure that this exercise is completed effectively. However, like I said, because of the magnitude of work to be completed, it will not be completed in that 3 days phase. So we're hoping to reopen on Saturday instead so that we can have a complete and thorough job done.
1: Nelson says other areas, including Border Green, North Road and Orange Walk will be targeted during subsequent phases of the cleanup exercise. She is appealing to vendors and members of the public to dispose of their garbage responsibly by making use of the compactors provided by the council.
5: I'm asking that we utilize these bins. Even if you as a stall holder or a vendor, if you can get your own bin during the day and at the end of the day, you take it to the compactor. Please desist from using the social rejects, because what we find is that a lot of times they collect your money, they collect your bin, but they do not reach the compactor. It is dumped on one of the vacant lots or at a corner.
1: The town clerk is also urging vendors, stall holders, businesses and shoppers to continue cooperating with the cleanup exercise. In the region, Cuba today marks the 100th anniversary of revolutionary leader Fidel Castro's birth as the country faces one of its worst economic and political crises in decades. More than 1,500 activists and representatives from over 60 countries traveled to Cuba for commemorative events celebrating Castro's legacy. The anniversary comes amid heightened tensions with the United States, including an oil embargo and tougher sanctions imposed by Washington. Cuba is also grappling with severe power shortages, economic disruption, and repeated nationwide grid failures. In response, the government has approved 176 measures aimed at opening parts of the socialist economy to private and foreign investment. And finally, international news. More than 135 million people across Europe are facing temperatures above 35 degrees Celsius as a major heat wave continues to grip the continent. Several countries, including France, Spain, Italy, and the United Kingdom, are experiencing extreme heat, with temperatures rising well above seasonal averages in some areas. The intense conditions are placing additional pressure on health services, while authorities are urging residents to stay hydrated, avoid prolonged exposure to the sun, and take extra precautions, particularly for older people, children, and those with existing health conditions. The heat wave is also increasing the risk of wildfires and placing further strain on energy and water supplies in affected areas. Before we go, here again are the lead stories. CDC team deployed to Arau as high winds damage homes. Aid sent to affected families. Guyana and the United States strengthen defense ties with new liaison of officer pact. Border Market cleanup extended as mayor and city council tackles waste drainage. In the region, Cuba marks centenary of Fidel Castro's birth amid deepening economic crisis. And internationally, more than 135 million people in Europe faces temperatures over 35 degrees Celsius.
6: This has been The News, featuring the personalities, issues, and events that made the news in Guyana, the Caribbean, and around the world. The news was compiled and edited in the newsroom of the National Communications Network.
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0: amateur sports customer Colly Moore. A Guyanese junior badminton team departed on Wednesday for Kingston, Jamaica to compete for the honors at the Carbarco Junior Individual Championships. Here's Moore.
1: The regional championship serves off on Friday and concludes on August 18 in Kingston. Guyana's representatives are Ajanesa Godet, Joel Rambarici in the under-13 category, Ruel Rambarici in the under-17 category, Nicholas Pollard, Christopher Jordan, and Percival Chester, as well as Choki Nurse in the under-19 category. National players Priyana Ramdani will serve as coach, while Sonia Bashir is the team manager. Guyana's Badminton Association President Emily Ramdani says the team is well prepared and is hoping for a strong medal haul.
2: Hopefully all goes well and they are successful and can get us a couple of medals. A few of them, this would be like the second time they're going. A few of them are new, but hopefully with the some of the training that they got from Coach Gunn from India, hopefully it sticks with them and they can... It resonates and they can get us some medals.
1: The team's preparation was boosted by international coach Kartiki God of India, who is currently based in Ghana as part of the GBA's 6-month coaching and development program. He worked with the players daily leading up to their departure. Ramdani says Carbarco tournament is an important part of the players' development, giving them an opportunity to test their skills and strategies developed during training against strong regional opposition. At the 2025 championship in Bridgetown, Barbados, Ghana secured 4 bronze medals. Travis Seymour for NCN Sport.
0: As the 2026 Ghana Football Federation Elite League approaches its August 29 kickoff, newly promoted Campton FC is setting its sights on a strong debut season and a top

0: aim is to go there and stay there and end as high as possible. Being unknown to the league, it could be a benefit to us. You know, the mere fact that we are new to the league, many persons wouldn't pay much attention to the team, and a lot of the players are unknown to the big stage. So I guess they take a time before they actually know what to expect or who is the problematic players in our team.
1: Allen says the team is also focused on maintaining a high standard of play throughout the season.
0: For one, a lot of the players, like I said, are young players, unknown, and they're willing and hungry to make a mark for themselves. We got a few experienced players who would have come down to the GFA level to help us to get to where we're at now, and they would also want to re-establish themselves or prove that they still have some values. Mm-hmm. And from coaching staff side and the club side, our mindset is to be the captain of all, who never stops fight.
1: The 2026 Elite League kicks off on August 29 at the Federation's National Training Center at Providence.
2: The concrete base for the FIFA Arena mini pitch at Retrieve Linden is nearing completion, bringing the facility closer to becoming a new home for grassroots football in the community. Tracy Liverpool reports.
3: Work is progressing on the FIFA Arena mini pitch at Retrieve. GFF President Wayne Ford led an inspection of the site as the Federation prepares for the next stage of construction.
4: The next phase, of course, is the pitch manufacturer and the FIFA team arriving in a few weeks to install the turf, the fencing, the goal, and some of the other bits and pieces that will be part of the mini pitch. Thereafter, we will do the commissioning, and then football is going to be played.
3: Ford says improved infrastructure will have a major impact on grassroots football, giving communities greater access to quality facilities. The 44 by 22 meter all-weather pitch will provide a dedicated space for small-sided football, allowing coaches and physical education teachers to help young players develop the fundamentals of the game. Retrieve is one of the two FIFA Arena mini pitches being developed in Guyana, with preparatory works already underway for the second facility at Haslington.
4: The goal of the GFF, of course, is to install one mini pitch in all nine of our regional associations. And we also are working with FIFA to install one regulation size pitch in each regional association as well.
3: The Retrieve project is expected to provide boys and girls in Linden and surrounding communities with a safe, modern space for small-sided football and grassroots activities. The FIFA Arena program aims to provide safe, accessible spaces for football in communities worldwide, with a target of 1,000 mini-pitches by 2031. For NCN Sport, Tracy Liverpool.
2: And that's sport for the moment.

0: Sonia, you think people easy? People just really want to do their own thing. Look across the road how we building the house low. The building code say you're supposed to be 2 feet off the ground.
1: And when the place flood, them just be the first to complain.
0: But you know sometimes we that just contribute to the flooding with we behavior?
1: You know, boy. We just throw things in the drains and canals. We don't keep the gutters clean and dispose of garbage properly. By the way, you got an emergency kit?
0: Yeah, Sonia. I got me own and it got drinking water, army medicines, and for say things like band-aids, iodine, bandages.
1: And me own got in toothpaste, a change of underwear and clothing, toilet paper and soap.
2: Guyana, our country, our responsibility.
3: Well, I'm Steve. I ain't seen the pit today, partner. You're just lighting in your hammock like you got egg.
4: By this fever and shivering got me bad. What week me here for work?
3: What's 2 minutes you talking about, no? Salon, you got fever? You sure is not malaria you got?
4: By me, no. I sick like doggy, plus I broke.
3: But now you gotta go and get tested. I mean, not because you got fever mean you got malaria, but it's best to be safe than sorry.
4: The man said I got bush growing in the back of the camp that is carried down the malaria. I can buy some of them and just drink them.
3: But I use a mucor wall. You gotta get tested so you can know if you got the malaria, plus know what kind. Here one, each malaria has got different treatment. I had Vivax the other day, and I had to drink the pill for 14 days straight. Now I strong like horse, I'm making the load.
4: Shucks, boy. Hey, this thing sounds serious, champ.

0: I feel like I'm going to take this test. Being able to sick plus broke.
1: Testing and treatment is your first step to getting back to work. Take care of yourself, because this little mosquito is big problems.
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3: With a check of the weather, I am Rafaela David. Partly cloudy and sunny skies can be expected over coastal regions 3 to 6 and southern Guyana throughout the day. Inland areas along regions 1 to 5 and 7 can expect fair skies during the morning period, with cloudy skies accompanied by isolated showers and thundershowers will likely persist from the afternoon. For the wind, gentle to moderate easterly breeze. Strong winds and lightning strikes during thundershowers. Maximum temperatures will range between 30 and 33 degrees Celsius along the coast and 32 and 35 degrees Celsius elsewhere. And now for your extended forecast. On Friday, cloudy skies with isolated to scattered showers, rain, and thundershowers can be expected over regions 1 to 3 and 7. Regions 4 to 6 and 10 can expect cloudy skies with isolated to scattered showers during the morning, with conditions expected to improve from the afternoon. Rainfall is expected to range between 5 and 35 millimeters. All remaining regions can expect partly cloudy and sunny skies. Until next time, be safe and have a great day.
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5: Hello there, it is Thursday, August 13, 2026, and here's what's happening with the price of gold for the midday edition of the Economic Report. 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
11: BBC News with Sue Montgomery. The Israeli military has reportedly told about a dozen Palestinian households to leave their properties in a village in the occupied West Bank, where Israeli settlers have besieged two Palestinian families in their homes since Sunday. The army said it was acting to protect residents in Kuzra and that it had demolished two illegal settler outposts. A resident of Kuzra spoke to the BBC.
12: This morning, soldiers came to our door. I opened it and they told us we had just 15 minutes to leave the house. I said, how am I supposed to leave my home and sit out in the street? But they gave us no choice. Now we're staying with relatives, but we have almost nothing with us. I have young children. Their things are still in the house, their food, their milk, and their nappies. I don't know what to do.
11: The airline Air India has announced it will start mandatory drug testing for all pilots after one of its planes suddenly lost about 90 metres in height during a flight. The pilot later tested positive for marijuana. Archana Shukla reports.
13: The pilot's confirmatory test results are still awaited, but Air India has sprung into action, making drug tests mandatory for every pilot and not just the usual 10% random checks. This is an airline still working to rebuild trust after last year's deadly crash and already under intense safety scrutiny. The loss of height incident, which injured 17 people, is being investigated by Indian authorities and are now joined by France's Air Safety Agency and Airbus. Both pilots are off the roster until the probe concludes.
11: UN figures show the number of civilians killed in Ukraine in July rose to the highest level since the first months of the Russian invasion. The UN Human Rights Monitoring Mission says at least 437 civilians were killed last month, the highest number recorded since May 2022. Earlier, President Zelensky said a Russian drone attack on a passenger train in the Odessa region had killed at least two people. Parts of Europe are experiencing another heat wave, with more than 135 million people due to endure temperatures over 35 degrees Celsius. France, Italy, Spain and Britain are likely to see the highest temperatures. Here's Justin Rowlatt.
14: There's an interesting meme going around online. It says, is this the coolest summer of the rest of your life? Now, that isn't going to be true because weather's going to go on varying. It's very unlikely that we'll have a year this hot. We may have one next year, but probably not in the year after that. The weather will continue to vary. What they're getting at is the point that we are still pumping billions of tons of carbon dioxide up into the atmosphere. And until we reduce that to the same rate at which nature can take that carbon dioxide out, we will continue to drive temperatures up.
11: BBC News. Colombia's government has limited foreign rescue teams, even as the survival window after Monday's earthquake narrows. It's only accepted specialised search and rescue teams from four countries, the United States, El Salvador, Ecuador and Israel. Some help has also been accepted from the European Union. The United Nations says there are significant response gaps, including in Chocó, the epicentre of the quake. The number of dead is now put at 265. The luxury British department store Harvey Nichols has been sold just days after saying it needed new investment to continue trading. It's been bought by Mike Ashley's Frasers Group, which already owns brands including Sports Direct and House of Fraser. Scientists in Argentina have discovered that mammals may have begun giving birth rather than laying eggs 90 million years earlier than previously thought. Clitzia Sala reports.
15: Until now, scientists have wondered how cynodonts, the creatures linking reptiles and mammals, reproduced. But observing a 236 million-year-old cynodont fossil, researchers found a growth line inside a bone, similar to a tree's growth ring. By comparing the estimated body mass at birth and death, they were able to conclude that their growth spurt was comparable to that experienced by mammals, whose newborns are larger than those of egg-laying animals.
11: Japan's rugby coach Eddie Jones has revealed an unusual tactic to prepare his players for this weekend's second test against Australia, watching videos of geese. He says he wants his team to learn from the way the birds follow their leader in formation, comparing the lead goose to a ball carrier and the others to supporting players. Japan narrowly lost the opening test last weekend. Jones says their support play needs to be sharper. BBC News.
2: The time is 12 hours 30. There are no announcements of death at this time. However, there is one message. Calling Madhuri Singh of Lot 9 Helena, Mahaika East Coast, Demerara, or somewhere else in the country. Here is a message for you. You are requested to make urgent contact with the Office of the Director of Public Prosecutions at Lot 1 Seawall Flats, Evelary, Kingston, Georgetown, or on telephone number 226-0719 on or before Friday 21st of August. I'll repeat, you are requested to make urgent contact with the Office of the Director of Public Prosecutions at Lot 1 Seawalls Flat, Evelary, Kingston, Georgetown, or on telephone number 226-0719 on or before Friday 21st August. This message is sent by the Director of Public Prosecutions and is for Madhuri Singh of Lot 9 Helena Mahaika, East Coast, Demerara. The next announcement of death and messages can be heard at 21 hours on this station.
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very good day to you. Welcome to another program of From Word to Word. Robin Diodat here. We have two words that are probably not very common in everyday use. You probably would recognize the first one more than the second. Well, let's give them to you first. O-B-T-U-S-E, obtuse. Obtuse, O-B-T-U-S-E, and abstruse, A-B-S-T-R-U-S-E. Let's go with the first one. If you remember your geometry lessons in school, those of us who, I'm not too sure what they do these days, but you would remember about the obtuse angle, etc. Obtuse is probably the more common of the two, and as I said, would recognize this as the description of an angle that is more than 90 degrees but less than 180. So it's between the 90 and 180. In other words, it's not a sharp angle. And that is a figurative sense of the word. According to the dictionary, obtuse means not sharp, dull, slow to understand. So if someone describes you as obtuse, it means they're not getting through and they feel that you're not sharp. You are rather the opposite, dull-witted. What about the second one? A-B-S-T-R-U-S-E, abstruse. Abstruse, on the other hand, implies almost the opposite. If a presenter, or a presentation for that matter, is described as abstruse, it's usually hard to understand because of its complexity and its profundity. Some scholars, however, are deliberately abstruse in order to impress us ordinary listeners. In this sense, abstruse means hard to understand, obscure, and profound. Abstruse comes from a Latin word meaning hidden, while obtuse comes from the Latin word meaning to beat. Another English word, obtund, comes from the same root and means blunt or deadened. When used to describe one's faculty, it is as if it has been beaten to death. Let's close with this quote from Khalil Gibran, rather highfalutin and high-sounding, if you like. The most pitiful among men is he who turns his dreams into silver and gold. Unfortunately, in sort of defense of those of you, of us, who do, we need to live as well, right? So sometimes you have to make some kind of material compensation for, as a counterpart to getting your dreams in place. The most pitiful among men is he who turns his dreams into silver and gold. That's it for today. Join us next time for another program of From Word to Word.

0: Sonia, you think people easy? People just really want to do their own thing. Look across the road how we building the house low. The building code say you're supposed to be 2 feet off the ground.
1: And when the place flood, them just be the first to complain.
0: But you know sometimes we that just contribute to the flooding with we behavior?
1: No, boy. We just throw things in the drains and canals. We don't keep the gutters clean and dispose of garbage properly. By the way, you got an emergency kit?
0: Yeah, Sonia. I got me own and it got drinking water, army medicines, and for say things like band-aids, iodine, bandages.
1: And me own got in toothpaste, a change of underwear and clothing, toilet paper and soap.
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5: Welcome to Landmarks and Monuments, the program that explores the places and structures that define Guyana's identity. I am Onika Langhorn Eno. Today, we travel into the interior to a location known as Lion Mountain, located along the Puruni Trail in Region 7, Kayuni, Mazaruni. The area is characterized by uneven dirt tracks, steep sections, and difficult ground conditions, creating challenges for those passing through this part of the country. Drivers navigating the route must remain alert, particularly when operating large vehicles over the surfaces. Lion Mountain is associated with transportation paths leading towards Puruni and nearby mining camps. Heavy-duty trucks and bush vehicles use these trails to move people, fuel, equipment, and other supplies required along the way. For many who travel through the region, places such as these form part of the experience of moving through one of the country's less accessible areas. Reaching these parts requires preparation and patience. Lion Mountain is one of the many places that form part of Kayuni Mazaruni and the wider interior of the country. That brings us to the end of today's episode of Landmarks and Monuments, information extracted from the National Trust of Guyana and other sources. Join us next time as we continue highlighting the spaces that hold our nation's story.
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8: Well, I'm Steve. I ain't seen the pit today, partner. You don't say lighting in your hammock like you got egg.
9: By this fever and shivering got me bad. What week me left for work?
8: 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Salon, you got fever? You sure is that malaria you got?
9: 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I sick like dog plus I broke.
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8: 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Now I strong like horse, I'm making the load.
9: Shucks, boy. Hey, this thing sounds serious, champ. I feel like I gotta go and take this test. Me neighbor, they're sick plus broke.
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12: Welcome to Have You Ever Wondered? It is a program which brings you information and facts about a wide variety of topics and addresses questions you may have wondered about but never took the time to find the answers. We'll find them for you on this program called Have You Ever Wondered?
13: Have you ever wondered what would be a fancy name for a group of parrots? We're looking at collective nouns for animals, and we have some doozies here, some really fancy names. So what about the parrots? Well, you can say a flock, but that's so boring. A fancy name would be a pandemonium of parrots. A pandemonium of parrots, maybe because of all the noise they make, like the devil, you know, the old Milton poem that we'll talk about some other time. Porcupines have an equally attractive looking collective, a prickle of porcupine. And of course, we're going to dip into some fancy names for other animals. A group of turkeys, well, you can say a flock, but a rafter of turkeys can also work. Owls, you may have heard this one before, I think we probably did it. Owls, well, a parliament of owls. A parliament is supposed to be wise and so forth. A parliament of owls, or a stare, S-T-A-R-E, because of the way they look at you. And crows, I like this one. A murder of crows, or a hover of crows, or a mustard of crows. Or just a parcel of crows. What about ravens? Well, you know, ravens are associated with various types of magic. Airy of ravens. Or a conspiracy of ravens. Or, I don't know where this one came from, an unkindness of ravens. What? Well, a group of frogs, an army of frogs, a colony of frogs, and a knot, K-N-O-T, of frogs. A group of flamingos, they're called a stand of flamingos. The way they stand, that one's easy to imagine. Group of rabbits, a colony of rabbits, or a drove of rabbits, or a warren of rabbits. And lions, of course, pride, we all know that. But you can also say a troop of lions. Foxes, a skulk of foxes, or an earth of foxes, or a lead of foxes, or a leash of foxes, or a troop. And pigs, a drove of pigs, a drift of pigs, and you can sometimes even say a herd of pigs, although I haven't heard that one too much. A group of bats, a cloud of bats, or a colony of bats. And what about bears? A sloth of bears, because they go along rather slowly. Not all the time, though. When they're attacking, they can get very speedy. A group of geese, a gaggle of geese, a flock of geese, a plump of geese. And again, I don't know where this came from. A wedge of geese. I took this from a animal page, of course. Hope they did their research, but it's a lot of fun anyhow, because we don't normally use these all the time anyway. And let's close off with the goats. The goats could be a tribe of goats, or a trip of goats, or just a flock, like we say, for sheep and so forth. Well, that's it for today. Join us next time for another program of Have You Ever Wondered?
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15: Hello, welcome to Witness History with me, Stefania Gotzer. Now, if this is one of your favorite podcasts already, you can skip ahead a little bit. But if you're listening for the very first time, welcome. I want to tell you a bit more about us. We look at a moment in history told by the people who were there. 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But for now, let's get to the story. I'm taking you back to 2008, when Kenya's political rivals put aside their differences to end a wave of violence that claimed more than 1,000 lives. It's the 28th of February 2008, and Kenya's government and opposition leaders are about to announce an unprecedented deal. The agreement will see President Mwai Kibaki share power with his biggest rival, Raila Odinga. He will be taking on the newly created role of Prime Minister. With this, they both hope to put an end to the violence that has engulfed the country after a disputed election 2 months earlier.
16: The election crisis has plunged Kenya into its most dangerous period since independence more than 40 years ago. 600,000 people have been forced to leave their homes because of unrest. And in a savage wave of inter-ethnic violence, which has now largely abated, more than 1,000 people have been killed.
15: The election was tightly contested, but the result was immediately disputed. Incumbent President Mwai Kibaki was declared the winner with about 46% of the vote. His main rival, Raila Odinga, won 44% and alleged widespread fraud. International observers also raised serious concerns about the tallying process, and on the streets, violence was already claiming lives.
17: Well, we had anticipated it.
15: This is Maina Kiai.
17: I was the chairperson of the Kenya National Commission on Human Rights, which is an independent state body.
15: Maina says the crisis had been years in the making, ever since the government put forward its own version of a new constitution in 2005.
17: The regime changed it and made it a very much a pro-regime, pro-executive constitution. It was a very violent campaign, it was very hot. The use of hate speech was profound, and there was a lot of animosity. And I remember even that year in 2005 and 2006 saying publicly that if our politicians do not change course, the chances of us having real conflict in 2007 after the election was very high.
15: And he was right. In the 9 weeks after the 2007 elections, news of riots and attacks kept growing. Here's a BBC report of one of them.
18: This is the site of the church where it once stood. You can still smell and taste the smoke in the air. Over here is the door, the entranceway, which was initially barred. The attackers coming in with huge mattresses that they dragged in. They put paraffin them on here, and then they set them alight. This church at the time was packed with hundreds of people, many of them women and children, who'd flocked here for fear of being attacked in the aftermath of this election.
17: Support for a party is ethnic based. Therefore, if you don't like that party or you don't like that politician, then the entire ethnic group is at stake. When the elections happened, at some point, the results stopped flowing in. We didn't know what was going on. The chairperson of the election commission started saying, I can't find my people, my returning officers. And then inevitably, when the live transmission started, we found that the opposition candidate, who had been leading by more than a million votes before power was taken out, now was behind.
15: Live coverage of the count, together with delays in reporting results from some constituencies, fueled tensions as Odinga's early lead disappeared. In the end, Kibaki was declared the winner by only about 230,000 votes. However, an independent inquiry later said there had been too many irregularities and manipulation by both sides to determine who had really won.
17: I was monitoring the elections in Mombasa, and I was in constant touch, by the way, with the chairperson of the election commission, urging him to be fair. In fact, I was urging him, please postpone these results. You can't win any way you go. If you announce one way or the other, it will be tense. Ask Kenyans for time. Ask us, you know, go to national television and tell us, look, this is very complicated. I beg for another 3 days so I can get this right. And sadly, he was not able to. And I kept saying, this is very tense.
15: Protests broke out and the police responded with force. Attacks and reprisals soon spread. So Maina went back to the capital, Nairobi.
17: We heard about the church in Eldoret that was burnt down with people inside it. We heard of police shooting people in Kisumu, in Eldoret, in Nairobi, in Mombasa. I felt really sad. I felt very sad because I'm not a politician and I wasn't a politician. And I saw my role as a warning, as putting out there. I had no police powers. I couldn't arrest anybody for what they were doing. But what I could do is articulate a position and speak for the millions of Kenyans who were at risk or who were scared of what might happen.
15: And he ended up being one of them. His high-profile position and his role as a human rights watchdog put him in danger.
17: It was very dicey, and I was warned by my contacts within the police and intelligence to be careful. I raised the alarm. I said that there was a plot to kill me. And so I spent quite a bit of time outside the country. I would travel out quite often and go and then come back. I used to go to the airport because of the threat to me. I used to go with ambassadors who take me in their cars with the flag flying. So then I've got diplomatic protection because of that. I changed vehicles every day. Every car that I was in had tint, so you couldn't tell it was me. I was never out late, too late at night. I went to places that where I met people, was always very well lit public places. For me, it was a very traumatic time for me then.
15: As former UN National Secretary General Kofi Annan led international mediation efforts, Maina and other Kenyan civil society leaders urged both sides to negotiate.
17: We were very clear that this is a political problem that needed to be resolved politically. And we were very clear as well that after we went through some analysis that it was going to be very, very difficult to convince everybody what was the correct election result. We were pretty early on some of the first people to call for a coalition government between the two of them, which they would share power, you know, 50-50.
15: But sharing power was unprecedented in Kenya, and neither side liked the idea.
17: The Kibaki side was very reluctant to talk, though actually quite hardline. Both Kibaki and his then Minister of Justice were very, very hardline. They were very complicated. So it was hard to get through to them. So we would get in touch with them through intermediaries that they would talk to. But the Odinga side was quite open. They listened to us. So we also limited how much we talked to them directly to be as balanced as possible.
15: The talks went through highs and lows, but Maina believes international pressure, including the threat of sanctions and travel bans, ultimately persuaded both sides to compromise.
17: So at first they were kind of arrogant about it, and then the pressure came on, and a lot of them had their children, for example, in university in the West. So when the British High Commissioner says we're going to declare your children persona non grata, then people begin to listen a bit more, you know?
19: A peace deal for Kenya, President Kibaki, and Raila Odinga sign a power-sharing agreement designed to end the political crisis.
15: They agreed Kibaki would remain president while Odinga would become prime minister. By this point, more than 1,200 people had died. A deal like this had never existed in Kenya. Could it last?
17: Actually, it did. It kept us together. It kept the country together for 5 years after that violence. It led to a new constitution in 2010. The power sharing was also good because they were watching each other. If you look at the state, I think there was less corruption during those 5 years of the power sharing government than has ever been in the history of this country.
15: That was Maina Kiai, who was the chairperson of the Kenyan National Commission of Human Rights during the country's 2007 and 2008 post-election crisis. He was speaking to me, Stefania Gotzer, for Witness History from the BBC World Service. Thank you for listening. Bye.

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Oh, it is 13 hours 6. Hello, Thursday. Welcome to another edition of your afternoon lounge. It is Take Charge Thursday. And of course, it is a reminder that we have more say over our lives than we sometimes give ourselves credit for. Of course, you have charge, or you can take charge of your choices, your attitude, the way you respond to situations. You can take charge of your goals. You can also take charge of the things you consume, the things that you create. Even the stories that we tell ourselves, we can absolutely take charge of that, especially the stories we tell ourselves about ourselves. But of course, you know what time it is. We are counting down to the CBU, which comes up next week. That is the CBU's 57th Annual General Assembly and Media Awards Gala. This is such a big week for Caribbean media, and of course we'll be taking you through that journey in the lead up to next week's activities. This is where we celebrate Caribbean music, creativity, and of course, the Caribbean Broadcasting Union specifically. An organization that has spent decades helping Caribbean media connect, collaborate, and of course, tell our very own stories.

We've got lots in store as we get a little bit closer to those dates. Of course, the annual General Assembly, the 57th at that, and the 37th, that should be the Caribbean Media Awards, the 37th, of course, happening right here in Guyana. It all goes down next week, August 17 to 19.

All right, it's 13 hours 24 now. Let's start with the basics. Of course, this is the CBU countdown, and we'll get into what exactly is the CBU. So the Caribbean Broadcasting Union is a unique grouping of media organizations from across the region. And when we say media, we're talking radio, television, print, digital media, of course, regulators, media education institutions, and independent producers.

But of course, we can't talk about the CBU without talking about the diversity that's represented. You've got representatives from the Dutch Caribbean, the English-speaking Caribbean. You've got French territories as well as Spanish territories. Different languages, different cultures, different histories. But of course, this is where an understanding of Caribbean media This is where this is shared. It has a role to play in, of course, telling all Caribbean stories. And here's a quick fact. The CBU was established in the year 1970. So we're talking about more than five decades of regional media collaboration.

All right, so why does this matter? Well, you might be wondering, but of course, well, you might be wondering why an organization like this matters to you and me. Well, the truth is, media shapes how we understand both ourselves and our environment, everything that's around us. Of course, you can think about the stories that you see, whether you're watching television, you're listening to radio, if you're watching a documentary, or maybe even if you hear a new song that you like. And of course, we can't talk about all of that and not mention what's happening in the online space. Of course, this year's theme for the 57th General Annual Assembly and the Media Awards, the 37th Media Awards Gala, it's Caribbean Media and AI. So, of course, that online digital conversation will certainly continue. But of course, we've got to acknowledge that media doesn't just reflect what's happening in society. It can also influence or impact what society focuses on, what we're talking about, even what we value.

And in addition to all of that, it certainly impacts the way we see ourselves. Clearly, there is an enormous sense of responsibility, especially on the part of media professionals. So, of course, having Caribbean telling Caribbeans, that should be Caribbean people, having Caribbean people telling Caribbean stories and being able to capture and influence with responsibility and understanding the weight of it all is absolutely important.

certainly no one better to explain or to tell those stories, capture those realities. Of course, our humor, our culture, no one better than those of us who actually live it. All right, it's 13 hours 30. We've got more to come. We've got another selection coming your way.

All right, here's something that really puts the work of CBU into perspective, and that is through its member organizations, the CBU reaches an audience of more than 18 million Caribbean viewers, listeners, and readers across 19 countries and territories. 18 million. Truthfully, that is a lot of ears, a lot of screens, and a lot of people consuming Caribbean content.

And that's truly where it gets very, very interesting, because something that's happening right here in Guyana doesn't necessarily have to remain here or remain a Guyanese story.

Certainly a story about any topic that's relevant to us here in Guyana or across the Caribbean would be relevant in any part of the region. Whether that's climate resilience, youth development, culture, women's empowerment, entrepreneurship, music, you name it.

And of course, sometimes the stories that we think belong to one country or one territory are actually quite relatable all across the region.

All right, a little bit more on the CBU. The CBU's work doesn't only stop with the union itself. In 2001, the CBU, together with CANA, established the Caribbean Media Corporation, or CMC. CMC operates Carib Vision, the pan-regional television service that reaches countries and territories across the region, as well as Caribbean audiences in the diaspora. So, of course, that means that Caribbean-produced content is traveling across borders, stories, music, ideas. And this is important for our region because, of course, individually, we might have relatively small populations, each territory, each island, each country. But collectively, we have an enormous footprint culturally and globally. All right, 13 hours 41. Now we've got another selection to close out this segment, but we're counting down to the CBU, which takes place here in Guyana next week. August 17 to 19, right here in Guyana.

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0: 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Let's set you up for a great day with timely and relevant tips and information on food, health, culture, traffic, foreign exchange rates, news, and of course, music, laughter, and fun. 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

All right, it's Take Charge Thursday, and it is about making intentional choices. Of course, learning something new, investing in yourself, developing your skills, and sometimes reconnecting with a part of who you are.

So today we want to spotlight something that combines education, culture, identity, and communication. And we tell you now that the Guyana Language Unit at the University of Guyana is currently inviting applications for its Indigenous language courses, with the first semester beginning on September 7. Now, before you think, well, that's not for me, language isn't only about speaking. It's also about understanding people, culture, and, of course, where we come from. So the Guyana Language Unit, that is at the University of Guyana, they are offering two courses. We're going to talk a little bit about those. And of course, we hope to have a conversation with a representative very soon.

All right, so here we go. I did mention there are two courses that are being offered. So one is the Indigenous Language courses. Of course, this lasts for about 15 weeks, one semester. And if you are already enrolled at the University of Guyana, you can go ahead and register for one of these courses. Of course, you've got to pick the language that you would like to learn. Yes, it would be one of the Indigenous languages that we speak here in Guyana. And it lasts, like I said, for one semester. So it actually happens in two parts, and you don't necessarily need to do both, but it would be the second semester would be building on what you would have learned in the first one. All right, so the first semester, it would be an elementary or introductory course to whichever language you choose, and then exploring a little bit more of the language and the culture in the second semester. But like I said, it lasts just for one semester, so you can do the first semester and put a cap on it there. But of course, whichever you choose, whichever track you choose, there will be University of Guyana certification at the end of the course. So semester one begins on September 7, semester two, of course, in the new year, January 25, 2027, and the application deadline is next Monday, that's August 17. So again, if you are a University of Guyana student currently, you can go ahead and register for this course. Of course, it's going to be independent of what you're currently doing, and it lasts for one semester. Now, you might be asking why you would do a course like this. Of course, it is an opportunity to preserve Guyana's culture through language. It enhances your personal growth and communication skills, strengthens your cultural identity, and of course, gives you an opportunity to gain access to interactive lessons with native speakers.

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yes, this is open to anyone. Again, if you are a University of Guyana student, currently you can go ahead and register for this course. Of course, if you're not a University of Guyana student, you can also apply and register for the course, but you've got to go ahead and do that right away as soon as possible. Coming up at 14:30, you can expect your afternoon. That should be your lotto afternoon draw. Now, I did mention two courses. So again, from coming out of the Guyana, that should be, yes, the Guyana Language Institute or the Guyanese Languages Institute. This is specifically for teachers, for educators.

0: So this one is specifically for educators. 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It's going to be courses in language attitudes, beliefs and practices, theory and practice of reading and writing, vernacular subject matter terminology, and lots more. 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It is August 17, 2026. 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All right, it's 14 hours 30.
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3: Hello everyone, welcome to the results presentation of our afternoon games. I'm your host, Sean Thompson. I'll be alongside Ms. Sadiqa this afternoon. No draw is possible without the presence of our auditor. This is Mr. Nandalal. 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Let's begin. 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Let's begin. First up, 14, 16, 9, 12, 5. 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Congrats. 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
5: 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Good luck. 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Lucky three numbers, 7, 3, 1. 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

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Let's set you up for a great day with timely and relevant tips and information on food, health, culture, traffic, foreign exchange rates, news, and of course, music, laughter, and fun. 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

0: The Living Jesus Ministry warmly invites you to Jesus Saves Crusade. 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Ministering will be Pastor Charles Hines. For more information, call 650-0296-609-1038 or 694-9486. 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
1: 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Never try to handle or feed wild animals. Keep children and pets indoors or under close supervision until the animal has moved on. If the animal appears injured, trapped, or poses an immediate risk to public safety, contact the Guyana Wildlife Conservation and Management Commission on 223-0939 or 690-9453.
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1: 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Hospital in Region 3, Diamond Regional Hospital in Region 4, Enmore Regional Hospital in Region 4, Bath Regional Hospital in Region 5, New Amsterdam Regional Hospital in Region 6, Number 75 Village 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

Here's some interesting news. Local airline Jags Aviation has announced a new service to Lethem in Region 9 with a 10% reduction in airfares. Flights are currently priced at 58,800 Guyana dollars one way and 82,000 round trip. Good news for those planning a trip to Lethem or in and out of Lethem, or maybe this is something that you do on a regular basis.

14 hours, 55, 28 employees representing 12 government ministries and agencies completed a two-day occupational safety and health workshop aimed at improving safety across the public sector just earlier this week. The training was held on Monday and Tuesday, August 10 to 11, and focused on identifying workplace hazards, preventing accidents, and promoting effective health and safety practices.

The program was conducted by the Ministry of Labor and Manpower Planning's Occupational Safety and Health Department and the Ministry of Public Services Training and Development Department. All right, we've got more to come. You've got your afternoon news bulletin up at the top of the hour.

With the news at this time, I am Fuchsia Lung. His Excellency President Dr. Mohamed Irfan Ali has taken his community engagement efforts to the streets, cycling through Alexander Village and Riverview in Georgetown to meet residents and hear their concerns firsthand. During the visit, the president discussed plans to relocate families living along the Riverview riverbank to safer housing while maintaining facilities for fishermen. He also met with Nabakalus residents and farmers, committing to address concerns including flooding, bridges, a library, and space for vendors. Foreign Secretary Robert Prasad has met with outgoing Canadian High Commissioner Sebastian Seguin as his tour of duty in Guyana concludes. Prasad highlighted stronger Guyana to Canada relations in areas including commerce, air transport, and democratic cooperation. He also reaffirmed Guyana's commitment to working closely with the incoming Canadian High Commissioner. A 15-year-old secondary school student is in police custody following the killing of 55-year-old fisherman Asmat Mohamed Hussein at Dukeston Caribbean on Wednesday night. Police say the incident occurred near a supermarket while Hussein's brother recalled finding him on the ground bleeding before rushing him to the hospital. The teenage suspect is assisting police as investigations continue. Regionally, education ministers from across CARICOM are meeting in Georgetown for the 52nd Council of Human and Social Development meeting on education. Guyana's education minister, Sonia Parag, says regional education systems must equip students to think critically and adapt to a rapidly changing world. The meeting focuses on areas including technical and vocational training, mathematics, assessments, and strengthening the teaching profession. Internationally, Iran's military has rejected U.S. claims that vessels are passing through the Strait of Hormuz, insisting no ship can transit the strategic waterway without its permission. Iranian officials say the strait remains under Tehran's control and has warned Washington against further miscalculations. The dispute comes amid heightened regional tensions and growing concerns over global trade and energy flows. And that's the news to the moment.

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All right, it's 15 hours 15, and this is where we bring you your Tech Made Simple segment. It's a quick chit-chat. Of course, we'll be talking all things technology, and of course, an interesting one. Technology should work for you. It shouldn't make you feel stressed or, worse, stupid. I don't even like saying that word. But today we're making technology a little less intimidating.

when it comes to artificial intelligence, a buzz phrase these days. Apparently, we're supposed to be experts by now. But let's take a breath. Technology is a tool and it should be working for you. The whole point of a tool is to make something easier, you think?

All right, I've got some tips for you, TechMate. Simple tip number one, clean up your phone. When last did you actually clean up your phone? And I mean, no, not physically actually wiping it. I mean digitally. You should also wipe it. Mm-hmm. All right, screenshots, photos that you took several times, the same angle. Apps that you haven't opened in months. WhatsApp videos, documents, photos. Sitting there and eating up your storage. And here's a challenge. Take a few minutes tonight and delete those things that you don't need. Do you accept? If you do, be sure to come through and let me know how it goes.

right, here's another one that should be simple enough. Don't believe everything you see online. All right, well, one of those words that we should keep in mind, verification. One of the biggest ways to take charge of the rest of your day, your week, and the year. Make sure you verify the information that you see. Even if it looks or sounds real, it doesn't necessarily mean that it is.

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Information from credible sources, those are the ones to trust.

of course, we've got to talk about AI. It's 2026, so we've been talking quite a bit about this. And of course, with CBU, the 57th Annual General Assembly and Media Awards, of course, 37th Media Awards Gala coming to Guyana just next week. Well, the theme this year is Caribbean Media and AI.

For those of you who are having second thoughts and raised eyebrows, well, you don't need to be afraid of AI, but you should understand what you're using. You can definitely use it for brainstorming, organizing, if there's something that you'd like to learn or maybe summarize. And you can definitely use it to help you get something started. But be careful not to switch off your brain and hand over all your thinking to a machine. Let technology increase your capacity, but don't let it replace your curiosity. That's all for TechMate Simple. We've got some selections coming your way. And of course, at 15 hours 30, it's Revival Crusaders Hour.

0: wapchen na wish ik radio ai sharton kuatpan gayana pardan unaat aiji. 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

Greetings, friends, and welcome to the Revival Crusaders Hour broadcast, sponsored by members and friends of the Ebenezer Gospel Hall Christian Brethren Assembly of Lot Number 32, Ebenezer Drive, West Rumfield. Well, it's such a blessing coming your way today, and it's my hope and prayer that you receive with gladness what God has in store for all of us. You know, the Word of God says, "And this is the confidence that we have in Him, that if we ask anything according to His will, He heareth us."

Holy Father, I come to you today in the wonderful name of Jesus, the one who commands the wind and the waves and they obey him. 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Your word is light. So today, oh God, I thank you because your word says, all authority in heaven and earth has been given to me. So I pray as this program continues, many would come to the saving knowledge of our Lord and Savior Jesus Christ. 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Amen and praise the Lord. 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May the Lord continue to richly bless and keep you.

Praise the Lord. We would love to have you fellowship with us at the Ebenezer Gospel Hall of Lot number 32, Ebenezer Drive, West from Veldt. Join us on Sunday at 11 hours for a great time in our worship and communion service. 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This afternoon, Dr. Tony Evans continues on the Lord's Prayer, and today's message is entitled, The Program of Prayer. Stay tuned and be richly blessed.

0: And now, Dr. Tony Evans.
1: We have defined prayer as relational communication with God. You're not merely talking to God, you're talking to your Father. That's a relationship. As a child would approach his father, honor, respect, but clarity and honesty. God invites us to approach him. So when we have a long-distance relationship with God, because we're not pursuing intimacy, we're just coming to him for stuff, then that means that our prayer is not getting through because we don't want him, we just want to use him. So our Father, who's operating in a whole different realm, who art in heaven, I'm going to make a big deal about your name. And after he's been given the worth due his great name, in a relational conversation with him. The next part of the prayer says, your kingdom come. It's as far as we will get today, those three words, your kingdom. God has a house. God has a kingdom. Psalm 103, verse 19 says that God's kingdom rules over all. Psalm 145, verse 13 says God's kingdom has dominion forever. 1 Chronicles 29, verse 11 and 12 says that God's kingdom rules over all. God has a house. The word is kingdom, and it involves all of creation. God calls all of his creation his house, and you and I are visitors in his house, and he has house rules. These are the guidelines by which his house is designed to operate. There is an opposing house out there called the world. That system headed by Satan that leaves God out. And what Satan seeks to do is to get us to bring his rules into God's house. That is, to have a conflict of kingdoms. Because whenever there are opposing rules in the same house, there's going to be conflict. God is having a big problem with many of his kids because they want to bring the rules of the world and make them the house rules of the kingdom. And God says, those are not the rules of my house. The Greek word for kingdom is the word basileia, and it means rule or authority. It has to do with God's rule over his creation. He begins the prayer relationally, our Father who art in heaven. He now comes to the rules of the house. So the whole point is to pursue a relationship, and as you pursue the relationship, to come under the rule. So it is a relationship that leads you underneath the rule. Someone relationship but don't understand they got to come under the rule. Some want to talk about the rule who don't want to pursue a relationship. You start with our Father. This is a relational situation. But you come to the rule, to the house rules. And just as parents must orient their children to the rules of the house, God must orient his children to the rules of his house, and his house is all of creation. So when you or me as individuals insist on our rules in God's house, that is, living our lives, we will then be in conflict with the Father. When we want to have our families based on our rules and not his rules, we're going to be in conflict with the head of the house. If we have a church and we want to have our rules for who we are and how we're to operate and not operate by his rules, since it's his house, we're going to be in conflict with the head of the house. When a nation, wants to run its government on its own rules when God established government, because all creation runs underneath the head of the house, then creation, governments, communities, races, classes, and cultures will be in conflict with the head of the house. So what we are experiencing today in all of those categories are people who want to say the words but not want to come under the rules of the house. The prayer is, your kingdom come. That is, I am now operating under your rule, your authority in relationship. I'm pursuing a relationship and at the same time coming underneath the rule of the house, because kingdom, God's rule, is comprehensive over all of his creation. So when you pray, your kingdom come, you are inviting God's standards to govern your life. We now have to understand what will qualify you to pray that prayer. Your kingdom come. You get into the kingdom by accepting Jesus Christ as your personal Savior. St. John 3:3, Jesus told Nicodemus, except you be born again, you will not see the kingdom of God. You will not see the kingdom of God. So you enter the kingdom through conversion, being born again, becoming a Christian. But you only experience the kingdom when you become a disciple within the kingdom. Let me say this again. Accepting Christ gets you to heaven. But only by becoming a kingdom person do you get heaven into history. So now there's a decision to be made. The decision, if you really want to pray that prayer and have a relationship and come under his authority, that is the recognition that you are now in covenantal alignment underneath God. Ephesians verse chapter 1, verse 10, verse 22 and 23 says, God's philosophy of history is that all things come under the lordship of Jesus Christ and that he is in charge of your life. He has become the dictator of your existence. God is trying to make kingdom disciples, not just accumulate church members. He's trying to get people who will live all of their lives consistently, progressively, growingly under the lordship, kingdomized, under the rule of God and the lordship of Jesus Christ. And that is what he is after. So what happens? What happens now that you understand the house, because the house has house rules, and as you understand that you have to come under that king because it's a kingdom, what can you expect? Okay, listen to the prayer. Thy kingdom come. Yeah. Oh, come. What he says is, now you're praying to see something. A coming. Yeah. That is an implementation. You're seeing up there show up down here. You're seeing heaven visit earth. Eternity showing up in time. He's talking to people who are already saved. They're on their way to heaven, but we're talking about the kingdom coming now. We're talking about what I'm dealing with now, my pain now, my sickness now, my finances now, my relationship now. He's saying, now you're praying for it to come. The not yet is going to come, but right now I'm living now. Now I'm praying thy kingdom show up. Remember the word kingdom? It means rule or authority. So you're asking the invisible king and kingdom to show up visibly. You want to see God's authority at work in your life. So here's what you can expect. As we collectively progressively come underneath the king and pray this prayer in relationship, we're getting closer to him, but we're coming under him both at the same time. Then the kingdom, because the word means rule or authority, begins to rule. That is, you begin to see heaven show up in history. God's no longer a thought, a concept, or a philosophy. He's a living being who shows up. Jesus told his disciples in Luke chapter 9, verse 1 and 2, I'm giving you a kingdom, and with it I'm giving you authority. 1 Corinthians chapter 4, verse 20 says, and with God's kingdom comes power. Acts chapter 8, verses 12 and 13, it says, and Philip was preaching the kingdom of God, and miracles showed up. It's not just becoming a Christian. It's becoming a kingdom disciple as a Christian. And then you see prayers answered, power given, authority exercised, overruling situations. You begin to see the king at work because you're operating under the rules of the house. You begin to see authority. Thy kingdom come, thy will be done. In fact, he told his disciples in Luke 22, verse 29, I share with you my authority. I give you earthly permission to act from my heavenly throne. And so, here's the principle. You cannot exercise legitimate authority over what you should be over unless you're willing to be under what God has put over you. Let me say that again. You cannot exercise legitimate authority of what you should be over unless you are willing to properly be under what God has put over you. God has told wives, if you're not in legitimate submission to the legitimate authority of your husband, he tells them, don't pray because God's not going to hear. God tells the husbands in 1 Peter chapter 3, verse 7, if you won't legitimately come under my authority and you won't treat your mate right, then don't pray to me because I'm not going to listen. Because I can't help you to be over if you're not willing to be under. So the whole point is thy kingdom come has rules. And your first question should be, what are the rules of the house? And God, I will adjust my life to your rules, because this is your house. Now you can pray, our Father, because I want a relationship. Who art in heaven, I know you're located in the long distance. But I'm going to make a big deal about your name, because I love you, Daddy. Oh, by the way, I need you to come down here and help a brother out. I need you to come down here, because I'm in need of something on earth that only heaven can fix. Now you've gotten heaven's attention, because he now knows that you're willing to place yourself under his authority, which leads to where we're going to go next week, thy will be done on earth as it is in heaven. So this kingdom concept, the comprehensive rule of God out of relationship over all of creation, you develop this mindset, you grow in this mindset, and we'll get forgiven for when you don't have this mindset. Forgive our debts as we forgive our debtors. When you put this package of the Lord's Prayer together, you're not just praying a prayer or saying, repeat after me. You're now talking to authority. You're now operating kingdomized. You're now taking the challenge of being able to operate under the rule of God and seeing heaven in history. So I just want to know, is there anybody here that needs to see heaven in history? Is there anybody that needs to see the Father at work on earth? God has given you certain gifts, times, talents, treasures, but he wants you to play his song. He wants you to recognize this ain't all about you. You belong to another kingdom. And I want you to recognize that you represent me at home, at work, at play, and with every area of your life, represent the king and the kingdom. Your prayer is not my kingdom come, it's thy kingdom come. And when God sees that you want his kingdom, then the king, who happens to be your daddy, would love to show you divine authority in history.

Praise the Lord, listening friends. We thank you so much for joining us today on the program. I trust your hearts have been blessed. Join us on Thursday when Dr. Tony Evans continues on the Lord's Prayer. Until then, on behalf of Pastor Leslie Glenn and the entire broadcasting team, Brother Trevor Duke here saying so long, and may God loves you. He really does, and we love you too.

Well, well, well, it's another beautiful day. And dare I say it's a scorcher, it is Thursday. Hot on the outside, if you're doubting me, just try stepping out there. You're going to know exactly what I'm talking about. All right, thank you so much for joining me today, Thursday the 13th of August. And another day for us here on The Voice of Guyana Afternoon Request Show. The magic number is 226-4762. You give us a call and we'll see what we can do for you. Yes, here is where you've got a chance to make that request. We love to hear what's happening in your zone, primarily in your mind musically. You're allowed two songs, two great songs, great for you, and we'll tell you whether or not they're good for us. Once they're playable, we will play them. And we hope that you do enjoy not only your songs, but the songs played by others. Yes, it's a community of persons calling into the afternoon show and giving their stories through song, and we do enjoy it. I'm going to take you to one I haven't heard in a little while. Some chutney this afternoon, I think. Yeah, man. Well, we go across to Bablan Kanchan. This one is titled Bolo Bolo.

Oh yes, Babla and Kanchan putting us in the mood. Great afternoon, great music, and we are off. First up, we've got our friend Dindyal Sharma. Yes, and so Dindyal, well, I'm really great to hear from Dindyal today because he's celebrating with his beautiful Lalita, his wife, 43 years of togetherness. Yeah, man. And so, you know, love is what we do here. We do promote love quite a lot. And so, Dindyal, we salute you and your wife, Lalita, and 43 years of togetherness, and praying that God will keep you together for much longer. Yeah, go probably way past 60. Yeah, go to those really great years. All right. So he's got two songs. Whitney Houston, I Will Always Love You, and Shania Twain, You're Still the One.

Yes, Shania Twain there doing still the one, and before that, Whitney Houston, I Will Always Love You. For Dindyal Sharma and his beautiful wife Lalita, 43 years of togetherness. Great story. Coming up next, we've got Johnny. He's got two songs, Never Ending Story by Lil Mal and One Precious Word, Jimmy Castor.

Yes, dear, they're about doing Never Ending Story, and before that, One Precious Word, Jimmy Castor, done for Johnny. Moving on a beautiful Thursday afternoon, up next we've got our friend Radhika. She's asked for two. Charlie Pride doing I Wonder Can I Live There Anymore, and we have got ABBA, The Way Old Friends Do, for Radhika.

Yes, the music of Charlie Pride there. I wonder, can I live there anymore? And ABBA, the way old friends do, for our friend Radhika. Coming up next, we've got Mr. Grant, yes, the architect, coming in with one from Al Green. One we share for everybody. God is standing by.

Yes, the great Al Green there, Reverend Al Green, doing God is Standing By. That was done for Mr. Grant, the architect. Good afternoon to you, sir. On we go. Shakira's up next. Tiffany doing All This Time. And we've got Mrs. Menudo doing If You're Not Here.

Yes, that's All This Time by Tiffany, and we are quickly running out of time. All This Time, and we had Menudo doing If You're Not Here by My Side, all for Shakira. Heading down to the wire, we've got Vernie. She's asked for two. We'll give her one. Two from Johnny Braff. We're going to give her this one, It Burns Inside.

Yes, Johnny Braff there, our own Johnny Braff doing It Burns Inside. Coming down to the wire, we are almost through. We've got two more left. Rhea celebrating, well, she celebrated her mom's birthday only a few days ago, and she's turning, returning the favor to Lloyda Samuels and Mrs. Samuels, who dedicated the song to her mom. And this is one titled Love Story, done by Taylor Swift.

All right, so it's a good time to say good afternoon and thanking everyone for coming through. We had Johnny Dindial Sharma celebrating 43 years together with his wife. Congratulations to you. Radhika Trikira Vernie Grant, Mr. Grant, the architect. Rhea, she dedicated the songs to the Samuels family. And the final count goes out to Marvin with two. Brenda Russell, Piano in the Dark, and our friend Phil Collins, Another Day in Paradise. Do take care of yourselves, my people, good people, and we will be together tomorrow again. God's will. Stay well.

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6: 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One coming from Adrian Gervitz. Yes, the classics.

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0: I, Sheldon. 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

0: I, Sheldon, starting at 10 a.m., come out and participate in traditional mining games like battling, Tsukuba crossing, Warashi race, shoveling, digging, and gold search. There will also be cricket, football, and volleyball competitions. 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
1: Well, I'm Steve. I ain't seen any pet today, partner. It was a lighting in your hammock like you got egg.
2: By this fever and shivering got me bad. What week me go for work?
1: What's 2 minutes you talking about, no? Salon you got fever? You sure is not malaria you got?
2: By me, no. I sick like dog ape, plus I broke.
1: Partner, you gotta go and get tested. I mean, not because you got fever mean you got malaria, but it's best to be safe than sorry.
2: The man said I got bush growing in the back of the camp that is carried down the malaria. I gonna buy some of them and just drink them.
1: But I use a mucorwa. You gotta get tested so you can know if you got the malaria plus know what kind. Here one. Each malaria has got different treatment. I had Vivax the other day and I had to drink the pill for 14 days straight. Now I strong like hearts, I'm making the load.
2: Shucks, boy. Hey, this thing sounds serious, champ. I feel like I gotta go and take this test. Me neighbor, they're sick plus Brock.
3: Testing and treatment is your first step to getting back to work. Take care of yourself, because this little mosquito is big problems.
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0: that the border controversy with Guyana was settled.
1: Yet, it continues to claim Essequibo.
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0: there. A very good day to you. Welcome to another program of From Word to Word. Robin Diodat here. We'll have two words that are probably not very common in everyday use. You probably would recognize the first one more than the second. Well, let's give them to you first. O-B-T-U-S-E, obtuse. Obtuse, O-B-T-U-S-E, and abstruse, A-B-S-T-R-U-S-E. Let's go with the first one. If you remember your geometry lessons in school, those of us who, I'm not too sure what they do these days, but you would remember about the obtuse angle, etc. Obtuse is probably the more common of the two, and as I said, would recognize this as the description of an angle that is more than 90 degrees but less than 180. So it's between the 90 and 180. In other words, it's not a sharp angle. And that is a figurative sense of the word. According to the dictionary, obtuse means not sharp, dull, slow to understand. So if someone describes you as obtuse, it means they're not getting through and they feel that you're not sharp. You are rather the opposite, dull-witted. What about the second one? A-B-S-T-R-U-S-E, abstruse. Abstruse, on the other hand, implies almost the opposite. If a presenter, or a presentation for that matter, is described as abstruse, it's usually hard to understand because of its complexity and its profundity. Some scholars, however, are deliberately abstruse in order to impress us ordinary listeners. In this sense, abstruse means hard to understand, obscure, and profound. Abstruse comes from a Latin word meaning hidden, while obtuse comes from the Latin word meaning to beat. Another English word, obtund, comes from the same root and means blunt or deadened. When used to describe one's faculty, it is as if it has been beaten to death. Let's close with this quote from Khalil Gibran, rather highfalutin' and high-sounding, if you like. The most pitiful among men is he who turns his dreams into silver and gold. Unfortunately, in sort of defense of those of you, of us, who do, we need to live as well, right? So sometimes you have to make some kind of material compensation for, as a counterpart to getting your dreams in place. The most pitiful among men is he who turns his dreams into silver and gold. That's it for today. Join us next time for another program of From Word to Word.
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2: Hello, you're listening to the Newsroom with me, Charlotte Gallagher. The Israeli military says it sent more soldiers to the village of Kusra in the occupied West Bank to remove the Israeli settlers who've been holding two Palestinian families under siege. They also demolished a nearby settler outpost. Previously, soldiers had appeared unable or unwilling to remove around a dozen settlers who had blocked roads, cut off electricity, and harassed the families since Sunday. All settlements in the West Bank are illegal under international law. One woman was there just before the siege began. She described how the IDF evacuated the families from the compound earlier today.
3: At around maybe 8:39 in the morning, we have all been waking up very abruptly from the military. At least 10-15 militaries were standing in front of the house, and they asked us to evacuate the house in 30 minutes. And we have been moved to another house inside the gate. There has been no arrest whatsoever to settlers, and now from the house we can still see at least 10 of them still harassing us and patrolling the house outside without army doing anything about it.
2: David Mentzer is spokesman for the Israeli Prime Minister's office.
4: We don't condone violence against innocent people. We're a country of law and order. Where there is wrongdoing, we act against it and we investigate it and we arrest those responsible. What here is so often missing from this discussion is that these crimes, and they are crimes, they're committed by a tiny extremist minority, maybe only 150 in number. They're juvenile delinquents. Very often, they're not even from the area.
2: John Donison has been following the story from Kusra.
5: Today, the Israeli army went in overnight and in the early hours of the morning, and they demolished this outpost and they moved the settlers on. And the settlers have just moved a little way down the hillside.
2: How are people feeling inside this community? Presumably they're worried that they're going to be forced out of their homes.
5: Well, that is the aim of these settlers. This is a new tactic that they're using, in effect, to try and starve people out, to take over the land, which the settlers believe is theirs. Legally, under international and Israeli law, it isn't theirs. So obviously the villagers are very worried. Just down in the village itself, the army went in this morning in considerable number and they took over, we think, 11 Palestinian homes, ordered everyone out and said that they were going to now be used for military purposes. We spoke to one gentleman there who said he'd been waiting 3 hours to be let back in. We could see soldiers posing on the rooftop of some of those houses.
2: You talk about the escalation of violence in the West Bank towards Palestinians. Is there any policing of this at all by either the IDF or any kind of authority there?
5: Yes, I mean, the Israeli military and the Israeli government, their line is that this is really a handful of extremists who are carrying out, in their own words, deplorable acts. Israel has one of the most powerful militaries in the world. They could have shifted them pretty quickly. And indeed, there are far-right ministers within the Israeli government who very much believe in the settlement project, and they are actively encouraging, in the minds of their critics, these sorts of crimes.
2: And will the election that's coming up in October and what the Prime Minister says about this and does about this, could that potentially affect the election?
5: The settlement issue is divisive amongst Israelis. There are lots of Israelis who think that it's damaging for Israel's international reputation. And indeed, Mike Huckabee, who we've heard from, the US ambassador to Israel, who has been very critical of these events in Kusra, calling it Jewish terrorism. Both the Israeli government and the US ambassador are broadly supportive of the settlement project. And the settlers, and indeed Mike Huckabee himself, they believe that God gave this land to the Jewish people. It just so happens today that in Jenin, which is a big Palestinian city to the north of here, a whole new settlement is opening. People are moving in. With the backing of the Israeli government, settlement expansion has been accelerating in recent years.
2: The team in the village say that several families have now been allowed back into their homes. As we heard there, the US ambassador Mike Huckabee has called the settler intimidation of the Kusra families a horrific act of terror. Now, that response seemed to go against his long-standing support for Israeli settlements. Our State Department correspondent, Tom Bateman, has this assessment.
6: Settler violence in the occupied West Bank is at record levels. Traditionally, US administrations of both stripes have applied some pressure on their Israeli ally, but the Trump administration lifted all of the Biden-era sanctions on violent settlers, signalling that Washington appeared to be looking the other way. The brother of one of those being besieged in Kusra, Louis Riddy, is a US citizen living in Ohio. He owns one of the houses under attack and told the BBC he noted Ambassador Huckabee's statement, but that the US was in fact not securing his family.
7: We need a protection.
8: And are you getting that?
7: Not yet. We're not getting nowhere. I still have fear for my own brother and his son. And my mother and my sister terrified. She hasn't seen my brother for many days. And it's been a nightmare for the entire family.
6: The former Israeli Prime Minister Ehud Olmert echoed Ambassador Huckabee's use of the word terrorist and stood by previous comments describing these incidents as ethnic cleansing.
8: This is just becoming intolerable. This is obviously the effort that the settlers are doing, and they are not a bunch of juvenile delinquents, as the Prime Minister tried to describe them. This is grossly organized in a very meticulous manner.
6: The Trump administration has faced growing criticism for a lack of pressure on the Netanyahu government, and the entire approach to the US relationship with its ally has been causing a widening gulf within Mr. Trump's own base as a growing minority of particularly younger Republicans turns against US support for Israel.
2: That was Tom Bateman in Washington. Next, the rapid spread of Ebola in the Democratic Republic of Congo is causing international concern. Today, health officials have announced it's been detected in another province in the east of the country, bringing the number of provinces affected to six. Our correspondent, Emery Makameno, joins us from the Congolese capital. And what more can you tell us?
9: Well, the person died in Buta. That's the capital city of the Bawele province, which is neighboring Central African Republic. And that's the new province that have been added and indicating that the virus is still spreading western. Into the west of the country. And what is also worrying of authorities here is that the number of deaths and the number of people who have contracted the disease are pointing to six times or sometimes three times higher than the deadliest Ebola outbreak in Africa in, that hit West Africa in 2014 and 2016.
2: And Emery, we've spoken before about how disinformation has spread and people have been concerned even about the treatment for Ebola. What can the Congolese authorities do to get on top of this outbreak?
9: Well, they are rethinking about everything now because what the numbers are also indicating is that the number of the victims, those who are dying, the majority are dying before seeking medical assistance. So they are dying in the community. So the next plan, which is to be implemented very soon for the next 3 months or so, is focusing on using people of the communities affected by this disease to go and talk to the people they know, so they can convince them that the sooner they come for treatment, the better it is, because at least 918 people that have went to treatment centers have been cured.
2: Where are we with efforts to get a vaccine for this?
9: Well, for the moment, we have two candidate vaccines on different phases of trials. And these are vaccines specifically for this Budubingo type of species of Ebola. They are not ready. We know that trials have started last month. But at the same time, the only approved vaccine for another species of Ebola, the Zaire species, has been authorized for use. At least it has shown some level of protection for those who had gotten, those who had received the jabs before.
2: Emery, thank you. That was Emery Makameno. According to a recent study, balloon fragments are the type of marine debris most likely to kill the seabirds that ingest them. Scientists at Imperial College London have invented what they claim is the world's first fully biodegradable party balloon. They say these balloons can break down within just 9 months, as opposed to traditional balloons that take years. Lakshmi Gopal has been meeting the inventors.
10: In some parts of the ocean, it's estimated that there are now over 1 million pieces of plastic for every square mile.
11: Highlighting how plastic pollution harms wildlife, the series Blue Planet 2 sparked action against single-use plastics such as straws. Now, there's action against the environmental impact of another everyday item. It was the mission of high-end party planner Charlotte Melia.
12: We'd just hosted a large event, and I was surrounded by thousands of pop balloons at the end of the party, and that was the straw that broke the camel's back.
11: So, how is it made? Juliana Cumming is the co-inventor of BioLoon.
13: We have a modified natural rubber, and we just cut bits off of that, and that's what's in here. And we have a biodegradable semi-crystalline polymer, which is just in here. We blend them together in a solution, and we pour it into this dish, and we leave it to evaporate. It's a really thin film, and this contains a cross-linking agent. So we've just put this in the oven, 50 degrees, and we just leave it there for 10 minutes.
14: This really is like cooking, isn't it?
13: It is, yes.
11: After different versions of material proved too stretchy or too stiff, this one was just right.
14: There you go, that's looking more like a balloon.
11: It's hoped it'll pose less risk to wildlife. A recent study found that balloon fragments were the marine debris most likely to kill seabirds that ingested it. The BioLoon researchers say while standard balloons can take many years to break down, theirs should fully biodegrade within 9 months.
13: A regular balloon, you need to add in sulfur and other additives which prevent it biodegrading and cause toxic chemicals to leach into the environment. Whereas our balloon, we start with biodegradable materials and we join them together just with what is present in there. So it retains the biodegradability, so there's no additives.
11: Despite using a different process, the team claims it would be no more expensive and, what's more, would be easier to blow up than a traditional balloon. As for the materials use, the sky's the limit. Party planner Charlotte Melia.
12: We're starting with balloons, but we hope to work into gloves, surgical and non-surgical latex, medicinal apparatus and medicinal balloons, clothing and even condoms in the future.
11: The team says the new, greener balloons will be produced commercially within the next 2 years.
2: Lakshmi Gopal, and you're listening to The Newsroom. Parts of Europe are sweltering in the fifth heat wave of the year, with many people set to experience temperatures of more than 35 degrees Celsius. There are concerns about the threat to health, the heightened risk of wildfires, and the economic impact. Our Europe correspondent, Nick Beek, is in Brussels.
15: Here in Brussels, 34, 35 degrees, and that's, you know, really not the worst of it. A similar temperature to London, I guess. But it's in parts of France and Spain and Italy where people are enduring this fifth heat wave of the summer, already a record-breaking one. The EU's climate service saying that June, July, the period then, was Western Europe's warmest ever. So, yeah, certainly people are having to deal with this once again. And actually, in Germany today, the government put out some statistics saying that they'd recorded 12,500 heat-related deaths so far this year. Mm. And that has passed by quite some mark previous hot years, 2018, 2019. So, yeah, Germany has kind of put that grim statistic forward today.
2: And there's already been so many horrific wildfires this summer. And I imagine people are concerned about the potential of more now.
15: Yeah, they are, absolutely. And if you look to somewhere like Bordeaux, which has been up in the high 30s, nudging 40 degrees Celsius, where obviously they had those really bad fires a few weeks ago, heightened concern. At the moment, just looking at, you know, the fire map where you can see where blazes have broken out, in Spain, down in the southwest there, they've been dealing with a fire. Also in Greece, two pockets as well. But certainly, I think there's five regions of Greece where there's an extreme threat of wildfire that's been declared.
2: And you mentioned the fires in France, and firefighters in France have been at the Interior Minister today because they're very unhappy.
15: Yeah, that's right. They've been meeting officials there because they say, really, having dealt with what they did this summer, they haven't got enough staff, they haven't got enough fire trucks and other sort of equipment to deal with this. They've got about 44,000 full-time firefighters in France. That's boosted by about 200,000 volunteers, people who step in as and when. But the unions are saying that they need more people, much more investment in professionals who work full-time.
2: And how is this affecting the economy? I suppose tourism will be being hit as well.
15: Yeah, absolutely. I mean, in the short term, people may not be taking holidays, I guess, certainly earlier in the summer when there were wildfires. Also, lots of different sectors affected. For example, agriculture, the main body that represents farmers in Italy, says that the damage done could run to 3 billion euros. So that's one sector particularly hard hit. And then, of course, there's the problems with the drought and the record low levels on the water. The Rhine and the Danube, two really crucial arteries, two rivers that normally transport so much in the way of freight and on cargo ships and other sort of vessels. They're not able to get nearly as far as they normally would because of the low water levels. So smaller boats are having to pick stuff up. And also, I mean, in Germany, they've seen an impact as a result of that, because normally these vessels would bring a lot of oil and petrol and other sort of fuel. There's been a direct impact on the price of petrol for people at the pumps, on top of really difficult months as a result of the war in Iran.
2: That was Nick Beek in Brussels. Well, as he mentioned there, water levels in the Danube are at an all-time low. One impact of this is that Romania has had to completely shut down its sole nuclear power station. The Cernavoda plant generates a fifth of the country's electricity, but needs water from the rivers for its cooling systems. Our Central Europe correspondent Nick Thorpe told me more.
16: It's pretty serious. You know, one immediately thinks of water shortages with a consistent drought. Instead of that, the emphasis, both here in Hungary and in neighbouring Romania and throughout the region, really, first and foremost, has now been on energy. To lose 20% of the energy, and I'm told that it has now completely shut down the two reactors at Cernavoda now. Very serious indeed. Romania, fortunately for itself, has a lot of solar, it has wind power, it has hydro. Just looking at the figures from an hour or so ago, solar is now generating 44% of Romania's electricity, wind 13%, hydro is down to 8%. Romania has huge hydropowers on many of its rivers, but they're affected, of course, by those same low water levels. They can't step in now. So during the evening hours, Romania will have to, for the coming weeks, as we can see it, import a lot of electricity. And we've seen this in Hungary as well, when the Pox nuclear power station, it's now running at about, also only about a fifth or a sixth of its normal capacity. It almost had to shut down. It's now trying to follow some of the same methods which were attempted in Romania but failed, to sink large barges with tons and tons of rocks in the middle of the Danube to divert some of those very shallow waters towards the cooling systems of the power station to try and keep it ticking over. It's also, of course, you know, provoking debate about the future, whether nuclear power does have a future in these areas where it depends on the waters of a Danube, which is not just lower, having lower water levels during periods of drought, but year by year, the levels of water in the Danube are sinking.
2: Nick Thorpe, taking the stairs instead of the lift might be doing more for your health than you realise. New research suggests that regularly climbing the stairs could significantly reduce your risk of heart disease, with one study finding people who did it were 39% less likely to die from heart disease. Vasilios Vasilou from the University of East Anglia has been looking into the findings.
17: We followed data from over 455,000 patients over more than 10 years. And what we could show is that individuals that preferred to take the stairs rather than the lift had an impressive reduction in both cardiovascular mortality and overall death. So there was an almost 40% reduction in individuals dying from cardiac-related causes and 24% reduction from overall mortality. And this association was quite significant. So a small change in your day, whether you can take the steps at home or at work, can provide a very big cardiovascular health improvement. Every little bit helps. So if someone is doing no stairs today, if they're able to do one or two tomorrow, that could be beneficial. From our work, another additional work, where we find the sweet spot is about six flights of stairs, where you get as much benefit as you can get from stair climbing. So if you are able to climb six, that would be ideal. But even if you can manage one a day, that would still be very, very healthy.
2: Vasilios Vasiliou, who's a professor at the University of East Anglia. Finally, earlier this year, the Bulgarian singer Dara won the Eurovision Song Contest, meaning the show would be staged in the Balkan state next year. Today, the organisers have announced where it will be taking place. Four cities were in the running, with the capital Sofia and Burgas progressing to the final stage. Our music correspondent, Mark Savage, has the details.
18: There were celebrations across Bulgaria when it won Eurovision for the first time ever this May. Speaking backstage, the winning contestant Dara predicted that the 2027 contest would be held in her country's capital city.
19: I'm so happy that you're coming to Sofia next year. Did we make history today or what?
18: But no, it won't be Sofia. The organisers have announced that the show will instead be held in the coastal town of Burgas, Regularly voted the best city in Bulgaria, this cultural, industrial and tourist hub sits on the shores of the Black Sea and boasts the country's newest concert arena. Its residents are delighted.
20: I can't believe it. I somehow expected us to fall short of Sofia.
21: I think it's cool they're putting the contest near the Black Sea because people will come and see more of Bulgaria. I think it's a good choice.
22: Live from Liverpool, this is the grand final of the Eurovision Song Contest 2023.
18: Hosting the competition means big economic perks. When Eurovision came to Liverpool in 2023, the council said it generated £55 million for the local economy. This year's host Vienna made an estimated £48 million. Next year's contest takes place in May, with Canada becoming the latest non-European nation to join the lineup, alongside the likes of Australia, Israel and Armenia. And of course, Dara will return to pass the baton to her successor.
2: Mark Savage reporting. And you know what? I think that is one of the best Eurovision winners ever. I absolutely love that song and I can't wait to see her perform it on stage next year in Bulgaria. You've been listening to The Newsroom from the BBC World Service with me, Charlotte Gallagher. Let's get a reminder of the main news now. Israel's Defence Minister, Israel Katz, has said the government is opposed to violence after Israeli settlers imposed a blockade on two Palestinian families living in the occupied West Bank. Ebola has been detected in a sixth province of the Democratic Republic of Congo. And European governments are warning of hundreds of billions of dollars worth of economic damage as another heat wave hits the continent. Many people in Europe are experiencing temperatures of around 35 degrees Celsius today.
1: 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Coming up at the top of the hour, we'll have the news for you. 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
2: The news. Featuring the personalities, issues, and events that make the news in Guyana, the Caribbean, and around the world. The news is compiled and edited in the newsroom of the National Communications Network.
1: With the news at this time, I am Mark Watson. Good evening to you. First, the lead stories. Lot identification exercise underway at Bismar Phase 1 housing development. CDC hands over 300 sanitation hampers after Region 3 Cocoa breach. New sluice door to be tendered for after Schoonard flooding. In the region, Costa Rica extradites two alleged drug traffickers to the U.S. and in the U.S., lawyers for a man accused of killing United Healthcare CEO meet prosecutors amid plea deal reports. These are the lead stories. The details of these and other stories in a moment.
3: Abuse is not only physical violence.
4: Are you humiliated in front of others?
3: Are you being prevented from working or studying?
4: Are you being forced to have sex?
3: If your answer is yes to these questions, call Help and Shelter's 24-hour hotline on 231-7249.
4: Or 227-3454.
3: Remember, it's not your fault.
4: Nobody deserves to be abused. Sent down, knowing all the
1: time you wouldn't be around. Thank you for staying with us, and now the news in detail. A new sluice door will be tendered for within the next month to replace a damaged structure in the Schoonard community. Agriculture Minister Zulfikar Mustafa says a fishing boat struck the sluice door, damaging a lower section and allowing water to enter the community. He says emergency works were carried out immediately, including the installation of a temporary stop lock to prevent further flooding. Some areas of the drainage scheme and waterways were flooded, but the minister says the water has since been removed and the situation has returned to normal. He says once the tides recede, the temporary stop lock will be removed to allow water to drain from the community. It will then be replaced before the tide returns. Minister Mustafa reiterated that the permanent replacement of the damaged sluice door will be put out to tender within the next month. The Civil Defense Commission has handed over 300 janitorial and sanitation hampers to the Regional Democratic Council of Region 3 following yesterday's cocoa breach. The hampers contain cleaning agents, disinfectants, and other sanitizing supplies to help affected households with immediate cleanup and hygiene efforts. The CDC says it remains in close contact with the Region 3 administration and local authorities as they monitor the situation and assess the impact of the breach. The commission says it will determine whether additional relief measures are needed. It also reaffirmed its commitment to providing swift humanitarian assistance to communities affected by emergencies across Guyana. The Ministry of Labour and Manpower Planning will take its recruitment and employment exercise to citizens tomorrow with a recruitment drive at the Stanbrook Market Square. The event is scheduled to begin at 10 a.m. and will go up until 4 p.m. The initiative is aimed at connecting job seekers with employment opportunities while providing access to labour-related services. Participants will also be able to learn about skills training opportunities through the Board of Industrial Training and connect with the Central Recruitment and Manpower Agency. The ministry is encouraging job seekers to take advantage of the event to explore available employment and training opportunities in one location. Improving mathematics performance and expanding skills development are among key priorities discussed at the 52nd CARICOM Council for Human and Social Development Education meeting in Georgetown. Guyana's Education Minister Sonia Parag has assumed chairmanship of the regional body, which met on August 12 and 13, under the theme Educating for Life, Purpose and Caribbean Progress. The meeting considered proposed regional frameworks for macro credentials and apprenticeships to support lifelong learning, reskilling, upskilling, and practical workplace training. The Caribbean Development Bank also presented a mathematics enhancement program for primary and secondary schools, with Minister Parang highlighting the importance of strong foundational learning. CARICOM Secretary General Dr. Carla Barnett stressed that growing demand for technical, vocational, and digital skills and the importance of TVET to regional competitiveness and economic participation. The meeting also addressed teacher development, assessment, vocational qualifications, education data, and greater parental involvement in education. The lot identification exercise at the Wisma Phase 1 new housing development began yesterday, with the first group of allottees being guided to their residential lots. Surveyors from the ministry are assisting each allottee in locating and marking their respective lots. The exercise continued today and is expected to conclude tomorrow. A second group of allottees will be contacted at a later date as the plots become accessible. More than 1,600 residential lots have been allotted within the development, where about $5.5 billion has been invested in infrastructure. Phase 1 and 2 cover approximately 355 acres and include spaces for recreational facilities, a police outpost, and other amenities. The ministry is encouraging allottees to regularly check their plots to help prevent encroachment and avoid the mistaken construction of buildings on the wrong lot. At 18 hours, 6, we go to news in the region. Costa Rica has extradited two alleged drug traffickers to the United States to face federal charges, according to the country's attorney general. The suspects have been identified as 62-year-old Gilbert Bell Fernandez, known as Macho Coco, and Gabriel Dozano, also known as Compadre. They are expected to face trial in a U.S. federal court in New York. The U.S. authorities sanctioned Bell in 2023, accusing him of playing a significant role in the growth of Costa Rica as a major transit hub for narcotics. He had been in custody in San Jose since 2024 on charges related to theft of state-owned oil, that should be fuel. Authorities also accused Lozano, a Colombian who later obtained Costa Rican citizenship, and that should be of using Costa Rica as a transit point for cocaine moving from South America to markets further north. And internationally, attorneys for Lujindi Manigwan, who is accused of killing United Healthcare CEO Brian Thompson in New York in 2024, are meeting federal prosecutors on Friday amid U.S. media reports about a potential plea agreement. The convict faces two federal stalking crimes that carry a maximum penalty of life in prison without parole, but it was not immediately clear which charges are under discussion. The convict also faces a separate state trial in the case. He had pleaded not guilty to all charges in both cases. Discussions of a plea deal does not guarantee one will reach, and as such, agreements can fall apart. Any plea deal must also be approved by the court. Federal prosecutors brought the stalking charges against the convict for allegedly traveling and using surveillance to kill Thompson. A federal judge threw out the two other charges in January, one which carried the death penalty as a possible sentence. And that's the news to the moment.

0: And before we go, a recap of the headlines. Lot identification exercise underway at Wisma Phase 1 housing development. CDC hands over 300 sanitation hampers after Region 3 Quaker breach. New sluice door to be tendered for after Schoonard flooding. In the region, Costa Rica extradites two alleged drug traffickers to the U.S. And in the USA, lawmakers, a man accused of killing United Healthcare CEO, meet prosecutors amid plea deal reports. The news came to you. Compliments of NCN.
1: This has been The News, featuring the personalities, issues, and events that made the news in Guyana, the Caribbean, and around the world. The news was compiled and edited in the newsroom of the National Communications Network.
2: Essequibble is Guyana's.
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3: With your sportscast, I'm Eric Cotley Moore. Guyana's young boxers are intensifying preparation for the Caribbean Schoolboys Boxing Championship, with coach Lennox Daniels confident the team can deliver a strong medal haul. 18 boxers are currently in camp across several weight divisions following months of preparation.
4: I see Guyana being the most of the medal will come home. Not because we are home, but most will be gold because the guys are well prepared and the confidence is up.
3: Daniel says regular competition has also helped keep the young fighters sharp and prepared for regional opposition.
4: Basically, it makes it more simple, it makes it more easy for as a coach. Because they're already senior boxers, they already identified them, and as I said, we start doing preparation from since like February.
3: Teams from Trinidad and Tobago, St. Lucia, Barbados, Antigua, Curacao, the Bahamas, and Suriname are expected for the championship set for August 20 to 22 at the Cliff Anderson Sports Hall. Santos Football Club is targeting a stronger campaign and a push for the title when the new GFF Elite League season kicks off. Head coach Trevor Barnett says several weeks of training and practice matches have given the club a clear picture of its readiness.
5: Our expectation at all times is to win the league, and training has been very well so far. We put in a lot of work. We played a few practice games and stuff like that, and from the practice game we were able to analyze where we are right now, and I think that we're in a very good position.
3: Santos FC head coach Trevor Barnett. While the title remains a target, Barnett says developing the young players is also a major priority, with focus on physical, mental, and tactical sides of the game.
5: Body thinks that is physical, but there's a lot of mental that goes with that as well. So teaching them the aspects of the game, the physical part of the game, the mental part of the game, the tactical part of the game is our focus mainly with them, you know, and keeping that focus.
3: Meanwhile, winger Antoine Samuel says Santos is determined to improve on last season's fifth place finish.
6: We coming in the league with one mindset is to win, and to come in last season we come in top five, but this season we coming in looking for any top four position this season.
3: Samuel admits overconfidence proved costly last season, but says the squad is approaching the new campaign with greater focus.
6: Some games we come in overconfident. We didn't take certain teams serious, and some teams come out victorious over us. But this mindset, we come in with a full mindset, a focused mindset to come out and win.
3: Santos will now look to turn its preparation into results when the GFF Elite League gets underway on August 29. The Guyana Football Federation's Youth Ensemble program is moving into its national championship phase following the completion of the under-13 and under-15 regional competitions. GFF Technical Director Brian Joseph says more than 1,000 young players participated, with 58 clubs competing at the under-13 and 65 at the under-15 across 9 regional associations. Despite some challenges, Joseph says the program is expected to grow and improve.
7: We understand that we are. This is the first edition of the youth ensemble, and there were some skepticism and a little bit of lack of preparedness from a lot of the clubs to really participate. But, you know, given the feedback and the support that we received throughout the tournament, I think heading into the next 3 years, this tournament is going to grow into something massive.
3: The two teams from each association will now advance to the national playoffs, featuring 18 teams competing in a round-robin format. The under-13 championship begins on Saturday, followed by the under-15 competition on Sunday, with the semi-final and final set for August 29 and 30. Joseph says the program is providing young players with regular competitive football while also supporting the development of referees and match officials. Former England batsman Ronald Butcher says the West Indies' international fortunes are unlikely to improve without greater investment in first-class cricket. The regional side currently sits 8th in the ICC Test ranking, 10th in ODIs and 7th in T20 internationals, with its ODI position costing them an automatic qualification for the 2027 World Cup. Butcher believes the problem goes beyond rankings, arguing that stronger first-class competition with more meaningful opportunities are needed to develop players for the longer formats.
8: Our cricket is going to get worse. Just take a look at our cricket. Any first-class season,
9: yes,
8: where you are playing 3 games, you cannot compete internationally on those. And the other problem you're going to have, why you say our cricket is going to get worse, because it's going to be a knock-on effect. You know, in order to get a work permit in England, you have to play 5 first-class matches a year. So there's not a player in the Caribbean that can get a work permit.
3: And that's sports in a moment.
0: 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Time check 18 hours 16. It's now time for tonight's economic report.
10: Hello there, let's tell you what's happening with the price of gold for the economic report. The price of gold, being the second fix, is US$4,373. The gross price is $868,049 per ounce. The net price or take-home pay is $802,937 per ounce, or $40,147 per pennyweight. The selling price is $884,810 per ounce. And now for the foreign exchange rates according to the non-bank cambio, buying and selling respectively. For the US dollar, $207.98 and $210.45. For the Canadian dollar, $149.48 and $151.21. For the euro, $240.19 and $243.26. For the sterling, $281.04 and $284.96. For the Barbados dollar, $83.63. For the TT dollar, $22.98. And for the Eastern Caribbean dollar, $65.01. I'm Fuchsia Lunk, and this has been your economic report as of August 13, 2026, as issued by the Bank of Guyana.

0: Say the education ban targeting girls hurts the most, and the World Food Programme appeals for support to help the people of Myanmar impacted by monsoon flooding. In the occupied West Bank, the UN Human Rights Office, OHCHR, appealed to Israeli authorities on Thursday to help Palestinian families who've been trapped in their homes by settlers for days amid an intensifying campaign to seize their land. Three Palestinian families, including at least two children, have remained confined to their homes without electricity or water and in a state of terror in Kusra village south of Nablus, OHCHR said. Head of the UN office in the occupied Palestinian territory, Ajit Sunge, told UN News that the families have been moved into just one home, which remains surrounded by Israeli settlers.
1: Again, the Israeli Defense Force is either unable or unwilling to protect Palestinian population, communities, which they are expected to do so under the Geneva Convention. Or worse, that the IDF is in collusion with the Israeli settlers, all aimed at displacing Palestinians and occupying their lands.
0: Mr. Sunge said that about 20 Palestinian families from Kusra had been evacuated by Israeli soldiers, allegedly for security purposes, before stressing the urgent need for international assistance to end the increasingly dangerous situation in the occupied territory. The West Bank has been under Israeli occupation since the 1967 Arab-Israeli War. The territory remains central to plans for a future Palestinian state, but violent settlement expansion is a growing obstacle to a negotiated two-state solution. 5 years since the Taliban seized power in Kabul, life for some Afghans has improved, while many others suffer growing hardship. In rural Afghanistan, finding enough food and water is a daily challenge for many families. But the first thing on their minds is the ban on girls' education, said Olga Cherevko from the UN Aid Coordination Office, OCHA. Here she is now describing the situation in Dekundi province in the Bare Highlands of central Afghanistan, where rural communities live in remote mountain settlements.
2: The women I met there really surprised me because before anything else, the first thing they mentioned was the ban on girls' education and how it's impacting their lives. And they told me that basically they had lost hope for their daughter's future and, of course, for themselves. And that really stayed with me because this is also a community struggling simply to make ends meet and to survive.
0: Ms. Cherevko told UN News that Afghan women today have fewer opportunities to earn an income than men because of the increasing restrictions placed on them by their Taliban rulers. As a consequence, women are finding it harder to support their families while also having to cope with reduced opportunities to participate in life outside their homes, the veteran aid worker said. For millions of Afghan women and girls, the restrictions against them are shaping their ability to learn, to earn a living, and to imagine a different future, Ms. Cherevko stressed. In an assessment of the situation in Afghanistan today, the United Nations Assistance Mission in Afghanistan, UNAMA, said that the past 5 years of Taliban rule had brought a reduction in conflict and tangible benefits for some. But significant obstacles to lasting stability remain, the mission said, particularly the increasingly damaging restrictions on women and girls and ongoing terrorism concerns. The UN World Food Programme, WFP, has launched an emergency response operation in Myanmar, where monsoon flooding threatens to push vulnerable communities deeper into hunger. The agency has begun distributing fortified biscuits in Le Miethna Township, Ayawadi region in southern western Myanmar. Flooding caused by heavy rainfall there over the last 2 weeks has breached river embankments and inundated villages. WFP rapid assessments indicate that more than 32,000 people across nearly 100 villages have been affected. The 20 tons of fortified biscuits already dispatched to UN partners will provide immediate food assistance to 10,000 people. Flooding is a recurring threat, but this year it is impacting communities already battered by multiple underlying crises, said WFP representative Michael Dunford. The emergency represents a new challenge for Myanmar's people. An estimated 12.4 million are already going hungry amid an ongoing civil war, displacement, economic hardship and high food prices. WFP has appealed for urgent funding and sustained aid access to prevent the crisis from worsening. Daniel Johnson, UN News.
3: The Haslington to Chapman Grove Emancipation Committee invites you to Emancipation Celebration 2026 on Sunday, 16th of August at the Women's Institute. Colvin John-

0: on East Coast Demerara. The celebration kicks off with the village race at 6 a.m., followed by traditional African food competitions at 12 p.m., headdresses and attire contest, a concert featuring dynamic dance and music, and the health drive offering dental work, cancer screenings, and STD testing. Universal health vouchers are redeemable. Also, seize your chance to win over $1 million in cash and prizes. Call 592-643-5150 for more info. 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
2: Hello, welcome to Witness History with me, Stefania Gotzer. 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So if that sounds like your thing, hit subscribe wherever you get your BBC podcasts and turn on your notifications so you never miss an episode. But for now, let's get to the story. I'm taking you back to 2008, when Kenya's political rivals put aside their differences to end a wave of violence that claimed more than 1,000 lives. It's the 28th of February, 2008, and Kenya's government and opposition leaders are about to announce an unprecedented deal. The agreement will see President Mwai Kibaki share power with his biggest rival, Raila Odinga. He will be taking on the newly created role of Prime Minister. With this, they both hope to put an end to the violence that has engulfed the country after a disputed election 2 months earlier.
3: The election crisis has plunged Kenya into its most dangerous period since independence more than 40 years ago. 600,000 people have been forced to leave their homes because of unrest. And in a savage wave of inter-ethnic violence, which has now largely abated, more than 1,000 people have been killed.
2: The election was tightly contested, but the result was immediately disputed. Incumbent President Mwai Kibaki was declared the winner with about 46% of the vote. His main rival, Raila Odinga, won 44% and alleged widespread fraud. International observers also raised serious concerns about the tallying process, and on the streets, violence was already claiming lives.
4: Well, we had anticipated it.
2: This is Maina Kiai.
4: I was the chairperson of the Kenya National Commission on Human Rights, which was an independent state body.
2: Maina says the crisis had been years in the making, ever since the government put forward its own version of a new constitution in 2005.
4: The regime changed it and made it a very much a pro-regime, pro-executive constitution. It was a very violent campaign. It was very hot. The use of hate speech was profound, and there was a lot of animosity. And I remember even that year in 2005 and 2006 saying publicly that if our politicians do not change course, the chances of us having real conflict in 2007 after the election was very high.
2: And he was right. In the 9 weeks after the 2007 elections, news of riots and attacks kept growing. Here's a BBC report of one of them.
5: This is the site of the church where it once stood. You can still smell and taste the smoke in the air. Over here is the door, the entranceway, which was initially barred. The attackers coming in with huge mattresses that they dragged in. They put paraffin them on here, and then they set them alight. This church at the time was packed with hundreds of people, many of them women and children, who'd flocked here for fear of being attacked in the aftermath of this election.
4: Support for a party is ethnic based. Therefore, if you don't like that party or you don't like that politician, then the entire ethnic group is at stake. When the elections happened, at some point, the results stopped flowing in. We didn't know what was going on. The chairperson of the election commission started saying, I can't find my people, my returning officers. And then inevitably, when the live transmission started, we found that the opposition candidate, who had been leading by more than 1 million votes before power was taken out, now was behind.
2: Live coverage of the count, together with delays in reporting results from some constituencies, fueled tensions as Odinga's early lead disappeared. In the end, Kibaki was declared the winner by only about 230,000 votes. However, an independent inquiry later said there had been too many irregularities and manipulation by both sides to determine who had really won.
4: I was monitoring the elections in Mombasa, and I was in constant touch, by the way, with the chairperson of the Election Commission, urging him to be fair. In fact, I was urging him, please postpone these results. You can't win any way you go. If you announce one way or the other, it will be tense. Ask Kenyans for time. Ask us, you know, go to national television and tell us, look, this is very complicated. I beg for another 3 days so I can get this right. And sadly, he was not able to. And I kept saying, this is very tense.
2: Protests broke out and the police responded with force. Attacks and reprisals soon spread. So Maina went back to the capital, Nairobi.
4: We heard about the church in Eldoret that was burnt down with people inside it. We heard of police shooting people in Kisumu, in Eldoret, in Nairobi, in Mombasa. I felt really sad. I felt very sad because I'm not a politician and I wasn't a politician. And I saw my role as a warning, as putting out there. I had no police powers. I couldn't arrest anybody for what they were doing. But what I could do is articulate a position and speak for the millions of Kenyans who were at risk or who were scared of what might happen.
2: And he ended up being one of them. His high-profile position and his role as a human rights watchdog put him in danger.
4: It was very dicey, and I was warned by my contacts within the police and intelligence to be careful. I raised the alarm. I said that there was a plot to kill me. And so I spent quite a bit of time outside the country. I would travel out quite often and go and then come back. I used to go to the airport because of the threat to me. I used to go with ambassadors who take me in their cars with the flag flying. So then I've got diplomatic protection because of that. I changed vehicles every day. Every car that I was in had tint, so you couldn't tell it was me. I was never out late, too late at night. I went to places that where I met people, was always very well lit, public places. For me, it was a very traumatic time for me then.
2: As former UN National Secretary General Kofi Annan led international mediation efforts, Maina and other Kenyan civil society leaders urged both sides to negotiate.
4: We were very clear that this is a political problem that needed to be resolved politically. And we were very clear as well that after we went through some analysis that it was going to be very, very difficult to convince everybody what was the correct election result. We were pretty early on some of the first people to call for a coalition government between the two of them, which they would share power, you know, 50-50.
2: But sharing power was unprecedented in Kenya, and neither side liked the idea.
4: The Kibaki side was very reluctant to talk. They were actually quite hardline. Both Kibaki and his then Minister of Justice were very, very hardline. They were very complicated. So it was hard to get through to them. So we would get in touch with them through intermediaries that they would talk to. But the Odinga side was quite open. They listened to us. So we also limited how much we talked to them directly to be as balanced as possible.
2: The talks went through highs and lows, but Maina believes international pressure, including the threat of sanctions and travel bans, ultimately persuaded both sides to compromise.
4: So at first they were kind of arrogant about it, and then the pressure came on, and a lot of them had their children, for example, in university in the West. So when the British High Commissioner says you're going to declare your children persona non grata, then people begin to listen a bit more, you know?
6: A peace deal for Kenya, President Kibaki, and Raila Odinga sign a power-sharing agreement designed to end the political crisis.
2: They agreed Kibaki would remain president while Odinga would become prime minister. By this point, more than 1,200 people had died. A deal like this had never existed in Kenya. Could it last?
4: Actually, it did. It kept us together. It kept the country together for 5 years after that violence. It led to a new constitution in 2010. The power sharing was also good because they were watching each other. If you look at the state, I think there was less corruption during those 5 years of the power sharing government than has ever been in the history of this country.
2: That was Maina Kiai, who was the chairperson of the Kenyan National Commission of Human Rights during the country's 2007 and 2008 post-election crisis. He was speaking to me, Stefania Gotzer, for Witness History from the BBC World Service.
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13: Welcome to the show. Hello from me, John Bennett. Great to have you with us on a busy 24 hours in the world of sport. Coming up, we hear from World Cup referee Anthony Taylor on what he thinks is creating a culture of fear for football officials. Plus, can the home favourite Amy Hunt stay on target for a record 4 gold medals at the European Athletics Championships in Birmingham?
14: It's going to be very tight on the line. Amy Hunt coming through. It's going to be Amy Hunt from Sloboda. Not by much, but that doesn't matter.
13: Yes, Amy Hunt is already the 100 metres European champion, and very shortly she has the chance to claim the sprint double by winning the 200 metres. We'll be trackside later on Sport Today. But first, to Morocco and the Women's Africa Cup of Nations, which has thrown up a final that nobody would have predicted. It's a lucky loser against a debutant. Cameroon will be at the showpiece event on Sunday, despite having only sneaked into the tournament as one of the highest ranked losers when WAFCON expanded last year. And they'll play Malawi, a nation ranked 153 in the world. Sport Today's Maz Faruqi watched both of their semi-finals in Rabat.
15: Well, you'll be able to hear it behind me now. It's game day here in Rabat, and over the next 7 hours or so, we are going to find out who our 2026 Women's Africa Cup of Nations finalists are. We know we are going to have a first-time finalist, but we could have a first all-North African final as well. Certainly not something we were expecting to be saying when this tournament began a couple of weeks ago. I'm here at the Olympic Stadium, where, of course, there was so much drama in last year's topsy-turvy final. Morocco leading Nigeria here 2-0 at half-time before a second 45 minutes that they will certainly want to forget. More on their match against Cameroon later. But first, to the semi-final that's going to be played here, one that I think is a very even matchup between two first-time semi-finalists, Algeria and Malawi. Two World Cup debutants next year as well, but with very different playing styles. Nobody I've spoken to wants to call this one, so let's see how it's going to play out. Well, it was an eventful match. One red card for each side as well. But the Chiwenga sisters shone again. Another goal for Temwa. That's 5 for her for the tournament now. And 2 for her older sister and skipper Tabitha, including a spectacular first. So that's the 3-1 win for Malawi. And time for the celebrations to start. Tabitha, congratulations, Women's Africa Cup of Nations finalists. Talk to me about your emotions right now.
16: Thank you very much. The emotion is high and everyone is happy in the camp. Also, we didn't celebrate a lot because, as you can see, the girl was very tired. The game was very tired. I told you yesterday, Algeria is not a simple team. It's a good team. I know some kind of player from Algeria. I know the coach is the best coach. He was in Lyon. He coached Lyon. He coached in USA. He coached in China. He's a really good coach. So, as you can see, but all in all, we thanks God, we win the game, and everyone is happy today.
15: How proud are you of the team then? Because you're saying everybody's been tired. You know, you've been on emotional highs as well, qualifying for the World Cup next year. How proud are you that everyone stuck together and got through to the final?
16: I'm real, real proud of these girls. As you can see, we just lost on 2 days. But they give all. They give for the nation. They give in the pitch, like, what they can do the best. So I'm real, real proud of them. Everyone say we don't have a good team, but by the end, everything we did great together. You know, we fight together from the first whistle until to the end.
15: but you also scored two goals. Talk to me about your first one in particular. Unbelievable bicycle kick. It was like Wayne Rooney.
16: Yeah, I scored two goals. I scored one bike. It was just coming in my mind, what can I do? Okay, let me just make it bike. I need to try, you know, as Nigeria, they defend a lot and they close the space in the first time. So the bike kick was good. I think this is maybe second goal from me, from the bike, from since long time. So, yeah, I'm happy with that goal.
15: And she should be. So on to the next semi-final. Let's race across Rabat to the Moulay El Hassan Stadium for Morocco against Cameroon and 19,000 home fans in attendance to roar on the hosts. Just like last year, Morocco's semi-final went all the way to a penalty shootout, only this time it's their opponents who came out on top. And that is down to the heroics of the Cameroon keeper, 22-year-old Mekaeli Behina, who saved a penalty in extra time and then three in the shootout. Mekaeli, congratulations. An unbelievable performance from you tonight. Just tell me how you are feeling right now. All of those penalty saves.
8: I'm very happy. Thank you. I'm very happy. I'm very full of emotion because it's, for our generation, it's the first time to play the final of the AFCON. So we are very happy. We thank all the people who support us. We continue to enjoy every moment, every game.
15: It was a super tense game and then it goes to penalties. Tell me what is going through your head when you are watching a player come to take a penalty against you because you performed so well.
8: About penalties, I started studying the penalty of Morocco girls during all the competition. And I said inside my mind, like, if we go to the penalties, I have to catch minimum three penalties. And when I saved the first penalty during the games, I said, okay, if we go to the penalty session, I think I can do more.
15: And now you have to be a goalkeeper against arguably two of the best strikers or players in the world in the Chiwenga sisters. So it's going to be about you as the best goalkeeper against the best strikers. How do you feel about that?
8: It will be a good game. We will try to give our best, like every game we know. It will be a good game and we will challenge.
15: It certainly will be. And a lineup on Sunday we couldn't have predicted. Either a first win in a fourth final for Cameroon or the fairy tale end for the debutants, Malawi.
13: Yeah, incredible story either way. Thanks very much to Sport Today's Maz Faruqi in Rabat. Meanwhile, 10-time African champions Nigeria play the 2022 winners South Africa in Casablanca later. This is to try to keep their World Cup dreams alive, both sides hoping to secure a spot in the Inter-Confederation World Cup playoffs later this year. Ivory Coast and Ghana are in action right now to determine the other Inter-Confederation World Cup playoff spot. Currently 2-1 to Ghana, who were 1-0 down. So as it stands, 2-1 to Ghana. That's the latest score. Let's stay with football on Sport Today from the BBC World Service. The man who was considered to be the best referee in the English Premier League has told BBC Sport that ex-officials providing unbalanced analysis of refereeing decisions are adding to the culture of fear for officials. Anthony Taylor retired last month after taking charge of three 2026 World Cup matches. In all, he refereed in every major English Cup final during a career in which he also officiated in 153 international fixtures. In his statement announcing his retirement, he highlighted the pressure and scrutiny on referees. And he's been telling BBC Sports editor Dan Rowan just how intense that can be.
17: We all have periods in our career like a player where you lack confidence, where a player is unable to score goals or complete a number of passes. Referees are exactly the same. You're out of sync, you're out of position, you don't quite click with the way you manage players, you make some mistakes. But referees know that. And the scrutiny that comes with that nowadays is off the scale. I hear sometimes people in the media would say, well, referees are trying to be the centre of attention. Well, they're not. They're an integral part of the game, but a lot of the scrutiny that's brought on referees is people in the media looking for things to scrutinise.
18: Does that include former officials?
17: Absolutely.
18: And does that disappoint you?
17: Yes, it does personally, yeah. Because it doesn't have any balance to it a lot of the time. The general coverage of football these days is 24/7. It is like you are living in a goldfish bowl for 10 months of the year. There's a thirst for people to be told, is the decision right or wrong? And the reality in football is there's a lot of subjectivity and opinion in the middle of right and wrong. You don't really get universal agreement on those things a lot of the time.
13: That is former Premier League referee Anthony Taylor speaking to the BBC sports editor Dan Rowan. Elsewhere in football, the Barcelona legend Xavi Hernandez is beginning his new job today as the latest head coach of the Dutch national team. It's his first post since leaving Barcelona 2 years ago, and he will replace Ronald Koeman, as he did at Barcelona in 2021. Our football reporter Manny Jasmi is with us now. So, Manny, it's a surprise choice, but what has Xavi had to say after this appointment?
19: Well, he's the first foreign coach of the Netherlands for nearly 50 years. He got the job after it was turned down by Arne Slot, who wants to stay in club football, and Roberto Martinez, whose agent said that the salary on offer wasn't enough. Xavi highlighted his links with Dutch football through Barcelona, where Johan Cruyff's legacy lives on. A bit of a son of Dutch football is how he describes himself. Also paying tribute to a couple of his former Dutch coaches, Louis van Gaal and Frank Rijkaard, who slightly moved Xavi's playing position in midfield, and that turned out to be a career-defining tweak. One of his players, Xavi Simons, was named after him, and his first match in charge will be against Germany in the Nations League next month.
13: Well, what a game to start with. Meanwhile, Manny, elsewhere, the initial flurry of activity and the chaos that has engulfed FIFA seems to have calmed down a little, but you've been totally across this story, and one of the Confederation heads has taken the rare step of speaking publicly over the last 24 hours.
19: I know. What will they think of next? Yes, Patrice Motsepe, the head of African football and staunchly loyal to the FIFA president Gianni Infantino, spoke to Sky Sports before the UEFA Super Cup match in Salzburg on Wednesday. And he echoed the sentiment of the South American nations who also back Infantino. Motsepe said, follow the FIFA process. Simple as that. If you want to take him, Infantino, out, go for elections. Let the 211 member associations decide. Do that and the vote will express whether they've got confidence in him or not. He did also praise Infantino's efforts in developing football, but that was hardly a cast iron message of support. And what may alarm Infantino much more is that Motsepe was seen in deep conversation with his UEFA counterpart Alexander Ceferin, who is one of the leading lights in the attempt to unseat Infantino.
13: Manny Jasmi, for now, thank you very much. Now, in Spain, the La Liga season starts this weekend after the summer break, and there's one question dominating the build-up. Is Jose Mourinho really the right man to get Real Madrid back on top? That's what we've been discussing on this week's More Than The Score podcast from BBC World Service, which is out now. You can find it wherever you get your BBC podcasts. 63-year-old Mourinho has returned to Real Madrid 13 years after his roller coaster first spell at the club came to an end. I was joined on More Than The Score by, among others, former Chelsea players Pat Nevin and Robert Huth, ex-Roma defender Chris Smalling, former Real Madrid president Ramon Calderon, and first Spanish football expert Eduardo Alvarez. Here are some of the best bits of the pod.
20: I think he's betting on a second stint because Ancelotti worked in that second stint. Ancelotti was a very similar case. He was coaching Everton, probably not at the top of his game anymore, 60-some, and suddenly he worked again for Real Madrid and won the Champions League. So I think Mourinho falls into the category of Real Madrid being not a manager's club, but a player's club.
13: Yeah, I could see, Pat, why some Real Madrid fans would want him back, because we kind of see Mourinho as quite a defensive, negative manager. But you think back to that era, and Real Madrid, when they won that one league title under him in that spell, they scored over 100 goals. You've watched Mourinho ball for a long time, Pat. Is it unfair that we categorise him as a defensive-type manager when he managed a team, admittedly it had Cristiano Ronaldo, that scored over 100 goals in a season?
21: Yes,
0: is actually very, very unfair. Now, people say it in simplistically, it's defensive. In actual fact, it's something else. It's safe. It's secure. When it has to be extreme and ultra-positive, it is. It will always be. But if you get 2-0 up, does he care about getting the third? Absolutely not.
21: Like, Jose is very honest, you know, and he doesn't hold any grudges. So, you know, if I had a bad game and he told me after the game on Monday morning, it was fine. We just worked towards the next game. I doubt that some of the players these days have that kind of mentality. There's a couple of potential issues, in my opinion, with Vinicius Jr. and maybe Mbappe that kind of could be a problem. With Bellingham, I've got no problem. I think Bellingham would absolutely love Jose.
22: It's very easy maybe to influence younger players, but when you're able to actually influence and instill that real, this is going to happen and we're going to be successful, you will go through anything. And I think that's why you go above and beyond. We still have a good relationship now. Like, even when I was at United and Roma, he'd message me like funny memes and things like this. So that camaraderie is still there.
23: He showed when he was here 13 years ago a lot of protagonism, having many problems with clubs, rivals, referees, always blaming others for the defeats, not assuming the responsibility. I think this is not what our club is. It's difficult, but victories cure everything.
13: It's going to be box office. Whatever happens, search for More Than the Score for the full episode. One other line ahead of the new La Liga season, Celta Vigo's opening match has been postponed following a fungal disease affecting the pitch at their stadium. More on the BBC Sport website. Now to athletics. Day 4 of the European Championships, and it could be a big night for the home fans in Birmingham. Great Britain's Amy Hunt aiming to complete the sprint double. Let's join our team at the Alexander Stadium, Ed Harry and Adi Adedoyin.
24: Yes, hello, John. It's been another sweltering hot day here in the English Midlands. 7 gold medals up for grabs over the next few hours. And as you mentioned, after storming to victory in the 100 metres final on Monday, Britain's Amy Hunt will be hoping to complete the sprint double. Alongside me is commentator Ed Harry. The interesting thing about this one, Ed, is her two main rivals are drawn in the lanes either side of her. This will be a cracker.
25: It really will be. Amy Hunt is in lane 7. Addie, to her inside is Rashida Adeleke of Ireland, who was the silver medalist at the last Europeans over 400 metres and then went to the Olympic Games and finished 4th over that distance. The last couple of seasons have been injury punctuated. But when Adeleke won her semi-final last night, you could see as much as anything, I think she was proving to herself that she is back. And then to Hunt's outside, Dina Asher-Smith, who won this title in 2016 and 2018. She's been world 200 metres champion. That was back in 2019. And it's Asher-Smith who is marginally quicker than Hunt at the top of this year's European rankings. And head-to-head, it is 6-4 to Dina Asher-Smith in their clashes at 200 metres. But Amy Hunt, Addy, appears to be the one with momentum. She was fastest in the semi-finals and she was easing down considerably. So how did she rate that semi-final performance?
26: I would actually give that probably a good 8, solid 8. I knew I had to run it like my heat at the Worlds last year. The plan today was to put down a really, really hard turn and then kill them to 150 and no one was ever going to hang with me. So as you can see, I was trying to check the screen because I was in Lele and figure out who was where to obviously save a little bit of energy for tomorrow, but I'm so strong. And yeah, I think that's my second quick time this year. Chilling at the end, so exciting.
27: What have you learned from previous championships that is going to help you manage yourself? Because we know this is a busy championship for you now.
26: To be relaxed and happy, I think that's the biggest thing. I was so blessed in Tokyo because I got to share with the wonderful Amber Anning and she kept me very happy and chatty and jokey. So it's just trying to stay social and not get yourself too serious. Just trying to stay chill. My coach keeps me laughing and we have fun.
24: Amy Hunt there speaking to the BBC's Sarah Moore-Currens. Great race in prospect there. The men's 800 metres should be a thrilling final as well, because, Ed, there are a number of athletes in that lineup who I think on their day could win it.
25: At the age of 33, Ireland's Mark English raced to a new personal best earlier this season, Addy, out on the Diamond League circuit. He remains the quickest man in Europe this season. He's been to 5 European Championship finals, 3 indoors and 2 outdoors, and he has always won a medal. To this date, though, none of those medals have been gold. Also in that final, 2 Britons will be keeping a close eye on. Ben Patterson is a former bronze medalist at the Commonwealth Games. He did that here in Birmingham 4 years ago. He also has a World Championship 800 metre bronze. And then there's Max Bergin, also of Great Britain, 8th in the Olympic final in Paris, sixth in last year's World Championship final, when he can get it right. And this is another athlete whose pre-season was severely disrupted by injury. When he gets it right, Bergin could race all the way to the top of the podium. Mark English won his semi-final. He broke the championship record as he did so, and that had stood to Olaf Beyer since he beat Steve Ovett and Seb Coe to win European gold in 1978. So did English realise what he'd done?
1: I was saying it would be a 1:43 race, but I didn't even know what the championship record was. So it's nice to run it, and then we focus now on the final. So I'll steam ahead.
27: Big success, obviously, over your years of your career at Europeans, going in now as top European into this final. How sweet would it be to be able to kind of, you know, win a gold medal here? And there's so many Irish fans as well.
1: It'd be nice for sure, but, you know, because the fastest time doesn't really mean much coming into the final. Everyone starts at a level playing field, so it's all to play for tomorrow. And I'm sure everyone's gone in there with hopes of doing well, so hopefully it works out.
24: Mark English there, one of the main contenders in the men's 800 metres. In the field tonight, we've got the men's discus final. Sweden's Daniel Ståhl is a former Olympic champion, a three times world champion, but he's never won the European title.
2: My goal is now European Championships. I don't have a goal there yet. It's not going to be easy, guys. My goal is to go there and do everything for my country and then try my best. And because everybody's going to be, European discus is crazy good right now as well. So everybody's going to be ready. And yeah, my goal is to throw as far as I can and then we will see how it goes.
3: And there's so much depth in Europe at the moment. You win the European title, it's like winning the World Championship, isn't it?
2: It is almost like that. Almost. It is Mykolas Alekna, Christian Scheer, and then we have a bunch of guys more. So maybe, let's say, six of the guys from Tokyo is going to be there.
3: Mykolas Alekna is the world record holder. You're one of the greatest in this event. So if I could offer you right now, world record or Europeans?
2: Oh, man. Come on. Come on. No, but no, I would actually say European gold, actually.
3: Really?
2: I know you think I'm crazy, but then I have all the golds in my, you know, in my house.
25: Like the career Grand Slam.
2: Yeah, exactly.
24: Daniel Ståhl there, who's going to be going for gold later. Now, earlier in the morning session, we had real drama in the women's 800 metres.
4: Vettel, Burgwan. Oh, no, Audrey Vettel's down, clipped. My goodness, Audrey Vettel is gone.
5: Yeah, I was feeling really great until the last meter, but unfortunately, I don't know, something happened and I was just on the ground once I got after, so maybe I can go to the final. So I hope I will be able to go.
24: Ed, explain exactly what happened here.
25: Audrey Vero said there that she hoped she could be advanced to the final, and ultimately the Swiss athlete was, and this is important, Addy, because it was the right thing to do, as we'll get into, but Audrey Vero this season has become the third fastest woman in history for the 800 metres, and we're all eagerly awaiting a duel in tomorrow night's final between her and defending champion Keely Hodgkinson, and also Femke Broders-Bol, who's moved up to the 800 metres from the 400 hurdles this season. Yeah, what happened?
6: And to Chapman Grove Emancipation Committee invites you to Emancipation Celebration 2026 on Sunday, 16th of August at the Women's Institute, Colvin John, East Coast, Demerara. The celebration kicks off with the village race at 6 a.m., followed by traditional African food competitions at 12 p.m., headdresses and attire contest, a concert featuring dynamic dance and music, and the health drive offering dental work, cancer screenings, and STD testing. Universal health vouchers are redeemable. Also, seize your chance to win over $1 million in cash and prizes. Call 592-643-5150 for more info. Honoring the ancestors, celebrating freedom, building a united Guyana 2026.
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10: President Dr. Mohamed Irfan Ali engaged residents of Caneville, East Bank Demerara, during a public consultation on government's new model village initiative. Joining him was Minister within the Ministry of Housing and Water, Vanessa Ben, who led the technical presentation. Residents received details on the layout, housing options, drainage, roads, and community facilities planned for the Caneville Model Village.
11: I have had a very long interaction with Caneville. From the days of housing, and now I'm very pleased that we can identify Caneville as a pilot as we seek to develop model communities across our country. And Caneville originally was a place where persons from all over Guyana came and made their home, of every ethnicity, of every social background, for a matter of fact. In the early days of Caneville, we had a lot of farmers who would have built their homes and owned their homes in Caneville. And I'm telling you, the days when we laid the forest foundation, when we looked at building the forest road, regularization of some areas of Caneville. And today, to know that this community has grown to a position that we can look at Caneville as a pilot in a national strategy through which we are trying to enhance and improve every community, every village across our country. And why is this necessary? We believe that the transformation you see in Georgetown must be the transformation you live and experience in your own villages. The recreational facilities, the green spaces, the beautification with the trees, the drainage, the community spirit, churches, the temples, the mosques, all playing a critical and integral role in showcasing what a community is. A community is not a place of roads and drains and buildings. Those are assets of the community. But a community is made up of people, environment, values, character, culture, tradition, and economy. And sometimes the narrow-minded persons may say the community is about the roads. Yes, those are important investment to support all of the other things I'm speaking about. To support the church, the temples, the mosque, the culture, the tradition, the economy, the food system, the drainage system to support life in the community. And central to life in the community is everything that is a living organism, everything that represents life itself. And not only people, the trees represent life. The biodiversity represent life. The fish in the little canals represent life. The ecosystem, the lotus flowers in some community that are in some of the systems. All of these things are symbolic with life. The way the animals are cared for. So the community is really the coexistence and the integration of many different people, many different culture, many different tradition, many different ecosystem, many different environmental constraints, all coming together in a way that allows the community to grow, the community to expand, and a community to offer distinct life. Every community cannot be the same. But every community must enjoy similar level of service, similar level of infrastructure. So I want us to understand that today is about this holistic collaborative system of building an ecosystem that will support community life in its broad context. Of course, central to this is people. People. And ensuring that you have quality life. Our elders can walk in the streets safely. They can have green spaces to go and sit down. Our children can be safe. Women can be safe. That there are economic opportunities generated from the investments that we make. The community places, the place of worship, the place of community, the place of recreation must all be places that are pleasing, places that are well kept, places that are safe, places that offer value, places that are fit for purpose, places that ensure that people enjoy going there. You must enjoy going to the church, not only for the great sermon, but also for all the other things the church gives, counseling services, community services. That is why, you know, in the faiths of our country, you can't have communion with the pastor alone in the church. Communion is about the congregation. You can't have the Jumma Salah on Friday without a congregation. You can't have special prayers in the temple without a congregation. Similarly, in a community, you cannot have community life without people, without purpose, without community. And that is what positions us as a community. Then the ecology, the economy, the environment, and the energy. If somebody goes into a community and it feels sapping, then it's not welcoming. But the community itself must have a level of energy that comes from the people, that comes from your support system, that comes from your football team, your cricket team, your tennis team, your children. Imagine streets that are safe and you have children every afternoon laughing and playing and coming together against streets that are dead and nothing happens on them. So this energy is important. So the community must offer care. You must care for each other. You must have good neighborly relationship. And to have good neighborly relationship, you have to get rid of some of the sores. You can't love your neighbor and play music all night and they have a sick neighbor. So we have to manage these things. We have to ensure that there is discipline, that there is compliance with the law. We have to have areas that are designated for different things. And we want everybody to coexist. We want the mechanics to continue working, the tire shop, the spray paint shop. But we can't do that at the expense of the health and safety and peace of all of the community. Therefore, we have to have spaces in the community. The reserves are going to be upgraded to have these kind of businesses in those areas. We can't build beautiful streets and then have everybody dump their sand on the edge of the street and then park their big trucks at the edge of the street. These are things that we have to exercise care, concern. The community must be able to bring together cohesion, collaboration, coordination, and compliance. These are important aspects of community life. So today is about building the foundation, the system that will allow safe community through our camera system, that will allow good recreational facility, green spaces, beautification through trees, upgrading of the drainage system, upgrading of the roads, sidewalks, the schools, maintaining public infrastructure, working with civil society in the churches, and delivering a community that our young people can enjoy, aspire to live in, aspire to build their homes, aspire to make their life footprint there. And that is the type of discourse we want to have. Now, outside of that, we know many people would have individual issues and problems. That is why we have all of the agencies outside that will take down those issues and those challenges. And tonight, we will work all night to have those issues and challenges looked at. But for this meeting, we want to focus on our community challenges and the things that we are going to present. So I'm going to ask Minister Vanessa Benn to make the presentation. Over the last couple of months, whilst you were sleeping or at work, we had surveyors, engineers, planners in your community looking at some of the things in the community, and they have now come up with some of their ideas. And we want you to look at these ideas. We want you to share your thoughts on the ideas, share your own ideas as to how you see this evolving. Are we together? Are we all together? All right, so I'll ask Minister Vanessa Benn to make that presentation. I want to recognize our regional chairman, our regional vice chairman, Minister Zulfi, Minister Vikram Bhart, the Speaker of the National Assembly, the REO, and all the staff from Ministry of Local Government, Ministry of Public Works, NDIA, Ministry of Agriculture, Ministry of Housing and Water. This was a collaborative effort. So you will see now we're talking about fire hydrants. We're talking about safe spaces all in our community.
12: This afternoon's discussion is about how we can transform Caneville into a model village. And we will look at, first of all, what is being proposed by our government, what it would mean for your property, your home, the maps to give you an idea of where we're talking about, the concept, and an opportunity for you to raise and voice your concerns. We will speak about how this project has been coordinated, how the assessment that His Excellency just mentioned was done, the community engagement, which we're doing now, as well as what occurred in the past, and the design of this entire initiative. So as has already been mentioned, the three priorities for Caneville is to how do we transform it into an environment which enables safe movement for all the citizens and anyone traversing through this beautiful village, as well as how do we improve on the drainage and make your entire village, your entire community more beautiful by aesthetically improving it, by tree planting, putting street signs, and so on. So this is an aerial shot of Caneville, looking at the neighboring communities. You would see the kind of shaded area, which is Caneville, with the boundary, with Grove, yes, around, and beyond that, of course, Diamond. But we are specifically speaking about the shaded area, where, based on the assessment done by our colleagues over the past few weeks, we've determined that the entire area is about 219 acres. There are 18 roads going east, west, north, south, of a total road length of 7,600 meters. Over 500 households. There are 8 businesses and shops, 1 government office, 5 places of worship, no cemetery, and there are about 800 meters of concrete drains that currently exist. Now, with regard to the profile, so giving a snapshot of what truly exists in this community, we're speaking, as I mentioned, of Caneville, just below 219 acres. We speak about the drains. There is assessment of the types of drains, whether there's earthen drains, wherever they occurred, there are concrete drains, alleyways, where there need to be culverts, culverts that are collapsed or currently functional, bridges that are there, those that need repair, those that need installment, where we need to do revetments, the utility poles, or as we call it in our own lingo, the lantern posts, yes, where the power lines are running, where street lights are required, fire hydrants. There aren't any in Caneville based on the assessment. So as we speak about improving and making this a model village, the need to ensure that as well we put fire hydrants for the safety if, God forbid, there is a fire. But also looking at, you know, how many trees will be planted. Of course, that assessment would also determine the type of trees, where there are green spaces or where there could be green spaces and parks, where we need to have signs for the community, not only street signs, but places of interest, where we need garbage bins and, you know, the necessary arrangements to facilitate those garbage bins. How many playgrounds do you have and how we will improve those playgrounds? So as we speak of this in a broader sense, and here as residents, what does it mean for your home, for your property, for your business? I hear somebody say the value of the property gone up. Indeed. So we speak of the reserve. His Excellency made mention of the reserves. And as we know, the reserve along the side of the road is not to park your big truck, not to break the shoulders, but remembering, or if you don't know, unfortunately, the reserve belongs to government. It is public land. But we also recognize that reserves are also important for the maintenance of drains, walkways, and the shoulders need to remain intact for the safety of persons traversing there, for the integrity of the roads to continue. And so how we will be able to ensure that this happens in practice is that persons who have houses, we cannot allow persons to extend their fence or build a shed on the reserve. We have to recognize the bylaws and the restrictions that oversee and curtail such activity, and ensuring that the boundary lines for your respected properties conform with your transport, your title, and what your NDC and the laws of Guyana prescribe. Next slide. So, as we speak of the reserves, as part of this model village initiatives, all those old tractor, old, I'm not saying it's necessarily here, but the old car and so on, the broke-up van, they have to be removed. The assessment would have gone through and identified where those various derelict vehicles are. We also have to look at wherever there are wash bays, where persons have mechanic shops, body workshops, snackets, and stalls, and to have appropriate and designated areas where that can occur safely, not only for the persons who operate those businesses, but for their customers, and not for it to cause congestion for traffic flow, not for it to contribute towards the problem we have with, you know, clogged drains and pollution, right? Also, with regard to building material, if you're doing an extension to your home or any kind of construction activity, to ensure that wherever the sand and stone blocks lumber is stored, is done in an appropriate manner. You don't get the truck to come and dump the sand and leave it there overnight and then the traffic can pass safely. And that really, you know, I really want to underscore the point that as the President is leading this initiative and as a multi-agency, multi-ministerial initiative and activity, I really want each and every one of you to see yourselves as part of this process as well. Because government cannot do it alone. Government is going to help you to beautify, to improve this community of this village of Caneville. But after that, it is for you to maintain it in collaboration with your NDC. So please do you see yourself as being part of this. And so as well as I mentioned already, any trailers, any machinery, where they're parked on the shoulders, where walkways and drains and pathways, you know, pavements are to be built, we need to have those addressed. Next slide. So with regard to private bridges, you know, sometimes people make bridges to access their property. There have been issues in some areas where, you know, the road is built up, or you build a house or you have your house and you want to make your bridge higher, but you don't necessarily make allowance for the water to pass, or that is, you know, it impedes the flow of water and causes flooding and so on, right? And so during those times when you have heavy rains, it causes flooding not necessarily in your yard, but in your other neighbors' yards too. And remember, as we speak about flooding and those issues, it doesn't only speak about, you know, water being remaining on your land, but it's also health risk. We know there have been issues of dengue. You don't want a buildup of mosquitoes in these areas where you have standing water. So the issue of private bridges must be addressed, as well as how do we address the issues related to the gap. The gap is where your property is, you know, that space in front of your, not only in front of, but behind as well, the alleyway. How do we

DC. Next slide. So we look quickly at the maps. I hope I'm not going too fast for you. Is this okay? We're good? All right. So remember we said just now that we're looking at this kind of lopsided square. It's not a square, right? Those mathematicians would say it's a polygon. But the yellow lines you see there going up and down are the streets. Those 18 roads within Caneville, the main roads. But the outer border, the solid yellow. You see the solid yellow? You following me? Yeah. That is your boundary. That is the boundary for Caneville. So we're going to speak of the road network, these 18 roads within Caneville. Okay? One by one, whether they go east, west, north, south. Next slide. Okay, so drainage as well as roads are the largest and most significant aspects of this initiative. So looking at the drains in this aspect, the earthen drains, you know those mud drains with the grass coming out and the bottle and so again entwined? Okay, so those will be replaced by concrete drains. It's going to be easier for us to maintain them, to clean them. They're going to last longer and so on. Yes? And then as well, over time, as part of this initiative, those drains will be covered. So especially on the front part of your property, it will enable not only with the cover, those covers can be removed and ensure cleaning, but also help to perhaps enable greater spaces for parking in a safe manner so that it doesn't occur along the roadside and kind of causing traffic congestion. We good? Yes? Okay, next slide. So this slide speaks about the roads, as I mentioned two slides ago. And if you look, you see the blue lines? You're seeing them, right? Okay, so those are the roads that we're speaking about that will be widened. They are the main roads in Caneville where the majority of your traffic passes, where the more, I suppose, the larger population, you know, the greatest presence, more people are living along those areas. And there's a lot more traffic passing through those areas. And remember, as we said, and as the president said in his speech a while ago, that this is not the officers from the Ministry of Public Works, Ministry of Housing, and so on, sitting in a room and, determining that this is what's going to happen. They were out here during the day, during the afternoon, and during the night, on the ground, street by street, road by road, drain by drain, doing this assessment, okay? And so based on that, they're able to identify, and the assessment was done on where the heaviest traffic flow is, where there's need for widening of those drains, and so on, okay? As well as not only with regard to the widening of the drains, but also of the roads, but also with regard to improving the state of the road. Because like this afternoon when we were coming along this road here, part of it gone, so you twist up coming in, right? So certainly have to address that as one of the main ones. Okay, next slide, please. Okay, so with regard to, we just spoke about the main roads. But you see, if I direct you to the right side of the screen, you see it speaks about culverts. Yes, you good with me? Yes, so the culverts and the bridges. Where do we need to have more bridges? And we know the culverts, right? To ensure that there's smooth flow, unimpeded flow, unobstructed flow of water out of the community, drained into the main canals. Okay? So based on the assessment, there needs to be 8 bridges and 2 culverts to be done within Caneville. Now, you have this little circle with a kind of a blue, kind of like a first moon, half moon. Those are where the bridges are. You see me? Okay, so these are the 8 bridges that we're referring to, the engineers and others who did the assessment. And the culvert are those 2 white things with the black thing in the center. Yes? Okay, so we can go to the next slide. All right, so based on the assessment, they didn't only look at the drains and the roads. They also looked, as the president outlined to us, that as we speak about a village, it also is not just those assets, but the people. Where do we meet? Where do we worship? Where the schools are? Where the community is?
where we get our car repaired after

0: somebody running to the back. Okay? So if you look at the bottom left, you see the orange circle with the cross in it? Those are where the places of worship are, based on the assessment of your community. Yes? And as you look at it, it should be familiar to you, as well as where the shops are, where GWI has its pump station, where we can find the masjid, where the guy who does the auto body shop happens, and where there's a play court or play field. Does it look familiar to you? Okay, so we're good. So we can go to the next slide. So this slide here, that always looks a little strange to me. These funny little yellow things that look like strange crosses are actually the lantern posts, the utility poles. Okay? So based on that same assessment, that walkthrough that the staff did, they assessed every utility pole, every lantern post. So those that are leaning, those that are rotten, those places where you need posts and so on, those are identified. And so based on that assessment, for your village of Caneville, 219 acres, you need 314 lantern posts to be changed. Yes? Okay, so we can go to the next slide. As well, not only with regard to the lantern posts, but to ensure that strategically placed throughout Caneville are fire hydrants. We mentioned that they, based on the assessment, there aren't any in Caneville. But based on that assessment and how the Guyana Fire Service and the other provisions that outline where, you know, based on the population density and so on, where you need to have fire hydrants placed, they have identified that 20 fire hydrants need to be installed in these various locations across Caneville. You see the little red things? Those are the fire hydrants that are intended to be installed across Caneville. 20 of them. Okay? Next slide. So now we go back to the drains. We look at what is the current situation. This first one is in Toucan Drive. Who are living in Toucan Drive? One person in the back. This looks like your street? Yes, it is your street. Okay. So you see that you got some lovely lotus lilies growing there. You can go get cut your puri leaf. But it's also, we need to address the drainage there. Okay? It is very overgrown, congested. The road as well is narrow and a single lane. You have no sidewalks. If I come in to visit you, my friend down at the back, I ain't got no place to walk, right? And also, you have persons where perhaps there's some, you see some building material at the side there, right? Is that your own? Oh, it's a new road. Okay. So, but let me see. While we are laughing about this, we need to recognize as we speak about this model village initiative and what government is doing. So this is a new road, actually. This is a new road. So if government invests X amount of million dollars to build a new road, and after 2 mornings, we broke it up. In less than 1 year. Based on what you're saying, by this type of activity, then it doesn't give much encouragement. We have dumping of mud, sand, garbage along the shoulder of this road. And you can see it right here. And no one can question it because you have the evidence. Yes? Okay. Next slide. So this is what is envisioned for Toucan Drive. And as I said to you, whilst we get excited about what is being proposed here to you, if we had a road that was constructed by our government and we did not maintain it because we dumped garbage and mud and sand and wood waste and so on, then let us not have that happen to what is being proposed here. Okay? We got to be serious about this. Because the initiative about a model village is that we're helping each village identified as part of this initial stage to get to this way, to look like this. And then the other villages will come in the second phase. Government ought not to have to come back to fix a road in less than a year. If we are talking together, yes. Okay, so next slide. The seven from Back Street, right? You see there, you have unpaved shoulders. There's no sidewalk. You have a parked vehicle on the lane that perhaps persons can't walk. You have standing water. When it rains, it's certainly going to be bad. And there's no road marking. Next slide. So this is what is envisioned for that same Back Street. Okay? This is a render. This is what is proposed for Back Street. Next one. Mahogany Drive. This is the current situation, Mahogany Drive. You see, these are photographs, not AI. Right? No roadside drains, but you have pavement now, stop signs, designated areas for parking your vehicles. Next slide. Claybrook Road. You see the state of Claybrook Road? You want your visitor, your family to come there, right? Standing water, overgrown shoulders. Next slide. No sidewalk. This is a proposal for Claybrook Road. You see paved walkways, trees, you know, to beautify the area, pedestrian crosses and so on. Road marking. Next slide. And so this is just a snapshot of the assessment that was done on Caneville. But it's going to be a phased approach to how this project is going to be implemented. First, there will be coordination amongst those who are responsible for utilities, water and electricity, GPL and GWI. And then drainage, preparing the drains, desilting the drains, clearing the shoulders, ensuring that there's, you know, good flow of water. Access, constructing reinforced concrete drains, ensuring that the approaches to people's properties and businesses do not impede the flow of water and persons can get there safely. That pedestrians can cross and have safe places to walk, sidewalks, that the roads themselves are going to be improved. And then finally, we green those areas by putting decorative plants. Yes? Okay, next slide. So, what will happen after this afternoon, what will happen immediately after this presentation, is that we provide the opportunity for you to share your feedback, what your thoughts are on what we have just presented, what you'd like to recommend. And then we will work with regard to rolling out the design, street by street, for Caneville. Notices will be issued to the residents and businesses. The works will commence. And then throughout this process, we encourage you to retain and maintain contact with our teams that are working to improve the village of Caneville.
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1: President Dr. Mohamed Irfan Ali met with Grove residents for a public consultation on the proposed model village in the area. Minister Zulfikar presented plans for infrastructure, drainage, and housing in the new development.
4: It gives me great honor and privilege to be here as we continue this process of development based on people's priority. Development that is fundamentally integrated into community life, and development that enhances the living standards, living conditions, but more importantly, create an enabling environment in which family can grow, family can develop, and community can, of course, come together. For us in this government, family, the development of the family, the safeguarding of the family, the security of the family is critical. And it is when families come together from different backgrounds, different traditions, different belief systems, different cultures, that we have a community. A community is made up of the richness of our diversity, the richness of our views, the richness of our ideas, the richness of the ecosystem, the environment that we live in, the richness of the infrastructure. So a community is about that ecosystem that supports the holistic development of individuals, families, and members of the community. Central to the community are the people of the community. How are we relating to each other? How are we treating each other? How are we treating the environment? How are we treating the animals? How are children growing up in those communities? How are we protecting the elders? How are we providing opportunities for the elders to retire and live in dignity? And that is what the Model Village seeks to do. Whilst you will see the focus is on that enabling environment, creating the right drainage, the right green spaces, recreational facilities for youth development, roads, and all of these other public infrastructure. What is important also is the work, the quiet work of bringing minds together, of ensuring that we think about each other in the community. When you want to play the music loud, think about your old neighbor, think about the sick, think about the vulnerable. And when we have, and we know, in every community, because of the phases of our development, we did not have the opportunity to have designated areas for spray painting shop, for workshop, for tire shops, for mechanic shops. And that is what the new communities, that is what the new communities must cater for. So we want to see how we can enable the existing reserves to provide the facilities that are so critical in quality of life. As our community grow, we have more young professionals, more persons living longer, and we have, of course, more persons have access to greater things. You want a quality life. You want a quality sleep. You want a peaceful neighborhood. You want a neighborhood where the church, the temples, and mosques can be places of inspiration, so not places of conflict. You want a neighborhood where your children's dreams is not only realized, but is realized in a safe manner, where your elderly parents and grandparents can walk in green open spaces, free, secure, and where the environment itself is healthy and productive for a type of life and a type of existence that allow our people, allow our children, allow our community to grow and prosper. And whilst we see the transformation across our country, the transformation in Georgetown in Region 4, we want that transformation to be lived and felt by every citizen. So when you walk down Georgetown and you go through Carmichael Street, and you see the beautiful pavement, the trees, the beautification, the parks, we want every village to also experience that in your daily life. And this is not a government responsibility. This is a collective responsibility by all of us, from all of us, to ensure that we are able to build this system, but not only build this system, to maintain this system and allow all of us to be conscious, all of us to be part of a collective that will protect this system. And that is what is important for us. So today, I am not here to give a long speech. I'm here to listen to you. So what we have is, I know we are at a community engagement, and there will be people with personal issues. You have an entire team from the different agencies that will be looking at your personal issues. You can go there to them. And tonight, when you're sleeping, all of those issues I will go through with that team. And then we have a presentation that will be made to you. In that presentation, in the last couple of months, we have surveyors, engineers, planners who came to your community to look at what you have, and they are here to present some of their findings and what we hope to achieve in the community. Then we want to hear your feedback, your thoughts, your ideas, what you think about this, what additionally we should look at, so that we can have a people-centered, people-led approach to this development. Are we together?
5: Yes.
4: Are we all together?
5: Yes.
4: All right, great. So I'll ask Minister Sophie Ali to go through the presentation now. Minister Sophie Kar Ali is the Minister of Public Service and Government Implementation. So I'll ask him to go through the presentation, and then we'll open up to all of you. All right?
6: Let me walk you through the vision that the President have, not only for Grove, but the entire country. But His Excellency has chosen Grove as one of the first communities that we are going to upgrade. So give him a round of applause for that. So let's go through this, because it's a lot of slide, because we want to show you what we're going to do, and then the President will get your feedback as well. So we're going to look at what we are proposing today. We're going to look at what this will mean for your property. We're going to look at the maps to show you, give you a visual representation of what you have currently and what you're going to see when this project is executed. You're going to see some of the concept designs, the next steps, and how we're going to add your concerns and your suggestion to what we're going to do. And next slide, please. So, as President Ali said, we didn't talk about this yesterday. This was a lot of work that staff from the Ministry of Local Government, from the Ministry of Public Works, Ministry of Agriculture, all of the agencies, the President sat down with them, he told them what his vision was, and they worked day and night to put together this plan that you will be seeing here for the development of your community, to make sure that you and your family and your kids have a safe community to walk in and to play in. So there are three priorities, as you know, for a safer and more resilient growth community. We want to see safer movement, that is you walking safely on the sidewalk or a parapet, and not to worry about a motorbike man, a bicycle man, or a crazy driver. We want to see efficient draining, so we want the draining in front of your homes to be okay. That means you have to do the work within your yards to ensure that the drainage go out into the drain in front of you. We want to see better public realm. President Ali, you know, speaks a lot about trees. He wants to see your community look green. He wants you to be proud when you step out of your gate and you watch down the street. You're seeing beautiful trees, a clean parapet, a clean road, right? So this is what the boundaries of Grove look like right now. So this is the area that we will be concentrating on. This is the area which each and every one of you are from.
4: One of the things I want you to take note of is that the original Grove, as you know it, has been expanded a lot. And the original infrastructure cannot handle this expansion. That is why we now have to rethink the entire infrastructure landscape. So you can see how Grove has been expanding, and it continues to expand, even as I speak to you. And you know, we are still not 100% fully occupied in Grove. We're about 70%, 65-70% fully occupied. All right?
6: All right. So I have a question, and let me see who is the right person. Who was the Minister of Housing when Grove and Diamond was being built? Huh? Is it Sheikh Bah? Who's it?
7: 80 years ago.
6: Nah, man. Nah. The new development you're talking about, the new Diamond and the new Grove. Anyway, we can come back to that just now, because it's an important reason why I ask you that question. So this is the boundary that we're looking at here, right? Let's go to the next slide. So in your village, you have 123 roads. There are 552 acres. Sorry, there are 552.37 acres of land that we have to cover. There are 3,197 households in the Grove community. We have 28 businesses and shops, 13 public and government offices, 8 places of worship, 3 cemeteries, and 4,596 meters of existing concrete drains. Right? This is your community in a snapshot. Their utility poles, their fire hydrants, their lights that are needed, all of these things we're going to go through in this presentation. Because when the president speaks about modernizing your community, it's not just putting the road and the drain. It encompasses everything.
4: You will notice that a number of roads have already been completed. So this identifies the interventions that are required, the drains that need to be constructed, the alley drains, the walkways, the hard shoulders, because we want hard shoulders along all of the main road. The utility, you know that one of the major challenges here is the fire hydrants. You have now one only. You have 569 utility poles. Why this is necessary? There was a condition survey on every single one of that utility poles. So we know which need to be changed, which is falling apart, which is leaning. So all of that has already been done. You will see it says 86 fire hydrants to be installed and street lighting, critical street lighting that is needed, 927. When they look at the entire area, there are about 600 plants that should be installed to bring the type of image and greenery that we want in the community. You have four playgrounds, the garbage bins, community signs, and all of these things. So take them through the slides now.
6: Sure. So when you have a new community, a new road, a new drain, what does that mean for your property? Who can tell me? It adds value. Exactly. So what the reserve is, you know what the reserve is? It's a government, it's government reserves. And we know, we have seen, not only in Grove, but all across the community, communities, people are building on the reserves, right? You're all one way or the other, either you're doing it or you're affected by it, right? So we got to stop that now, right? Because when you see what the communities will look like, we all have a collective responsibility. President just spoke about that, of now doing the right thing and ensuring that our neighbors and our family do the right thing as well. So during this assessment, a lot of things were looked at. We looked at the derelict and parked vehicles that are within the community. We looked at the commercial activities that are on the government reserves. We look at building materials. So, you know, people are building homes. They're leaving their sand, stone, everything, blocking up the street for days. Or even if they use half of the sand, they leave the rest down there. They're not going to give another neighbor or sell it to someone. They just leave it there, right? Now, this is phase two, which includes the residential approaches. We're going to look at 68 culverts that are going to be installed or repaired, and every driveway bridge over the roadside drain that is affected, we're going to look at that. Now, let's look at the map. So, as we spoke about earlier, this is the Diamond Grove area that we will be focusing on. So, New Grove and Old Grove. And what you're seeing there, so the red dots represents the primary and the main corridor. The blue represents the main collector and the boundary. The green, the special corridor, the existing corridor. The yellow is the phase and the separator road. So we're going to go through all of these in the next slides as well. The required intervention for the drainage and the revetment work, all you see where the yellows are the drain, and it's going to encompass 19,749.56 meters of drain that will be done. There are also alleyways. The red represent alleyways that run across the community. That's going to be done. That's 13,356.25 meters of alleyway that's going to be done as well. And of course, the blue is the revetment, 451 meters. So we understand what the project entails there?
5: Yes.
6: All right. Now, the team has also mapped the community. So Where you see the blue hat, those are schools, right? Nursery, primary, secondary schools. Where you see the red-looking building there, those are government and civic centers. Where you see the thing that looks like H, those are health centers and pharmacies. The purple dots, those are places of worship within the community. And the shopping basket, the shopping bag, it's retail and food. So we've mapped the community to show what is there. We also have automated workshops. There are probably people in here who have those workshops. We've mapped all of those to see where it is, where transportation services, where the recreation and public spaces are. And you know, our president is very big about public spaces, recreation spaces, not only for our kids, but our elderly and everyone to go and relax and to exercise and to be healthy. And we've mapped the cemeteries as well. So the profile of this community, and I mentioned the top already, and we know all of the things that are there. So these are all, there are 68 culverts that the team is going to address during the implementation of this project. And this is where all the culverts were. What we have now, these are the lantern posts that are there. And these are all of the lantern posts that we will rehabilitate. We are going to change out. We're going to put new lantern posts there because what is there currently, it's either falling apart or they're leading or what the case may be, right? So all of that are going to change. Then, more importantly, the fire hydrant. Right? We're going to build, as I said earlier, a community where you have every single thing in your community. There are 86 hydrants. Yes. So currently, there's one fire hydrant in the community. We're going to install 86 fire hydrants throughout the community. All right. So we're going to go to the more interesting part now, the concept design. So this is what the school access road looked like. Everybody familiar with this? You want to see what it's going to look like now?
7: Yes.
6: All right, let's go. This is what it's going to look like.
7: All
6: right. Right? You will have markings. You will have pedestrian crosses. You will also have designated areas where you will park, stop, drop off your kids, take them into school. So we're going to finish with stopping at the middle of the road and taking the kids into school, right?
7: Yeah.
6: Are we going to improve the way that we do things now in the community?
7: Yes.
6: All right. This is Ford Bridge. You recognize Ford Bridge?
7: Yeah.
6: You see no sidewalks. You see what there's garbage on the shoulder, potholes, standing water. This is Ford Bridge. This is what Ford Bridge will be look like. Concrete drains, and you see water can exit the road into the drains at the bottom. Sidewalks at the side of the road. This is what your community, this is what Ford Bridge would look like. This is Road 17. No road marking. This is where the police station is. No sidewalks. Standing water. If you have to walk or pass there and a car is coming, you will be walking in a puddle of mud. This is what Road 17 will look like. Everybody like this?
7: Yes.
6: We good with this?
7: Yes.
6: You good with the walkway?
7: Yes.
6: You good with the beautiful trees that will be planted there?
7: Yes.
6: All right. And there's also street light there as well. This currently is the community playground. Recognize this? Recognize the playground? Some of y'all go to the playground?
7: Yes.
6: All right. This is what your playground will look like. Parking, modern facilities. It will be well weed and kept, and the ground will be well maintained, and people right in this community will be there to do that, will be hired to do that, right? This is community road option one. This is no sidewalks again, no road marking, overgrown shoulder. That's a school, I think, that is right there. This is what that area would look like. Everybody's okay with this? All right. And we got to keep those places clean, right? You see how beautiful it looks there? There's not a bottle, there's not a paper, there's nothing there. It's your responsibility. Now, President Ali is doing all the hard work for you. He's doing what you want to see and what you want to do, but you either didn't have the time to do it, or you don't want to do it because your neighbor wouldn't do it if you do it. But President Ali is doing it for everybody, the entire community. And it's your responsibility to keep it clean. Right? It's not only about being thankful for all the work and the vision of the president, but he wants you to maintain this. It is your responsibility. Don't look on the NDC alone now. It is your responsibility to keep it clean and to report your neighbor and report anybody who are doing things that they're not supposed to do. This is upgraded community road. Look at the building waste at the side of the road there. Right? This road was just paved, as you can see. But look at the side. So when you do this at the side of the road, what do you think happens? It starts to break away at the side. And then it will go into the middle. Cracks will appear. Craters will appear. And a beautiful road. A road that was done, it's going to break away. All because nobody wants to keep in front of their yards clean. They don't want to get rid of building waste and all of these things. But this is what this road would look like when it's done. Right? You see, no waste, no building waste. You see, if you don't put it, building waste and garbage in front of your homes, what your street could look like? If collectively we do this together? All right. So this is the alleyway drain improvement. Looking down the street, right? You can see the water again. Debris on the roadway. There's no sidewalk there. Vehicles half on the road, half on the street. Let's see what this would look like. This is what this would look like. You see how clean the trench is there?
8: Yes.
6: So we have to keep that clean. It's our responsibility to keep it clean when this work is done. School drop-off zones, special zones will be created. And we all have to be respectful of the law. We all have to be respectful of the rules and the systems that are put in place. Because sometimes, just sometimes, we are the cause of the chaos that are sometimes in our community. Right? And you blame the government, you blame everybody, but you don't blame what you do. So we have to change our attitude. And this is the first step in which we're going to do it. So this is community road option one. Look at this street here. A derelict vehicle parked up there. The owner just left it there. Building material right at the side of where he put his vehicle. So two car can't pass here. Right? Two car. The man abuse you out?
8: Yes.
6: No. That's what I was just talking about just now. Right? This is what that street would look like. Parapets on both sides. Two cars can drive. There's pedestrian crossing. Beautiful power plant. That is what your street, that is what your community would look like. Let's go to the next one. Now, this is an alleyway. And when we talk about alleyway, we normally have a negative impression of an alleyway. Now, you don't want to go there. You're frightened. You get robbed there. Look at all the garbage, everything that is strewn in the alleyway. This is what the alleyway would look like. Street lights in the alleyway. You see, there are solar street lights. Every one of you will have a responsibility to make sure people are not taking off the street the solar lights. We got to speak up when it's happening, right? And there are many systems that we put in place now for you to speak up, for you to let us know what's happening without feeling any way that you'll be victimized by the person who's doing it, right? This is single lane. Local road. No road markings. Look how the cars are parked. No sidewalk. Overgrown. That's a straight street by the NDC. This is what it would look like. Do you like this? You want to see this? How excited are you to see your community turn into this? All right. You're not going
8: to
6: sell off your property and move away. Even if they have 100 million or so, now you're moving.
8: No,
6: all right. All right, good. I'm glad. So, community road. See there again. what the road shoulder, the drains, all of these things. Let's see what it would look like. This is what it would look like. You see what a difference improvement makes? Imagine coming out your community in the morning or in the afternoon and looking at that view. Walking your kids, your dog, whatever it is, exercising on that community. This is what is coming to you. This is another community road. Same things again, no road marking. And I think you can identify these streets better than me. Times Square? Times Square. Let's see what Times Square would look like. This is what Times Square would look like. And we hope the person will paint up the fence after we do all of this, right? I mean, that's the least the person could do. Right? This is another... Anybody recognize this street? Which street? Is it a new scheme? All right, let me go. Let me see what it look. This is what it would look like. You see the sidewalk? You see all the trees that would be planted there? And don't make the cow and so go and eat out the tree, you know. You got to protect it. When it put down, your responsibility. Every day, once it's in front of your property, you guard it, you water it, you make sure that it grow and it grow beautifully. Because it's going to provide shade and cool breeze for all of your properties. This is another road. Look at the condition of this road here. Let's show them this is how it would be. And there's a truck in that street. For everybody who owns trucks and stuff, President have already said that he's going to identify areas where we will park trucks. Don't park it on your street. Don't park in front of your neighbor yard. Don't run the diesel and all of that thing. Look at this one. There's a derelict truck there.
8: This is Thorn Bridge Road.
6: Thorn Bridge Road. Let's see what Thorn. This is what Thorn Bridge Road would look like when we're done. So we gotta remove the truck, remove the garbage, remove everything. Campbell Road. We agree? Let's see what Campbell Road would look like. This is what Campbell Road would look like. Isn't that beautiful? You have a school there. Forest Street. Let's see what Forest Street would look like. This is what for. And you see in Forest Street here, because you have a little more width, you will have designated parking space and you still have the two lane. So the approach to this is that we're going to have the utility coordination, we're working, everybody, all government agencies are working together here. So you're not going to have, when we do the road, then GWI come in to do the pipe anymore. All the agencies are working together. This is spearheaded by our president. When he leaves office, he wants every single one of you to have a quality of life that you can have nowhere else in the world. And that is our president's vision. That is his work. You know, our president don't sleep. And when he doesn't sleep, he calls all of us. But he don't sleep because he always thinks. He carries all of your problems on his shoulder. And when he sits at the night, this is what he sits and this is what he cries.
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9: On The Voice of Guyana, it's now time for information for nation building. 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
10: Welcome to the President's Diary. This week, as Guyana continued to mourn the MV Burima tragedy, the government remained steadfast in its commitment to the affected families, ensuring accountability, advancing recovery efforts, and providing continued support. We now bring you the President's key engagements and decisions.
11: Earlier this week, the head of state announced the appointment of an independent international commission of inquiry to conduct a comprehensive investigation into the MV Burima tragedy.
12: I also wish to announce that I have asked Mr. Iman Harrison Courtney of Belize to assist in working out the modalities relating to financial assistance for the survivors and the victims' families. Mr. Courtney brings to this process a wealth of experience as a practitioner of law, as a former Minister of Foreign Affairs and former Attorney General, and Minister of Investment and Foreign Trade of his country. I wish to make it clear, this assistance does not constitute